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2: Exodus 20. Begin in verse 1 and go down to about verse 17 today. Reading all of the statements about the Ten Commandments, and then we'll look at the first one. And God spake all these words, saying, I am the Lord thy God, which hath brought thee out of the land of Egypt, out of the house of bondage. Thou shalt have no other gods before me. Thou shalt not make unto thee any graven image, or any likeness of anything that is in heaven above, or that is in the earth beneath, or that is in the water under the earth. Thou shalt not bow down thyself to them, nor serve them. For I, the Lord thy God, am a jealous God, visiting the iniquity of the fathers upon the children, unto the third and fourth generation of them that hate me, and showing mercy unto thousands of them that love me and keep my commandments. Thou shalt not take the name of the Lord thy God in vain, for the Lord will not hold him guiltless that taketh his name in vain. Remember the Sabbath day to keep it holy. 6 days shalt thou labor and do all thy work, but the seventh day is the Sabbath of the Lord thy God. In it thou shalt not do any work, thou nor thy son, nor thy daughter, thy manservant, nor thy maidservant, nor thy cattle, nor thy stranger that is within thy gates. For in 6 days the Lord made heaven and earth, the sea and all that in them is, and rested the seventh day. Wherefore the Lord blessed the Sabbath day and hallowed it. Honor thy father and thy mother, that thy days may be long upon the land which the Lord thy God giveth thee. Thou shalt not kill, thou shalt not commit adultery, thou shalt not steal, thou shalt not bear false witness against thy neighbor, thou shalt not covet thy neighbor's house. Thou shalt not covet thy neighbor's wife, nor his manservant, nor his maidservant, nor his ox, nor his ass, nor anything that is thy neighbor's. In the New Testament, in the book of Matthew, a few verses there that we'll come to toward the end of our message today. We'll add them to our reading. Matthew 6, verse 19. Lay not up for yourselves treasures upon earth, where moth and rust doth corrupt, and where thieves break through and steal. But lay up for yourselves treasures in heaven, where neither moth nor rust doth corrupt, and where thieves do not break through nor steal. For where your treasure is, there will your heart be also. The light of the body is the eye. If therefore thine eye be single, thy whole body shall be full of light. But if thine eye be evil, thy whole body shall be full of darkness. If therefore the light that is in thee be darkness, how great is that darkness? No man can serve two masters, for either he will hate the one and love the other, or else he will hold to the one and despise the other. Ye cannot serve God and mammon. I know I've said this 100 times. Probably a lot more than that, actually. But I'm amazed at how ignorant our country is with all of the access we have to those things that would provide us knowledge, especially pertaining to God's Word and an understanding of God. It's amazing how many people I run into who have gone to church a large part of their life and they still don't know anything about God. Just this last week, ran across someone else whom I was amazed at. And I don't know that he attended church all of his life, but he's gone to church quite a bit. And yet when we started talking about God and about Christ, I was again amazed at how little he really understood about either one. And I thought, you know, we live in what's called the Northern Bible Belt right here. I mean, it's supposed to be, you know, everybody at least knows a little bit about God and about church and about the Bible. If it's that problematic here, what is it like, you know, in Massachusetts, where it's not been anything to do with God much forever? But the thing is, go to the other parts of the world. We have access to all kinds of libraries, books, sermons, TV shows, and I mean, it's just there. If you have a computer nowadays, you can go online and find anything about the Bible, both good and bad, but you can find it. There should be no ignorance of who God is and what God is and what he does. And yet I find that we're just rampant with it in this country. I understand the why, since Adam's rebellion, and we now have the depraved heart and the drive for self-interest and the concept, the imagined concept, that I can do whatever I need to do, that I kind of, you know, can take care of it myself. I only need God's help every once in a while. We also have the danger of imaging God. That means making up our own concept of God. And then that's what we run with. Whether or not it's part of the Bible or not is pretty irrelevant to most people. It's amazing what ideals people have about God. And see, the thing is, whatever your concept is, when you say you worship, that's what you're worshiping. You can't worship something else. You can only worship what you know. And if you have this image of God that's contrary to the Bible image, then you're in trouble because you're worshiping an idol God. And of course, your worship is not worth, as my dad would say, a hill of beans or 2 cents. It's just of no benefit at all. But the thing is, God has told us that he's to be God only. There is no other. So he's the one we're to look at. He's the one we're to know. He's the one we're to worship. He's the one that we are to serve. But if I don't know who God is, how can I worship him and how can I serve him? Or if I have this wrong concept, this wrong image of God, I'm in trouble because I'm in idolatry all the time. When you tell people that, they just look at you and scratch their head and go on their way and I guess forget about what you said. But the thing is, it's important. God said in this first of all the commandments, and it's no accident that this one's first, you will have no other gods before me. And that simply means in front of me. There can't be anybody else first for you. I'm first. I am the sovereign supreme God, and I am to be first in everything. And when he's first, then it brings the blessings of a relationship that's right, that's based on truth. I gave you some basic definitions, and that's for your benefit, about God with a capital G. And that is the God that created everything. We would call him the God of the Bible. And of course, there's various ideals even about that. But we have the revelation that tells us who he is and what he does, our relationship with him. And we base that, of course, on scripture. And then all the other gods with a little G. Man's ideal about them, and that's what we're looking at today, and that's what God warned us about. All of these other gods that surround you. And when you look at the definition of God, it is anything that we deify excessively. We honor or admire, and we do that so much that we become devoted to it, and we expend our abilities, our mind, our talents, our means in some sort of service or adoration of that. It becomes a god to us. God says, the sovereign God, you can't let any of those little gods drift up and become ahead of me, before me. They have to be secondary, down the road somewhere. I have to be first. That's not maybe, that's not if you decide, that's not on Mondays or Wednesdays, that's all the time. Every day, all the time, God has to be first. So when we look at what a God is, and there I'm just talking about God in general. And when we look at Webster's statement about it, it is the concept of some being that's supernatural. They're beyond human. They have beyond human abilities. And they can directly affect humans by their activity. And you have all the Greek gods that they associated with various things, either the sun or the moon or whatever. You have other types of gods all over the place. And their impact upon the creation, they can create storms and they can make storms cease. And they can affect your daily life by inflicting some sort of pain upon you or some sort of sickness, or they can take it away. And there's all sorts of gods. And I gave you a list, a very small list. I pulled out my book on religions when I looked this up, and I thought, well, if we wanted to take a whole day, we could probably talk about all these gods, because each one has their own concept of God. I gave you a short list, including Christianity. But when you talk about the gods of Hinduism, and they have one in particular, but then they have thousands, millions of gods. The god of Buddhism, the god of Roman Catholicism, the god of Shintoism, Confucianism, all of these gods are different than the God of the Bible. And when you ask someone, do you believe in God? They'll answer you, yes. If you go to Africa and say, do you believe in God? Yes. But they're talking about one of the gods that comes out of African spiritism. They're not talking about the God of the Bible. If you ask a Mormon, do you believe in God? Yes. If you ask a Muslim, do you believe in God? Yes. But it's not the God of the Bible. If you ask a Jewish person, do you believe in God? Yes, I believe in the Jewish ideal of the God of the Old Testament. And I put Jewish ideal in there because their ideal of the God of the Old Testament is different than yours. Because we believe in a God that's made up of three persons. The Jews do not. That's why we say their religion is not correct, because they don't believe in the God of the Bible. We have to understand when we're talking about this God that we're going to worship, this God that's going to be first in our life, we have to know who He is. He is the sovereign, supreme creator of all, and He is the one that will judge all. He is the God, the only God, and He's made that statement many times in His Word. Now, if you don't accept the Bible as God's revealed word, you're going to have a problem with all of this message, because the context comes from there. The basic text comes from there, that this is who God is, and this is why He demands that we serve Him only. One reason so many people that are in Christianity, and I put up the quotes because they call it that, the reason they're having trouble today is they're not sure if they accept the Bible anymore as God's word. And if you take away your foundation, your basis for truth and measurement, you have nothing left on which to base anything you believe. You just believe whatever you want to. But you don't have the Christian God. You don't have the God of the Bible. But when we're talking about a supernatural being, that which man believes is outside of humanity, then you're talking about a supreme person. We also can look at God, little g, as any person, anything, or any action that you elevate to where you worship that, or you focus on that, or you give yourself to that. And whenever you give yourself to that, I mean your being, your time, your money, whatever. You devote yourself to that. You follow that. You keep up with that. And we know that it can be a person. It can be a thing. Or it can be just some activity like drug addiction. And a lot of people don't like to look at drug addiction as somebody's God, but whenever that's all they're devoted to, even though it's an addiction, it's become their God. They literally live to get the next fix. That's what their life is about. Well, our life is about following God, worshiping God, obeying God, and we're talking about the God of the Bible. So when we look at gods in other people's lives, we realize that that's who they serve, that's what they worship, that's what they want to live for, that's all they live for. So we realize it can be a supreme being, or it can just be a human being that somebody has elevated in their own mind, and they now worship them and follow them with all of their being. So when we talk about a supreme being, we can actually go to the gods of these other religions. They believe that this deity is some sort of God. When we talk about Allah of the Muslim faith, we're talking about this type of deity. We're talking about a deity that's someone other than the God of the Bible. When we talk about Buddha, we're talking about a God that's something other than the God of the Bible. And God says you can't bring any of these. and put them on an equal basis are above me. They can't be there. I'm God, and I am God alone. There is no other. Therefore, you can't have both of these, or you can't have three of these. It's me alone at the top. You can't worship these. You can't have them and have me also. In the ancient religions, of course, they worshiped all sorts of things like the sun, the moon, the stars. They worshiped crocodiles and alligators. They worshiped monkeys. They worshiped cows. They worshiped lions. They worshiped all sorts of animals. And if we come to the Native Americans, they worshiped the earth itself, Mother Earth. And the Native Americans also elevated animals, that they were on some sort of godlike plane whereby they could guide your human spirit and get you over to the happy hunting ground. And if this eagle or this whatever animal it was, if they were your spiritual guide, they would take you there. So you were to follow them through life, and you were to get your messages from them. And then when you were to die, they would take your spirit on. All of these are gods with a little g. And he says, you can't have any of them and have me also. There will be no other God. And then we look at a lot of modern day stuff. Astrology, horoscopes, palm reading, card reading, all sorts of superstitious stuff that people go to and trust in and pay money for somebody to tell them about their future. That's a god. They are depending on that. They're trusting in that. They're giving themselves to that. And if you study the Old Testament, you find several times God very severely reprimanded Israel because they went down and trusted in the king of Egypt to help deliver them from an invading army. And God said, you can't depend on him. I'm the one you depend on. You can't trust in other things, because when you do, you're bringing that up on a level with me. I am God. You come to me. You trust me. You seek after me, not all of these things. Because when you do, you make them into a god, and then you are breaking my first commandment. No other god can have them. In our country, of course, we have rampant humanism. And that's the biggie today. Of all these other things, most people can step back and say, I don't have to worry about that. That don't bother me. And it doesn't. But humanism is the belief that self is all important, that the pleasure, pain-free existence for self is what man strives for, that we look to self and we look to other men for our counsel, and we look to man's wisdom to guide us through. And whenever I am being a humanist, that means I'm trusting in man instead of God. And then, of course, we have the materialist. That's the person that trusts in material things, money, possessions. When the rich young man came to Christ and asked him about having eternal life and doing all that he could, and Jesus said, well, you keep the commandments. Oh, I've kept all the commandments, Lord, right down to the letter. He says, but when I look at your heart, I see you lack one thing. Get rid of your money and come follow me. Go sell all you have, give it all to the poor so you don't have nothing left to rest on, and put your trust in me. He caught him right there, because that young man's heart was trusting in what he had, not in God. So he caught him. He literally was breaking the first commandment, because his faith, his true God was the money he had, the possessions he had, the security that he thought they provided. That's what he was trusting in. There's nothing wrong with his possessions, nothing wrong with him having them. What was wrong was in his heart, that his trust was in his possessions. And Christ proved that to him when he said, the other thing you've got to do is get rid of all this stuff you're trusting in, all your possessions. Come follow me. Come and trust me. And of course, all of these, again, are the little gods. The biggest one that we have today, the largest area, I should say, is in relationships, activities, and addictions. And I'm looking specifically at America today. Relationships. How many people, Christians included, put family first? Preacher, and I'm going to get down to meddling here now, so just be ready. Preacher, I'd have loved to have been there last Sunday, but we had family come over and visit. Don't tell me. It's not my church. It's not me you come to worship. You tell the boss. He's the one that it's all about. And if my family and their visit is more important in my time that I'm going to give him to worship on Sunday, I need to take it up with him. Because I've made them a little God and I've elevated them, at least on an equal basis with him. They're just as important as he is. Now, my dad used to make our family, his family in particular, just totally, aggravated with him. They didn't go to church, so they didn't think anything about it. And they were off on Sunday because you didn't work on Sunday back then. They always wanted to come visit. Grandma lived with us. They had an excuse. The thing was, they always wanted to come not from 1 to 4 when we were going to be at home, but about 5 o'clock in the afternoon. I don't know at the times. Dad, they'd be there and Dad'd say, "Glad y'all come. Spend as much time as you want to with Mom. We'll see if you're still here when we get back from church." And 2 or 3 of his sisters, I can remember more than once saying, "I can't believe he just went off and left us here by ourselves." But you see, the point was, while they were important to him, he had somebody that was ahead of them. That was God. He had his commitment that he'd made to God about attending church. So that came first. And we have to be careful with relationships. I just dealt with a young fellow not long ago who was... And he's a Christian, and he's still following the Lord, but he became enamored with this young lady. Something most young men never do. But he started going seeing her on Sunday instead of going to church. He started doing other things on Sunday that she wanted to do rather than going to church. And all of a sudden, he found himself having some problems, and he couldn't figure out why. I said, "Well, there's an easy answer to that." I said, "You broke your commitment to the Lord." I said, "You told the Lord when you got saved you was going to serve him, and he was first." I said, "You know what you've done? You've made her first. Can't ever happen." I just am dealing with a lady, actually, who got in trouble with her husband because she got saved. She now has matured enough, and she says, "You know what? I love you. You're my husband. I love you. But God's got to be first from now on." Well, that had never been true before. He was first for her. Now God was. And it caused problems in the marriage. But you see, we have to go into it understanding God's first. Not my wife, not my children, not my mom and dad, not anybody else. God is first. That's what God said. Nobody, nothing before me. Because when you put it up there and you put it before me, it becomes your God. And I'll have no other gods. Can't be. And we look then at activities. "Preacher, I'd love to be there at church. But," and I always tell people, and I don't do it in a mean way. I'm just honest, and I appreciate the fact they're going to let me know. "But don't tell me that you're going to skip out on church because you have something else you'd rather do." And I realize in our society there's times you have to go somewhere else and you have to do other things. But the one you got to make sure it's okay with is God. And God understands when if you go on vacation and you do whatever else, there are things and reasons that are okay. But whenever you allow things, activities, relationships, whatever it is, to become between you and God, and this is not a one-time thing that you do once a year or whatever, I'm talking about this comes between you and God, and all of a sudden you can't worship anymore. You don't have time. And let's back up from the church service. Okay, let's back up to your real life every day. "Lord, I'd love to read my Bible, but I just don't have time." Well, what is it that's filling up your time that's your God? That's what the Lord would ask you. What God is in your life that takes up all your time that you don't have no time for me? That you can't have devotions and you can't read your Bible and you can't pray? What is it that's become a God? Because something is before me when you don't have time for me. And it could be anything. Be watching TV, visiting your neighbors, fishing, whatever. It could be anything. But the thing I have to understand is when I allow it, I've made that my God. And God has become second to me. And he says, you can't do that. First commandment is no other gods before me. Again, we recognize now who it is we're talking about. And by the way, it's easy to get so busy in church. And you see, I can really hammer this one because I've had this experience too many times, shamefully I say. It's easy to get so busy doing the work of the Lord that you don't have time for the Lord. Guess what? You just made a God out of your church work. That's my God. That's what I'm serving. That's what I'm doing. And I put it in front of God. I don't care what it is. Anything that you put before God that now is your God, and you're standing with a broken relationship with God because you broke the first commandment, you have something before Him. Something that comes to you that's more important to you, that has first place in your life, and he no longer has it. Coming back now to the God that we're talking about. We're talking about the Christian God. And I put there the law of monotheism. There's one God. We know as Christians that this God exists in the three persons of the Father, the Son, and the Holy Spirit. And I put 1 John 5 and 7 in there so you'd have a scripture that said it plainly. There are three that bear record in heaven, the Father, the Word, and the Holy Spirit. These three are one. It's the Trinity and the unity and the Trinity. That's the God that we're talking about. This is the God that we serve, the law of the monotheistic God, the God of the Bible. The commandment itself, no other gods before me. That applies to everybody on earth, whether they like it or not. God is supposed to be first and foremost. When Adam and Eve chose to elevate self, do what they wanted to do, they broke the commandment. First commandment. Again, the most dreadful of all the gods in life is self. And that's the one we contend with the most. What I want, and I laugh all the time at my son-in-law and daughter because they're trying their best to teach one of the little fellows to quit using I want. Give that to me. I want it right now. And that's a good thing. They need to break him now, lest he gets up a teenager and thinks that he actually can do that in life. It don't work too well with others, you know. But the thing is, we have that habit with God. God, why can't you give me this now? Lord, I don't want no pain. Lord, I need some money. Lord, I want this and I want that. And it's all about self. And as Don said in his devotional this morning, sometimes God gives us a burden to make us grow. Sometimes God allows very trying circumstances to force us to come to Him so He'll have some time with us. Otherwise, we don't spend any time with Him. So God does what He does for our benefit, that He might bring us to Him. And when we look at this self problem, aren't all addictions about self? Aren't they really about self? It's what I have gotten a habit of doing that my body likes. And it doesn't matter whether it's drinking. It doesn't matter if it's some sort of sexual immorality. It's about self. It's about my gratification, what I want, what my flesh desires. And of course, when that snake bites me with that, then very quickly his venom spreads throughout my body. And boy, self demands satisfaction. Justifying our little gods. And again, I can sadly say from experience, work was my God when I started. I was determined I would not be poor like my parents, that in short order I would have all I needed to be secure. And I set about to do that. And I was doing quite well until I got a call from the boss. And when I refused to listen, then he got the two before out and put me on my back and said, now listen. And I've tried to listen pretty much. And I found out if he let me go, that would have been my God. I would have worked and worked and worked and accumulated, and it wouldn't have mattered about anybody or anything else. I would have never seen it if God hadn't have forced me to look at it and realize this is not what life's about.
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0: Meteorologist Mike Cox, it will be mostly cloudy for tonight. We will have some scattered showers and storms to deal with, as well as our low drops to 65 degrees. For tomorrow, it will be a cloudy day for the most part with rain showers around and maybe, just maybe, an afternoon thunderstorm involved as well. We'll have a high of 84 degrees. Wednesday looks the same with mostly cloudy skies. Scattered showers are going to be likely, maybe some afternoon thunderstorms as well. Highs on Wednesday around 84.
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5: Welcome to session 13 of our exploration of the Gospel of Luke. And whenever we enter the Word of God, we always want to do that with prayer, so let's bow our hearts. Father, we thank you for this time together. We thank you for this precious book. We solicit your Holy Spirit, Father, to open our hearts and lives to the messages you have for us here as we commit this hour and ourselves into your hands in the name of our coming King, Yeshua. Amen. The book of Luke, chapter 13. It's interesting, by the way, there was a young yeshiva student that asked his rabbi, "Why is it, Rabbi, that every time I ask a question, you always answer with another question?" The rabbi said, "Why shouldn't I?" So again, we're going to explore some questions. And these questions we're going to explore, they offered to Jesus in an attempt to entrap him. So he continues his journey towards Jerusalem, and he's going to encounter four questions. They say to question a wise man is the beginning of wisdom, so I have to use that little yeshiva story to open things up here. But in this chapter 13, there are four occasions that Jesus was asked questions that were meant to entrap him. So let's see how he handles this. Luke chapter 13, verse 1. There were present at that season some that told him of the Galileans whose blood Pilate had mingled with their sacrifices. Now this is an allusion to an abuse that they wanted him to comment on. We're going to discover that Jesus cited two common instances about destruction, which is what the subject is here. These Galileans that were killed by Pontius Pilate, I should explain a little bit here. Pilate was very insensitive to the religious needs. He made a number of mistakes in that regard. In one case, he appropriated temple funds to finance an aqueduct. In fact, that aqueduct you can actually see when you visit Israel today. It's still there. In fact, there's even a plaque from the 12th Legion that's marking this incredible aqueduct. But in any case, he used the temple funds to finance that, and a large crowd of Jews protested against that. Well, he had his men in civilian clothes with concealed weapons mingle in that crowd, and they killed a number of innocent and unarmed Jews. And that massacre was a scandal, and that was the allusions here about these Galileans that were totally innocent that were killed by Pilate. So that's the issue they're raising. This was a form of entrapment. Why? Because if he spoke against Pilate, that would give them an excuse, the Jewish leaders, an excuse to accuse him to the Romans. If he ignored the issue, the people would accuse him of being pro-Roman and disloyal to the people. So it was an entrapment kind of question. This is a paradox that we often face, and this is one that Jesus is teaching his disciples how to operate under conditions of rejection. And that's what this whole theme of this section is all about. So Jesus answering said unto them, "Suppose ye that these Galileans were sinners above all Galileans because they suffered such things?" And that's obviously a rhetorical question. It's not true. They weren't. worse than others. That's the point that is lurking behind here. Whenever you get into a paradox, it's interesting to understand there are procedures, there are tools you can use to resolve paradoxes. One of the classic paradoxes, of course, is this whole issue of predestination versus free will. We're predestined, right? And yet prophecy tells us the future. So if the future is certain, is there free will at all? That seems like a paradox. Does it mean there's no such thing as free will? Many people are. This has clouded philosophy for centuries, this issue. And one of the classic examples that are used here is Euler, who is a famous mathematician. He talked about the seven bridges of Königsberg. In Königsberg, there are seven bridges that go to both a peninsula and an island. He posed a question. The dilemma he posed was, how could a pilgrim cross each bridge once and only once? And if you play with this with a piece of paper and try to draw a plan, you'll discover that it seems impossible to cross each bridge once and only once. And there is a solution to this, and that's the reason this is such a classic example. There is a solution to this, and the solution is to step up a level. That is, assume a broader horizon. Don't yield to the implied boundaries of the project. This is sometimes called thinking outside the box. And in the Seven Bridges of Königsberg, the solution to that is very simple. Go around the source of the river, and you can solve the problem. And so this is an example, because it's challenging us that when you're faced with what appears to be a paradox, there's often a solution by stepping back one notch or going up a level. That's exactly what Dr. Einstein did when he got his theory of relativity. He recognized space, he discovered, has more than three dimensions. He added a dimension, the fourth dimension, and everything yielded. And he went to his death, of course, still frustrated because he couldn't render light and some other things, which Kluze-Klein did subsequently by going to the fifth dimension and so on. So there's a whole study on that in our briefing packages on the subject. But let's move on here. Jesus' approach was to step up one level morally. And that's exactly what he did here. Instead of discussing Pilate's sins that they were hoping he would talk to, he dealt with the sins of the people that were questioning him. He got right to the real heart of the matter, and that's the sins of the questioners. Jesus answering said to them, suppose ye that these Galileans were sinners above all Galileans because they suffered such things? I tell you, nay. But except ye repent, ye shall all likewise perish. See, that's the really relevant issue here, is the future of the questioners, not some academic issue about these Galileans that are now dead and past. See, the incorrect premise that lurked here was that evil falls on somebody, it is a payment for sin. And we fall into that error. I know there are people that attending a church that I'm aware of that discovered they had cancer, and the reaction of the pastor's wife was, well, there must be sin in your life. And that so offended them, they went to another church. And I don't blame them. Job had that problem. His free friends that give him all his kind. If you have friends like Job has, you don't need enemies. See, all his friends assumed that Job's troubles and his problems were Job's fault, and they clearly were not. The Galileans, they gave the same implication here. But that does raise a question, by the way, we need to insert here, and that is, why do Christians have trials? If you're going through a trial, is that God punishing you for some sin? No. There are at least 10 reasons that you can have trials. One, you might be having a trial to glorify God. That's what Daniel had in Daniel chapter 3, to give you just one example. You might be having a trial as discipline for some known sin. That is also in the scripture in a number of places, but not necessarily. You might be having a trial to prevent you from falling into sin. And that's what Peter talks about in his first letter, fourth chapter. Another reason we might have trials is to keep us from pride. That can be a blessing. Those trials can be a blessing in that sense. You might have trials to help build your faith. Peter talks about that also in his first letter, chapter 1. You can have a trial to cause growth. No pain, no gain, they say in a number of things, and life is like that too. God might be putting you through a trial to teach you obedience and discipline. That's a very crucial lesson that we all need to continually learn. You might have a trial to equip you to comfort others. You might be going through a trial simply to train you, to prepare you to minister other people that are going to have that same experience.

trial for a testimony to the angels. And I have extracted these 10 from Hal Lindsey's classic little book called Combat Faith. So you may recall this list when we went through the book of Romans. I drew upon Hal's list there because I think it's a very useful list. And, of course, there's other reasons, too, and I challenge you to fill in your own additions from your study of the Scriptures. Let's move on. Jesus answering said to them, suppose ye that these Galileans were sinners above all the Galileans because they suffered such things? I tell you, nay, but except ye repent, ye shall likewise perish. So that's his real point, cutting right through it. The point in both verses 3 and 5, unless you and I repent, we too will perish. That's the issue, not these Galileans that suffered a misfortune. Death is the common denominator for everyone. Every one of us is going to die on time. Every one of us is going to die on time. The statistics on death are very impressive. It's 100%. Only repentance can bring life as people prepare to enter the kingdom. And that's really the direction we're going through in this chapter. It's a mistake to assume that troubles are necessarily a response to sin. That fallacy is so prevalent, we need to guard against it. Continuing, he gives another example of those 18 upon whom the tower in Siloam fell and slew them. Think ye that they were sinners above all men that dwelt in Jerusalem? See, Jesus drawing upon catastrophes in which many innocent people died. That doesn't mean they were being punished for their sin. Jesus says, I tell you, nay. But then again, he goes, except ye repent, ye shall all likewise perish. And that's a different kind of perishing he's talking about here. So he spake unto them also this parable. He now introduces another illustration. A certain man had a fig tree planted in his vineyard, and he came and sought fruit thereon and found none. Had his fig tree, and it was not bearing fruit. And said he to the dresser of his vineyard, behold, these 3 years I come seeking fruit on this fig tree and find none. Cut it down. Why cumbereth it the ground? This quest for fruitfulness, you see, he had been without fruit for 7 years. And that's Leviticus 19, verse 23 to 25. Fruit from a newly planted tree was not to be eaten for the first 3 years, and the fruit of the fourth year belonged to the Lord. So that was prescribed Torah rule here. The farmer thus had actually waited 7 years. And no wonder he wanted to cut it down. He's getting impatient here. He answering said unto him, Lord, let it alone this year also, till I shall dig about it and dung it, and if it bear fruit, well, and if not, then after that thou shalt cut it down. So that's the compromise that his gardener was suggesting. It's interesting, God is gracious and long-suffering towards the people. We know that from 2 Peter 3:9. And he does more than enough to encourage us to repent and bear fruit. That's all through the Scripture. If we're saved, we are to be bearing fruit. That's one of the reasons we're saved, is to bear fruit. And that's, you know, all through the Scripture. God has every right to cut us down, but in his mercy, he has spared us. That's the analogy here that Jesus is suggesting. Yet, see, we must not presume upon the kindness and long-suffering of the Lord, for the day of reckoning will finally come. If there is no visible change in the life of one who claims to trust the Messiah, like the figless fig tree, it is judged. However, the tree also suggests God's special goodness to Israel. There's two ways you can look at this modeling here. And we're going to explore Isaiah chapter 5, the first 7 verses there. And also Romans 9, 1 to 5 deals with the same subject. Let's take a look at Isaiah chapter 5, verse 1. This is the example drawn from the Old Testament, obviously. Isaiah says, now will I sing to my beloved a song of my beloved touching his vineyard. My beloved hath a vineyard in a very fruitful hill. And he fenced it, gathered out the stones thereof, planted it with the choicest vine, and built a tower in the midst of it, and also made a wine press therein. And he looked that it should bring forth grapes, and it brought forth wild grapes. That's not good, in other words. And now, O inhabitants of Jerusalem and men of Judah, judge, I pray you, betwixt me and my vineyard. What could have been done more?

0: more to my vineyard that I have not done in it. Wherefore, when I looked that it should bring forth grapes, brought it forth wild grapes. And now go to, I will tell you what I will do to my vineyard. I will take away the hedge thereof, and it shall be eaten up, and break down the wall thereof, and it shall be trodden down, and I will lay it waste. It shall not be pruned or digged, but there shall come up briars and thorns. I will also command the clouds that they rain no more upon it. For the vineyard of the Lord of hosts is the house of Israel, and the men of Judah his pleasant plant. And he looked for judgment, but behold, oppression, for righteousness, but behold, a cry. See, this is a classic example in Isaiah, and we see echoes of that in the example the Lord is applying here to Israel in the New Testament. When you're in Isaiah 5, you want to go on and read the next few verses. Verse 8, we have the beginning of the six woes of Isaiah 5. And these six woes piercingly, painfully profile the age we're in right now. The first woe, woe unto them that join house to house, that lay field to field, that there be no place that they may be placed alone in the midst of the earth. This is a woe called against materialism, building house to house, growing, growing, growing. This is the first of six woes of Isaiah 5. Woe unto them that rise up early in the morning that they may follow strong drink, that continue until the night till wine inflame them. Drunkenness. And it's a shock to go through statistics on our society in terms of the prevalence of alcoholism throughout our culture. Woe unto them that draw iniquity with cords of vanity and sin, as it were, with a cart rope. And often I was tempted to throw in a picture here of the so-called gay pride parades where the homosexuals parade themselves in public, drawing iniquity with cords of vanity and sin, as it were, with a cart rope, literally parading their sin. The sin of Sodom and Gomorrah was not homosexuality. The sin of Sodom and Gomorrah was the public condoning of homosexuality. Go on, woe unto them that call evil good and good evil, that put darkness for light and light for darkness, that put bitter for sweet and sweet for bitter. Woe unto them that are wise in their own eyes and prudent in their own sight. Boy, does this describe the intellectual community of today. They deny the very existence of truth. How can they get evil, good, good and evil, if they deny the differences? Woe unto them that are mighty to drink wine and men of strength to mingle strong drink, which justify the wicked for reward. These are judges taking bribes, in other words. They justify the wicked for a reward and take away the righteousness of the righteous from him. The corruption in our courts is another echo here, if you will. Well, moving on, this whole question for quest for fruitfulness is what Jesus is alluding to. And he's not just talking about them personally, he's talking about them as a nation. Okay? And it's interesting, this fig tree didn't bear fruit for the 3 years they were expecting fruit, right? It's interesting that the baptism of Jesus was about AD 29, the crucifixion was in AD 32. God waited 3 years during the Lord's earthly ministry, but the nation did not bear fruit, did not accept the Messiah that had been promised and was now present among them. This three-year period is interesting that it's parallel to the fig tree, fruitlessness for 3 years. It goes even further. The destruction of the temple in AD 70 is actually 38 years, which is parallel to the 38 years that the nation wandered in the wilderness after Kadesh Barnea. And that 38 years will be a prediction specifically by our Lord in Luke chapter 21, where he is going to address the believers there and point out that judgment's coming in exactly 30, in one generation, 38 years. And indeed it is. That's a prophecy that many people miss because they misunderstood Luke 21, which is not the Olivet Discourse. It's a similar but different, distinctive thing, and we'll deal with that, of course, when we get to chapter 21. Back to chapter 13, verse 8, the gardener to the landlord. He answered and said to him, Lord, let it be alone this year also, till I shall dig about it and dung it. And if it bear fruit, well, but if not, then after that thou shalt cut it down. So this is what Jesus is teaching. He's been teaching in one of the synagogues on the Sabbath. Now here we go, we're on Shabbat again. And we will see one of these confrontations. This episode is the last time in the Gospel of Luke that Jesus taught in a synagogue, because he's going to shift his whole focus as we go forward here. And behold, in the synagogue, by the way, there was a woman which had a spirit of infirmity 18 years and was bowed together and could nowise lift herself up. 18 years, think about that. 18 years she's had this deformity. And 18 years she's still in the synagogue, still being faithful. That's interesting. I don't know how many of us would survive 18 years of that kind of predicament. And when Jesus saw her, he called her to him and said to her, "Woman, thou art loosed from thine infirmity." Wow. And he laid hands on her, and immediately she was made straight and glorified God. So here's a very dramatic, conspicuous healing right in their midst in the synagogue on Shabbat. So the act of praising God was the proper response to the work of Jesus, of course. It showed that the people were understanding his mission. See, Satan bows down people down. This was a demonic problem. That's part of what the dynamic is here. Sin can bow you down. We see that in Psalm 38. Sorrow can bow you down in Psalm 42. Suffering can bow you down in Psalm 44. Jesus is the only one that can set the prisoner free. That's part of the background here. Now, the symbolic view of this miracle is interesting. Jesus' mission was to loose the nation from the crippling influences and bring them to uprightness. And is there a pun here? Absolutely. Be alert to that. We think of puns used for humor. A pun is used by the Holy Spirit all through the Scripture. Paul taught, identifies one in 1 Corinthians 10:4, the rock that followed them was Christ. The rock, the stone, consistent idioms, of course, of the Messiah. So this is a pun also. The ruler of the synagogue answered with indignation. Oh, because that Jesus had healed on the Sabbath day. Amazing how they missed the point. Here he's healed, this 18-year-old malady. And the ruler of the synagogue is working, putting form over substance here. He answered with indignation because Jesus had healed on the Sabbath day and said unto the people, "There are 6 days in which men ought to work. In them, therefore, come and be healed, and not on the Sabbath day." Which is ridiculous, of course, because if it wasn't the Sabbath day, could any of them have healed him? She's been there 18 years looking for a response. The bondage of the ruler of the synagogue was worse than that of the woman. The woman had physical bondage. The ruler of the synagogue was bound even more seriously. Her bondage was limited to her body. He had shackled his mind and heart by his commitment to traditions. How dangerous traditions are. Very useful in many ways, also very dangerous. He was upset because Jesus had not followed his interpretation of the law. Let's all be careful that we don't impose our interpretations on other people's situations. This attitude supports what Jesus had already said about religious leaders keeping others from entering the kingdom. Back in chapter 11, we dealt with that. That they not only missed the kingdom, they caused others to miss the kingdom. The Lord then answered him, that is the ruler of the synagogue, the Lord answered the ruler of the synagogue and said, "Thou hypocrite, doth not each one of you on the Sabbath loose his ox or his ass from the stall and lead him away to watering?" It's amazing how many people are kinder to their pets than they are to people. Hypocrites is the label that Jesus himself used here. He called the crowds and leaders of the people hypocrites back in chapter 12. At the end of the section, he then calls them hypocrites, because this passage is, in effect, an echo of the conclusion of the previous chapter. Jesus' point here is that despite their public posture, these people are not focused on God himself. And that's one of the dangers of traditions, is that we focus on the tradition rather than the source. Jesus said, "Ought not this woman, being a daughter of Abraham, whom Satan hath bound?" See, that's what we know. It was a demonic issue. It wasn't just a typical medical, organic kind of issue. "And ought not this woman, being a daughter of Abraham, whom Satan hath bound, lo, these 18 years, be loosed from this bond on the Sabbath day?" He's almost saying, if you're going to do it, isn't it more most appropriate to do it on the Sabbath day? See, a person is far more important than an animal. That's his point. Remember that when you start dealing with the ecologists that are all concerned about these extinct species. The extinct species they should be worried about is humankind. They're also subject to a genetic defect that needs dealing with, far more serious than the animals. His enemy saw nothing wrong with helping animals on the Sabbath, but they were upset because he's healing a woman. It's interesting how Luke described the woman, and she remembered Luke's a doctor, described the woman who had been crippled by the Spirit 18 years and bound by Satan. And I want you to notice the term loosed. These are proper terms that are being used here. And Jesus addresses this daughter as the daughter of Abraham, referring to her spiritual condition and not her physical birth. That raises another question that will come up among our discussion groups. Can a Christian be demon-possessed? She was demon-possessed. Can a Christian be demon-possessed? And you'll discover if you do your homework, no, they can't. They can be hassled, but not possessed, because greater is he that's in you than is he that is in the world.
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3: With SRN News, I'm Keith Peters in Washington. Trouble in the Strait of Hormuz is pushing up the price of jet fuel and impacting the airline industry's bottom line. Correspondent Jennifer King reports.
4: U.S. Airlines spent $6.5 billion on jet fuel in April. That's up 78% over this time last year, according to new government data. A major industry trade group, the International Air Transport Association, is warning that higher fuel prices could cut 2026 global profits in half. The association's director, General Willie Walsh, says airfares are rising, but airlines are still absorbing part of the hike in their bottom lines. In an effort to contain costs, airlines around the world are raising airfares and fees, cutting perks, canceling flights, and trimming schedules. Last week, American Airlines announced they are temporarily suspending some routes this summer. I'm Jennifer King.
3: Three more cases of the New World screwworm have been confirmed, including one outside of Texas. Agriculture Secretary Brooke Rollins says they've been preparing for the appearance of the screwworm in the U.S.
5: Expanding sterile fly production and dispersal capacity. You all are probably tracking that we launched that last year, but earlier this year opened both a dispersal facility, but also invested tens of millions of dollars in refitting the fly top of Mexico beginning last year, which those sterile flies will begin to come online this month. So very good timing.
3: The Department of Agriculture announced Monday the new cases were found in a dog from New Mexico and hundreds of miles away in a goat and calf in Texas. Fans began arriving at Madison Square Garden several hours before the tip-off of Game 3 of the NBA Finals between the New York Knicks and the San Antonio Spurs. On Wall Street, the Dow down by 80 points, but the NASDAQ rose 220, the S&P advanced 21. This is SRN News.
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8: welcome to Dr. James Dobson's Family Talk. I'm Roger Marsh. What if the earliest memories tucked away in your mind could actually tell you something important about who you are today? Well, that is the fascinating idea behind today's edition of Dr. James Dobson's Family Talk. We're about to hear Dr. Dobson sitting down with psychologist Dr. Kevin Lehman and his co-author Dr. Randy Carlson to explore how our childhood memories shape our personality, our relationships, and even our parenting. Let's listen into this conversation right now on today's edition of Dr. James Dobson's Family Talk.
9: It's a real pleasure to have my good friend Dr. Kevin Lehman with us. This time he's brought Randy Carlson. Gentlemen, welcome back.
10: Good to be back here, Jim.
11: Nice to be here.
9: Dr. Kevin Lehman is a graduate of the University of Arizona as a USC graduate. I find that difficult to say, but it's...
10: you said that well.
9: Randy, you also graduated from the University of Arizona.
11: So you're outnumbered at this point.
9: Yeah, right. You received your PhD there. Randy, you received your BA there.
11: I have a master's in marriage and family counseling.
9: Ah, and you cooperated in the writing of this book. The name of it is Unlocking the Secrets of Your Childhood Memories. As a way of linking you, Kevin, to other people who have read your books in the past, let me say that you're the author of the Birth Order book and so many others that we've talked about here. Let me begin with this question. When I was in graduate school, one of the books that got a lot of emphasis was called Your Inner Child of the Past by Misseldine. You remember that?
10: Right.
9: In this book, you sort of take off where Misseldine left off. Is that correct? You're dealing with some of the same concepts, aren't you?
10: I think some of the same context that Hugh Misseldine dealt with, but like I say, this book is unique, and it's so simple. Think of it this way. Conjure up an early childhood memory out of your past, and we can tell you specifically how that memory affects your life today, how it'll affect who you might marry, the kind of job you might gravitate toward, the kind of problems you may have in the world in terms of relationships with other people. It even relates, Jim, to checking out your own child's self-esteem, a word that is thrown around an awful lot today.
9: And misunderstood a lot.
11: Of the millions of things that happen to us before the age of 10, we selectively go back and pick out only those memories which are consistent with the way we view life today. We call that creative consistency in the book because when we go back there, we're going to find that those little stories and the emotion that we attach to those stories are very significant in revealing our personality.
9: If I had to put the book into a couple of sentences, one of them would be, and you tell me whether I've gotten the message or not, one of them is that you are the child you used to be.
10: True. The little boy or little girl you once were, you still are.
9: It's still in there someplace.
10: Exactly.
9: All right. A second one is that the memories that remain, those that you're aware of, those that you're able to recall, are consistent with how you view life.
10: Yes, exactly.
9: That's another theme.
10: Yeah. Let me share with you real quickly. When I was 3 years of age, my earliest memory, knocking on a door and having the door locked behind me, and I was pounding on the door, and no one would hear me. And the embarrassing part was I had to go potty, and I messed my pants. That's my first memory of life. And you say, well, pray tell, what could that ever have to do with Kevin Lehman's life? Jim, I graduated fourth in my class in high school. Unfortunately, fourth in the bottom and not fourth in the top. The three guys beneath me were in wood shop, made the same bookcase year in and year out. And I applied to 160 colleges. None of them wanted me. Our church denominational school turned me down. I even sent them scripture about forgiveness. They weren't impressed. And
9: now obviously, it didn't end there. You not only got into college, but you went on and earned a PhD.
10: Yes, but the interesting thing to me as I look back on my life is that my entire life I've been knocking on doors. I grew up in a home with two other children, an older sister, Sally, who I'm very, very close to today and always have been. She's always been a special sister. But, Jim, this woman was a perfectionist, straight-A student, still today. You come to her home, and the first thing you see is the clear vinyl runner. You can take it to any room in the house. She irons a Davenport for pleasure on the weekends. You get the picture. She was a super achiever. And then there was my brother, who was the quarterback on the football team type. And then there was Little Cubby. That was my nickname. And I was sort of written off in a sense. And I think in my mind, I looked up at those two successful people and said, I can't measure up that way. So I became the best at being the worst. I was a little show-off, almost a little brat, if I may say so, or a little jerk. That might even be more accurate. And so that knocking on the door is really symbolic of Kevin Lehman's life.
9: So what you're saying is the memory from all of those possibilities that emerges and remains in the mind has implications for who you are and the way you see life.
11: Exactly. Kevin and I are total opposites, and our memories are totally opposite. I think back to one of my early memories, the fourth grade spelling bee. That was a terrible day, a terrible experience. And when they got to C for Carlson, I can still recall the teacher asking me to spell a one-syllable word. Hmm. I misspelled it.
10: Tell him the word you blew.
11: The word was gang. I can still recall the word.
10: It's a tough word, Randy.
11: And the emotion that I have, how could you be so stupid to misspell that word? And I catch myself even today saying that to myself. How could you be so stupid? So I go back and pick out that memory, because it's consistent with what I battle with as an adult. Yeah.
9: Now, you were in the fourth grade, and that was one of your earliest memories. Mm-hmm. There's something significant right there. You were nearly 10 years old, mm-hmm. and that's one of your earliest memories.
11: Well, I have others, but they're all very consistent with that same theme of not measuring up, feeling embarrassed, doing things that were not correct. And see, I've struggled with that through my life. And God's given me victory in that area, but that's consistent with how I view life. We talk about the grain of wood. I'll fall back to that grain of wood if I'm not careful.
10: See, I have a gymnasium memory that's quite different than Randy's in the spelling bee, in that I was a mascot of the cheerleaders. My older sister Sally was the captain, so I had that natural in. And I was out there leading a cheer and forgot what I was supposed to do and stood there like a dumb bunny and remember looking up into the crowd of people, feeling slightly embarrassed. But what I remember, and that's what we say in this book, is attach a feeling to the memory, because that's really important.
9: Yeah.
10: And the feeling was, hey, this isn't so bad. See, that's what I retain from that memory. And I go back to just about a year ago, I was a guest on Sally Jesse Raphael's show. And they made the mistake, Jim, of bringing on two other psychologists with me. And they sit you up there like three little crows on a fence.
9: I've been in that situation.
10: Yes. And you get a call, and we're talking about disciplining children. And a person called up, and the problem was that he wanted to know what to do about little Buford, age 4, who was manhandling his $1,200 stereo unit, poking his fingers in the speakers and climbing all over it. And this guy takes over, the psychologist, who's touching my elbow or that close. And he says, oh, now wait a minute. Don't miss the opportunity to give your child the power of touch, to experience that, to feel that. And I'm thinking, wait a minute, hold on here.
9: Not my stereo.
10: I got $1,200 stereo, and I got 4 kids and 1 wife, and do I want 4-year-old Buford climbing all over it? So I begin to look to my right at the people in the studio, and they're beginning to roll their eyes like, I can't believe this guy. Well, without thinking, I mean, really, it was a knee-jerk reaction. Why this guy is speaking, I took my index finger in Joan Rivers style and on national TV went down my throat with this index finger. And, of course, Sally Jesse Raphael about died. But see, right there what happened, I go back to that gymnasium, and that little boy, that little Kevin Lehman, jumped out. And so we say clearly that the things that you remember are significant in your life.
9: You quoted a conversation that you and I had about my early childhood in this book.
10: We did.
9: I found it interesting. You didn't get the facts entirely correct, but let me set them straight.
10: This is your opportunity.
9: My earliest remembrance was when I was under a year of age. I know that because I know the house that the memory occurred in, and it was in a bedroom, and I was in somebody's arms. And there was another person, I believe a woman, in the room. And I was eating pablum, because the smell of pablum today brings back that memory. And I had to be considerably under a year. It's the very earliest recollection that I have. And it is a warm one. I was being held. I was being fed. I was in the company of my family. And I was probably in my mother's arms, although I don't know who was holding me. But it's a good feeling. Draw meaning from that?
10: All
9: what
10: kinds
9: does
10: of,
9: that mean?
10: First of all, the fact that you could remember it that young says that you're a highly creative person. We call that whole general area crib memories. In other words, when you're in the crib or younger, those people who can bring those up are highly creative people. Number two, you mentioned smell. And we know that smells, textures, colors, as we hear those in memories, are just an indicator of how creative the person is. So we know one thing about Jim Dobson for sure, and that is the fact that he is, in fact, creative.
11: Two other things that jump out of that memory. One is the amount of detail. Jim Dobson is a detail person.
9: I wrote a memo some years ago here to the staff talking about the number of letters that we get and the number of requests that are made of us and that we can't drop one of them, because if you drop one, somebody out there had a need that you didn't meet, and it doesn't matter if you met all the rest of them in that day. If you drop that one for that person, then that person is hurt and loses confidence in you, and you haven't met the need. And the name of that memo was detail, detail, detail.
11: That's consistent with the way you view life and the way you remember that particular incident in your life as a small boy, but also that what comes through is that warmth and the family and the touching and being close and secure. These are all very important elements of Dr. Dobson's life.
9: I have in front of me a copy of your book on page 180 where that memory is described, and you said, most important, however, are the feelings he attaches to that memory, warmth, comfort, and security in his mother's arms. It is no coincidence today that over 50 years later, Dr. James Dobson's life is dedicated to the preservation of the family and helping parents learn how to communicate the same kind of love to their own children. How soft a science is this? Are you guys looking at me now and saying, aha, we can see how there's a relationship between what we see today and what he's telling us about his first memory?
10: Oh, yes.
9: Or is there really a linkage? Could you do it prospectively? Could you predict from
10: absolutely.
9: That early memory?
10: Yeah, you really can. Let me give you another famous person. I won't tell you who this person is, but think about it. And here's the memory paraphrased. He says, and this person is dead, I should add this, dead, and everyone in the world knows who this person was. He says, I remember being beaten by my father. And I remember vowing to myself never to cry again. And so I sat there silently counting the blows as my father beat my body. Now, is that the kind of person that you want to have live next door to you, Jim Dobson?
9: Hardly. Would that have been Adolf Hitler?
10: Adolf Hitler,
9: sir. Yeah.
10: And contrast that with Corrie ten Boom's first memory, and that is of watching an ugly and scraggly-looking child being carried into Master Robin's classroom. And she said, I felt so sorry for him. I felt so much compassion for him. Now, when you look at those two very distinctly different memories, and you look at the course of those people's lives, and of course, Corrie ten Boom hid the Jews out at the risk of her own life and the lives of her family members.
11: And the power in all of this is it helps us reveal who we are today, and then in turn, we can apply this to relationships.
9: Now, the examples that you all are giving are primarily negative, and many in the book are negative. My early memories are nearly all positive. They're warm. At 3 years of age, I have a flood of memories at three, and a number of them at two, and they're warm memories. Is that unusual from your perspective?
10: It is unusual because we live in a society where we're sort of trained to spot a flaw at 50 yards, and then we see it, we pounce on it, and beat the person up for being imperfect like the rest of us. What's disturbing is that Randy and I have been all over this country, and we have yet to hear a memory of someone's experience with God at an early age. In a positive sense. We've heard some negative ones, but we haven't heard a positive one yet. That's what's disturbing. And I'm telling you, there are people listening to us today who are terrible procrastinators. They put things off. They run right to the finish line on a project, turn left or turn right. And they don't realize it, but the secret to why they behave that way is locked in their early childhood memory. And you asked before about being predictive. Can these things be predictive? Mm-hmm. They sure can be. Because that person who has a critical father, the woman who has a critical father, I need to underscore that, the woman who has a critical father is going to end up with behavior that's going to be very consistent with that of a procrastinator. In other words, again, we have to underscore the tremendous, profound relationship that exists between a father and a daughter and a mother and a son.
11: And when we bring this into our parenting responsibilities, it can be a very powerful tool to help understand your children.
9: The title of your book is Unlocking the Secrets of Your Childhood Memory. So you're recommending that you not only try to recall those early experiences, but try to explain them, try to understand them.
11: To understand that they are the fingerprint of our personality. And that once we understand that, we can put that information to work in our relationships.
9: Let me give you my first recollection of my father, with whom I had a notoriously good relationship, and you tell me what the meaning of it is. This is my, I believe, the first time he ever entered into my life that I can recall. It was at the end of the day, and my dad was a minister, and he'd been at the church all day. And he knocked on the front door instead of coming through it. And I was the one that went and opened the door for him. And when I opened the door, he had a smile on his face, and he said, "Come with me." And he took me around the side of the house, and there was a brand new big blue tricycle there. And it was one exciting moment. It's, as far as the surprises of my life, that one probably ranks near the top in terms of sheer delight.
11: Well, let me jump in first, Kevin, and take it in chronological order. The first thing that jumped out was you remembering you taking responsibility to open that door. Dr. Dobson takes responsibility. And if a door has to be open, you're going to open it. And you're going to be willing to see what's on the other side and deal with what's on the other side, but taking that responsibility.
9: I don't remember whether my mother told me to, or that part of the memory is gone, but all I know is I opened the door.
10: The other thing that's significant is your father smiled. And again, we say in the book, we pay attention, see, Jim Dobson, to the words you choose to give us your memory. And you say, and my father smiled, and he said, "Come with me." I would contend that your father smiling and saying, "Come with me," is more significant than maybe you realize. It wasn't just to see the new bike.
9: In other words, that characterized our relationship at that time.
10: So we are wired by a mighty God who's given us a brain that's unbelievable. And everything is locked in there. And the neat thing about early childhood memories, even for the young person today who's, you know, walking through the swamp of life looking for that proverbial prince or princess that their mother or grandmother told them about. You know, when somebody asks you out to dinner, it might be a real good idea to say, "Yeah, I'd love to go to dinner, but would you mind if I ask you just one question? What are three of your earliest childhood memories of life?" Now, that might sound a little stupid on the surface, but I'll tell you. Supposing this young woman asks that question, this young guy comes up with three negative memories, all concerning his mother. Guess who is going to pay for that? The lucky woman who walks down the flower-strewn aisle, that's who.
9: You don't see a danger in trying to be a pop psych here and try to draw too much meaning from those early stories?
10: I think that's a valid criticism. But I think that my experience has been that in 20 years now, I've used our early childhood memories. And I use them on purpose, for a reason. When someone comes to my office and the door closes, one of the first things we get squared away is, "Hey, I want to get rid of you. I don't want you hanging around my office forever." And so we use the early childhood memory to go back and get behind someone's eyes and see how they view life. That's all we're trying to do.
11: When I think of my parents, who are still alive, and I love them dearly, but they've always been very much of an authority figure in my life, I never really got to know them as they see life. And the genesis of this book was really as an outgrowth of spending an evening with my parents. And I asked my mother, I said, "Mother, what do you remember?" And she's the baby of nine children. And here's the story she gave me. She said, "We grew up during the Depression. We didn't have any money. And I wanted a China doll so badly. I knew we couldn't afford it. And my parents saved pennies and nickels and dimes all year long and purchased for me a beautiful China doll for Christmas." And she lit up as she shared this story. And she said, "I remember the day I unwrapped it under the Christmas tree, and I cherished that thing." She said, I wrapped it up and put it in the box and put it up on the shelf. And then one day I reached for it. It fell out of my hands and broke. Tears came to her eyes at that point as she's sharing a memory from 60 years ago. And she said, Randy, that's what my life has been, a series of broken dolls. And we shared a little bit about how she has struggled with that and as a believer has overcome that in her life. And for her and for me, that became a real bonding point. And it wasn't pop psychology. It was just a beautiful relationship. And so we look at early memories as an opportunity to get close to other people and to understand ourselves better.
10: What's sort of fun to see is that you take a situation today that everybody today that I talk to, particularly moms and dads, are concerned about their child's self-esteem. And they call me up on the phone. They say, oh, Dr. Lehman, could you see little Harlan? We're so worried. He seems so negative. And the worst thing you can do for many young children is to grab them and take them off to some shrink's office. And I really do mean that. I think we overdo that. So, again, we're trying to play down, run to your shrink. We're trying to say, hey, solve some problems in the home the best you can. But one of the things that Randy and I have talked about is it's really fun. You can get a pulse beat of where your child is today by simply sitting around the dinner table and saying, hey, kids, what do you remember about being a little kid? What are some of your early memories of life? And the kids are not going to pull up the time you took them to Disneyland or Disney World. That's not going to happen. What's going to happen is they're going to come up with this little seemingly benign memory. Now, I have four children. One of whom, Holly, our oldest, is 16 years of age and driving. We did this in our home about 3 weeks ago. And Holly, our oldest daughter, says, oh, I know. I remember now. And she points her finger at her mother. And she says, it was you, Mom. You wanted me to wear this little red sweater with silver buttons on it. And the woman who made the sweater was coming to dinner. You know how mothers are. Well, anyway, Holly took one look at this little red sweater with silver buttons and said, no, at age 3 and a half. Now, my wife, who did not read my book, I should point out, went and got some candy, and she held it out, some little Reese's Pieces, and she said, Holly, if you just wear that sweater for dinner, after dinner, Mommy will give you this candy as a treat. Holly looked at it, and again, we ask in the book, attach a feeling to the memory. And I say, Holly, what was your feeling? She says, I remember seeing the candy and thinking, oh, I want that candy so bad. But I'm not going to wear that red sweater for anything or anybody. Now, that's her feeling. Mm-hmm. Now, I have with me, in Holly's handwriting, her 13 rules governing the use of the family car. I mentioned she's 16 and driving. Rule number one. I will at all times be a cautious and responsible driver, driving like there's a cop behind me at all times. Number two, everyone must wear a seatbelt. Number three, there'll be no loud music played. Number four, I will never be under the influence of anything. Now, this kid, Jim, is the next Judge Wapner. There is consistency in that little childhood memory, see? And what I'm saying is a parent can get a pulse beat of where their child is at during those tough hormone years or whatever if they'll just tune in and listen to the early childhood memory.
9: And it starts wonderful conversations around a table, too, doesn't it?
10: Well, yeah, because with those kids, if you ask them a simple question like, hey, where you been? Out. Yeah. What'd you do? Nothing. I mean, it's sort of a joy to open up those new avenues of communication.
9: Well, let's open up some more of these avenues of communication tomorrow. Let's talk some more about your book, Unlocking the Secrets of Your Childhood Memories, by Dr. Kevin Lehman and Randy Carlson. Appreciate you guys being here. If you can tell it to Donahue, you can tell it to me.
10: It's our privilege. Thanks.
9: We'll talk some more next time.
8: 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Box 39000, Colorado Springs, Colorado, the zip code 80949. Well, I'm Roger Marsh, and on behalf of all of us here at Family Talk and the Dr. James Dobson Family Institute, thanks so much for listening today. 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
12: 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I'm Greg Patton in the New America. 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I'm Greg Patton. 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
17: 91.5, the blessing weather. I'm meteorologist Mike Cox. It will be mostly cloudy for tonight. We will have some scattered showers and storms to deal with, as well as our low drops to 65 degrees. For tomorrow, it will be a cloudy day for the most part, with rain showers around and maybe, just maybe, an afternoon thunderstorm involved as well. We'll have a high of 84 degrees. Wednesday looks the same with mostly cloudy skies. Scattered showers are going to be likely. Maybe some afternoon thunderstorms as well. Highs on Wednesday around 84.
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19: Welcome to today's edition of the Baptist Bible Hour, a daily program proclaiming the sovereign grace of God. My name is James Kenneth. Thank you for joining us. Thank you for joining us for today's edition of the Baptist Bible Hour. On today's program, LeSere Bradley Jr. will bring the concluding portion of a message titled Fellowship of Saints from the very end of chapter 4 of Philippians. We are now reaching the end of our verse-by-verse study through this book after many, many sermons from LeSere Bradley Jr., and I hope that it has been a blessing to you. In the first part of this message, we considered the biblical meaning of sainthood and the calling of God's people to holiness and service. In this concluding message, we see how true Christian fellowship rises above earthly divisions and how believers are called to love, pray for, and encourage one another even in difficult circumstances. And with the conclusion of Fellowship of Saints, here is LeSere Bradley Jr.
20: You ever stop to think about all of the saints that are living on this earth at any given time? God has his people in a wide variety of circumstances. Many of his saints don't speak the English language. Many of his saints are not living under the same kind of government under which we live. Many of his saints have local customs that differ significantly from our own as far as their manner of life on a day-to-day basis. How easy it is to become narrow in our view and assume that if I meet one who is a saint of God, he's going to look pretty much like I look. He's going to have come from something of the same background. He's going to think like I think. The things that are important to me are going to be important to him. And if I don't see that, I'll begin to question his sainthood. I'll begin to wonder, is he a child of God or not? I'm not suggesting by this a watering down of doctrinal principles. I'm not suggesting by this that we ought to compromise the truth. But I am saying that if we believe that God has his saints in many circumstances and situations, not only in the time in which we're living, but has had them from all ages past, we need to be prayerful that God will bless us not to just love those saints of our immediate acquaintance, but have a love for others where there may be some significant differences. The book of Colossians, chapter 3, speaks of our position in Christ, the unity that we're to have with one another in the church. Colossians chapter 3, verse 11 says, "Where there is neither Greek nor Jew, circumcision nor uncircumcision, barbarian, Scythian, bond nor free, but Christ is all in all." As you know, in New Testament times, there was tremendous animosity between Jews and Gentiles. But in the early churches, there were both Jews and Gentiles. The middle wall of partition had been broken down. Oh, there was great controversy, of course, as some of the Jews had difficulty recognizing what now was theirs and belonged to all of God's saints in the church as far as grace was concerned. That's why they called the council in Acts chapter 15 to discuss the issue of circumcision. And after much disputation, came to the conclusion that it was not necessary to be circumcised according to the law of Moses that they might be saved thereby. That salvation was not by the keeping of the law, but by the sovereign grace of God given us through Jesus Christ our Lord. So in the churches, there were those who were Jews and those who were Gentiles. And that animosity was broken down. That deep resentment between those peoples was forgotten because their fellowship was in Jesus Christ. We see often that there are prejudices today among groups of peoples. We see it here in our own country. Prejudice sometimes between those who are black and those who are white. See sometimes that prejudice against others coming from another nationality, another place. No such prejudice is ever justified among Christians. In fact, it is sinful. In Jesus Christ, there is no distinction. There is no difference. There's neither Jew nor Gentile, bond nor free. This is saluting all the saints. This is loving all of those who have been made a recipient of the grace of God, these who rejoice in Jesus Christ, these who have been called affectionately by the Holy Spirit. What a wonderful thing it is to see that in spite of all of the prejudice, all of the animosity and hatred that exist in the world today, you read constantly in every part of the world of terrorist attacks. And is it not sickening when you read one more time that a suicide bomber has entered a city and blown up a bus or blown up a hotel, sometimes school children killed, sometimes hundreds at one time, and you say, oh, how corrupt and evil is the fallen nature of sinful man. But when you see that in true Christianity, there is an experience of grace that rises above all of that, and in spite of the fact that a person might have been trained from childhood to embrace certain prejudices, and feel strongly because somebody has another shade in the color of their skin. Somebody speaks with another language. Somebody has another background. May we never be guilty of allowing those attitudes to control us and influence us, but to see that because there is a unity in Christ, as far as His church is concerned, as far as us being able to salute one another and embrace one another in Christian love, there is no difference. See, there was a concern displayed here for all in need. The church at Philippi had just demonstrated its concern for the Apostle Paul himself. They had sent him this gift in which he was rejoicing. Paul is now saying, salute every saint in Christ Jesus. The brethren which are with me, they greet you. We're not just thinking about ourselves. Here's Paul, still a prisoner, but he's thinking about other Christians. He's thinking about not just his need, but the need of others. And those who are with him are thinking about others and sending a greeting and a message of love to them. How often do you think about the needs of other Christians? Oh, you may say, if I could ever get caught up with dealing with my own problems, I might think about somebody else. But I'm confident that sometimes our problems loom much larger than they need be because we focus so much of our attention on ourselves and on our own problems, we're not thinking about anybody else. One of the easiest ways to recover from a time of darkness and discouragement is to become concerned about somebody else. It may be that you can do no more than pray for them diligently. It may be that there is some way that you can encourage them and minister to them and help them. But certainly your prayers should be offered on their behalf. Ephesians chapter 6, verse 18 says, praying always with all prayer and supplication in the Spirit, and watching thereunto with all perseverance and supplication for all saints. Here then is the term once again. Who are you be praying for? Not to the saints, but for the saints. You're praying for all saints. All saints in their various circumstances. It's hard for us to envision it here in this country. We enjoy liberty. We enjoy great prosperity. But the fact is, there are Christians today being persecuted all over the world. There are Christians who are in prison. There are Christians who are being put to death. Oh, you may never know their names. You may never know the details of their circumstances. But have you ever thought to pray? Lord, although I don't know by name who needs this prayer, I pray on behalf of those who are suffering for their testimony. You can pray for some of those that you do know about and who are in danger, at least, if not outwardly persecuted. When you think about some of the things that are faced by Elder Guna, sometimes in the Philippines by our brethren there, some also in Africa and other places where these threatened persecutions are always at hand, have you thought of praying for them? Paul says that you're to always pray, watching thereunto with all perseverance. You're to continue in this prayer in supplication for all saints. You pray for their needs. You pray for those that are suffering. You pray for those that are having difficulties. And not only for those who are at a distance and whose names you might not be able to call. It may be that when you hear the prayer requests that are read out here on Sunday, you say, there's so many of them, I can't possibly keep them in my mind. But even if you became burdened about just some of those and you made it a diligent part of your prayer life, you're fulfilling a command that is given us here in the Word of God, and your life will no doubt be enriched and blessed as a result of it. The next verse, verse 19 says, and for me, that is, not only be praying for all saints, but pray for me that utterance may be given unto me, that I may open my mouth boldly to make known the mystery of the gospel, for which I am an ambassador in bonds, that therein I may speak boldly as I ought to speak. The second request he makes for prayer is that you would pray that the Lord would give him utterance, that the Lord would open doors of opportunity for him, because he says, I am an ambassador, but I'm in bonds, but I'm an ambassador for Christ. I pray that I will have opportunity to speak and that I will speak boldly, and I ask you to pray for me in that regard, says the beloved apostle. How often do you pray for the spread of the gospel? How often do you pray that the Lord will open doors of opportunity and bless his servants as they go preaching the message of Jesus Christ and him crucified? Paul says, all of those that are with him send their greetings. Timothy, Epaphroditus, Tychicus, no doubt others, all different, all with different gifts, all with from different backgrounds, all at different levels of growth as far as their spiritual status is concerned, but there's no special recognition as though this one is a presiding bishop, this one

thing we want to point out in this passage is that saints can be found in unexpected places. Because Paul specifically says that as he is sending greetings, saluting every saint in Christ, and those who are with him also send their greetings to this church and to all the saints. He says, all the saints salute you, chiefly they that are of Caesar's household. This doesn't necessarily mean that there were those who were relatives of the wicked emperor that was in power who were believers, but it certainly does indicate that there were those in his household, among his servants, among his soldiers. Paul had spoken of that back in chapter 1 of the book of Philippians, verse 12. But I would ye should understand, brethren, that the things which happened unto me have fallen out rather under the furtherance of the gospel, so that my bonds in Christ are manifest in all the palace and in all other places. As a result of having the soldier chained there with him on an ongoing basis, soldiers from the Praetorian Guard, that group of powerful men who guarded the emperor and sought to protect the kingdom, not only in this immediate place, not only in Rome, but in other places where that jurisdiction was maintained. The word had been circulated that there is this man, Paul, who is a prisoner. And you can't be chained to him very long, but what you hear the message of the gospel of Jesus Christ. And there were those among the soldiers who had been converted. And there were those in the household, whether servants or actually members of the family of this pagan emperor, who now were believers. It's really not the place that you would have expected to find a saint. In a place where there was much evil and corruption. A place where the most prominent leaders would have denied the gospel of Jesus Christ and ultimately were persecuting those who believed on the Son of God. You would not expect that at this place you would find saints, true believers and followers of Jesus Christ. But God often works that way. You remember when Saul of Tarsus was initially converted, the church was skeptical. Did everybody say, oh, I'm happy to get the news that Saul of Tarsus was struck down on the Damascus Road and I can't wait to get to meet him? Oh, when they heard that this man was visiting among the churches, they were afraid. They thought, this can't be. How could this man have been so quickly transformed, come to believe this gospel and preach it? But you see, this is the way God works. Saints may come from unexpected backgrounds and be found in unlikely places. It gives us courage to know that no one is in such a condition but what God can reach them. Saul of Tarsus seems so far from our Savior Jesus Christ, we would never have said he looks like a good prospect. But the Lord dealt with him and effectually called him and transformed his life. You may think about loved ones or friends today who are far from God, and you say, I just don't see how anything's going to ever turn them around. Well, certainly the God of heaven is able to break every proud heart and humble every arrogant sinner and bring down into the dust every soul that he is pleased to reach by his sovereign grace. No case too hard. No one in a situation, no one in any circumstance where we would have to say that this is beyond the reach of the marvelous, sovereign, saving grace of the God of heaven. We also would note the fact that a Christian testimony can be maintained under difficult circumstances. You can rest assured that these soldiers and other servants, and if indeed members of the emperor's own family, all who were converted, whoever they might have been, and whatever their number was, you can rest assured that they faced some challenges from that day on. Because they were not living among a group of people who were, for the most part, Christians. There were 16,000 soldiers in the Praetorian Guard at this time. And so even if a number of them had been converted, in all likelihood, there were far more that had not been than for those that had been converted. You can imagine then that there often were challenges, words of criticism that might have been lodged against those who become followers of Jesus Christ. Questions about what brought this change and how they could

0: embrace such a strange religion. Is that not often the case today? When one is called by the Holy Spirit, when one is saved by sovereign grace, when one repents of his sin and comes to faith in the Son of God, are there not those then of friends and families and associates who often will offer a word of criticism? Maybe somebody says, how could you believe such a thing? How could you possibly prove that what you believe is right? Or religion is just for people who are weak-minded and who are emotionally unstable. Or it's not going to last long. Just give them a little time here. They're not going to stick with it. This change is very temporary. All kinds of criticisms can be brought against those who are endeavoring to follow Jesus Christ. But Paul says those that are of Caesar's household, whatever their status or stature there, they're sending their greetings. These are individuals who are concerned about you at Philippi, and they're sending their love. We think about other circumstances where God's people have been able to maintain a testimony when the way was challenging. We think about Nehemiah. Nehemiah was in the court of King Artaxerxes. He heard the report about the desolation back in Jerusalem. When he revealed that he was concerned and had a desire to go back there, his life could easily have been on the line. Being the cupbearer of the king was not going to readily relinquish his right to this, his favored servant. But the Lord blessed his faithful testimony, heard his humble prayer when he asked God to give him wisdom how he could respond to the king. And you know the story of how God touched the king's heart so that he signed the letter, giving him not only the right to go, but the letter of authority so that if any questioned him, they would understand that he was going with the knowledge of the king, and further agreed to let him cut trees out of the king's forest for the building of the gates when the wall was restored and rebuilt. You think about Daniel. Daniel was a saint of God in a difficult place. He was praying three times a day to his God, and there were those that envied him. Those that wanted to harm him. They couldn't find anything to lay to his charge, so they said the only way we're going to get this man is somehow through his religion. So they go to the king and get the king to sign a decree that if there are any who pray to their God, anything that is contrary to the accepted religion and to the observance of all that is under the emperor's leadership, they'll be thrown into a den of lions. Daniel knows about this. But does he change his lifestyle? Does Daniel say, well, you know, there was a time I could certainly enjoy the opportunity to be seeking God and to pray diligently, but I'm sure that the Lord's going to understand the situation now. My life is in danger. I can't do it. He continued to pray. Window open where everybody could look in and see him. Three times a day, he continues to pray. Here was a faithful servant. Here was a saint of God, fully committed to his Lord in spite of the difficulties of the pagan culture in which he was living. God blessed his servant so that he was thrown into the den of lions. The angel came and closed the mouths of the lions, spared his servant so that he was brought safely out the following morning. Same thing unfolds in the experience of Shadrach, Meshach, and Abednego. They refused to bow. When the commandment was given that all must bow down and give homage to the image of the king. The king had been training these young men, had them under the best tutorship, had them under those leaders that were going to train them for important positions in the kingdom. He really didn't want to lose them. So he says, maybe you didn't understand. This time, when the music is played, you're to bow down before the image. They said, we believe our God's able to deliver us, but if he doesn't, still doesn't change anything, we're not going to bow. You talk about faith, you talk about commitment. Here are faithful saints of God living in challenging circumstances. The music was played and everybody else bowed, but not Shadrach, Meshach, and Abednego. And they were cast into the fiery furnace. But the Lord appeared with them and sustained them and brought them out. Yes, Christian testimony can be maintained in difficult circumstances. In the workplace, Somebody may say, I have a hard time on my job. I work where there are not many Christian people. And it doesn't mean that you can always change your place of employment. Now, of course, if you were involved in some kind of enterprise that was ungodly in itself, then a change would be in order. But if the business itself is legitimate, but you're simply working around people who are unbelievers, and they're challenging your testimony, they're critical, they're making it difficult for you, by the grace of God, you can be a shining light and a faithful witness in that place. Because he reminds us, both in the Ephesian and Colossian letter, that you serve the Lord Jesus Christ. If you're there with the understanding, I want to honor him, I want to be the best worker possible, and I want my conduct to be such that others will recognize Christ in me. The same can be said if you're in a school where your testimony would be ridiculed and criticized, you yet can be a faithful witness and testimony for Jesus Christ. Even in a difficult marriage, 1 Peter chapter 3 talks about the wife that has an unbelieving husband and says that she can preach a sermon without ever opening her mouth. That testimony is to be given by the fact that she puts the emphasis not on the outward adornment of gold and silver apparel, but rather upon a meek and a quiet spirit. And without speaking a word, under the most difficult of circumstances, she can give an effective testimony. In whatever challenge you may be facing at the moment, God in his sovereignty certainly knows where you are, and his purpose for allowing your present situation to be a part of your experience. Certainly there are great trials and troubles we can bring upon ourselves because of our own failures, sins, and disobediences. But whatever our situation, if we are saints of God, children of God, called by his grace, drawn into communion and fellowship with him, he loves us. Therefore, being the sovereign of heaven and earth, he controls all things so that whatever trouble may touch our life, whether it be corrective, whether it be in the form of chastisement, whether it be for instruction, whether it be to humble us further that our light may shine more effectively, the Lord knows all about that. And you, therefore, as a saint of God, should pray, Lord, help me. My circumstances at the present time may be painful. This is not a situation where I have desired to be, but rather than complaining and murmuring about it, you pray, Lord, help me to give a faithful testimony to the praise of my Savior, Jesus Christ. It may be that at this time you're having to care for someone that is sick. You're having to minister to someone who needs a lot of help and encouragement. You're in a situation that puts a lot of pressure and difficulty into your daily schedule. But as Paul speaks of these who are of Caesar's household, sending their greetings and their expression of love to the church at Philippi, these individuals then are not so consumed with the challenge of where they are as they are with a desire to express love for other Christians. May it be so in our lives. The fellowship of the saints. Now unto God and our Father be glory forever and ever. Amen. Salute every saint in Christ Jesus. The brethren which are with me greet you. All the saints salute you, chiefly they that are of Caesar's household.
1: Fellowship of Saints. That has been the title of today's sermon from Lasaire Bradley Jr. And as we've heard today, the fellowship of the saints is grounded in our union with Jesus Christ. Though believers may come from different backgrounds, cultures, and circumstances, they are one in him and are called to show love, compassion, and faithful concern for one another. May God help us to live as faithful saints, bearing witness to his grace, loving his people, and shining as lights in a dark world. Thanks so much for joining us today. I pray that today's message has enriched your life. Be sure to listen again next time to another message of God's sovereign grace. And until then, may the Lord richly bless you and keep you and make his face shine upon you and give you peace.

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4: With SRN News, I'm Keith Peters in Washington. The Agriculture Department announced more sightings of the New World screwworm fly in both New Mexico and Texas.
5: Agriculture Secretary Brooke Rollins.
6: These developments obviously represent a serious threat to our livestock and wildlife, but they haven't caught us off guard. We have been tracking this pest for a long time, and we have fought before, and we will do so again.
5: Rollins says the government will import sterile male flies to help eradicate the screw worm.
6: Those sterile flies will begin to come online this month, so very good timing.
5: And that building facilities in the U.S. is a top priority. Both Rollins and Texas Governor Greg Abbott urge residents to check their animals daily. I'm Lisa Dwyer.
4: A new study is renewing debate over whether work requirements can reduce poverty among Americans receiving government benefits. Correspondent Ken Lorman has the detail.
7: Research by Casey Mulligan, an economist with the Department of Health and Human Services, finds adding work requirements to Medicaid could lift between 1.6 and nearly 3 million people out of poverty. The study says families could see incomes rise by more than $12,000 as more recipients enter the workforce. Supporters argue work rules encourage self-sufficiency and stronger labor participation. Ken Lorman reporting.
4: Left-wing city council member Nithya Raman has advanced to a November runoff against Los Angeles Mayor Karen Bass, setting up an unexpected matchup between two Democrats and former political allies. The outcome means Spencer Pratt, a Republican and former reality television personality from The Hills, is out of the running. On Wall Street, the Dow down by 80 points, the S&P 500 advanced 21. This is SRN News.
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9: I'm meteorologist Mike Cox. It will be mostly cloudy for tonight. We will have some scattered showers and storms to deal with, as well as our low drops to 65 degrees. For tomorrow, it will be a cloudy day for the most part, with rain showers around and maybe, just maybe, an afternoon thunderstorm involved as well. We'll have a high of 84 degrees. Wednesday looks the same with mostly cloudy skies. Scattered showers are going to be likely, maybe some afternoon thunderstorms as well. Highs on Wednesday around 84.
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11: You see, we've only been left here for one reason, and that is an evangelistic purpose. We are here to make Christ known to this society. We are here to make Christ known in the workplace. We are here to make Christ known in the family. Those are the three environments of our existence.
12: Welcome to Grace to You with John MacArthur on 91.5 WHCB. Irreconcilable differences. That's a phrase commonly used by people filing for divorce. Well, when you're talking about the marriage between someone who rejects Christ and someone who's united to the Savior, that really is an irreconcilable difference apart from a work of God. The question is being married to a non-believer a valid reason for divorce? John MacArthur answers that question today as he begins a study titled Restoring Marriage, a series that shows you God's blueprint for this sacred institution. But before we begin this study, some years ago we asked John about a word that has been paired with marriage a lot in recent years, revolution. Is that really something the church needs to revolutionize the way it looks at marriage? Here's how John answered that. It's as timely as ever.
13: Well, I don't know if I would use the word revolutionize. I think I would prefer the word normalize. I think marriage needs to go back to what is normal, and what is normal is defined by the maker of man and woman and the designer of marriage, and that is God. And what is normal in a marriage is the husband loves his wife and cares for her and provides for her and protects her and acts toward her in a chivalrous way, considering her needs, considering her desires, considering her counsel, all of those things. What is normal is that a wife lovingly, eagerly, gladly submits to the leadership of her husband, is a keeper at home, a lover of her husband, a lover of her children, devotes herself to charitable works, takes care of the poor people, provides for those in need. That's normal. That's normal. A homemaker mother loving and rearing her children and submitting and loving her husband, and a husband who provides for and gives direction and leadership to the family. That's normal. We're in the middle of a revolution that has destroyed marriage. I don't know that there's any way back culturally. In fact, there isn't. Because at the same time that it's being destroyed, it's wrong in this culture to go to the Bible for anything. If you try to introduce the Bible and the biblical way to live as husband and wife, you'll be laughed out of any secular conversation. Well, we're going to start a series and see if we can't call at least believing people back to what the Bible says about marriage, how to have a God-honoring marriage. Stay tuned for the series on restoring marriage.
14: That's right, friend. This series will show you not only how your marriage can flourish, but also how it can be a good testimony for Christ. And John begins the study with a look at what the scriptures say about Christians who are married to unbelievers. Now here's John MacArthur to begin his study titled Restoring Marriage.
11: In 1 Peter chapter 3, verses 1 through 7, we have the subject, how to win your unsaved spouse. How to lead your partner to Christ. How to witness or give testimony to your mate. This is a very instructive passage, a very important one. One that applies to all of us directly or indirectly because we are either married to an unsaved person or we know someone who is and have the opportunity to share these truths, I trust, with them. We are discussing this whole matter of living in the world in such a way as to reach the world for Jesus Christ. It is important that we maintain our testimony. Now, the bottom line is this, that if we are going to have an exemplary testimony in the world, the hostile world, and if we're going to be used to win people to Christ, then our lives have to be characterized by a certain basic characteristic. What is it? Would you notice verse 13? The first word, submit. Verse 18, servants, be submissive. Chapter 3, verse 1, wives, be submissive. Now, what Peter says is this, you're going to be caught up in a hostile world. And that hostile world will manifest itself in all social relationships, of which there are three primary ones. The government, the workplace, and the family. Those are the three. Those are the three social environments in which we live. Now, this is a very basic and essential concept. If we are to have an impact in our culture, we must submit to the social order, to the social structure, and the social patterns that God has designed. We cannot be rebels. We cannot demand our rights. We cannot feel superior to social order. Now, let me review the problem for you just briefly. A person becomes a Christian. Immediately, because they are a child of God, and because they now have a higher authority, namely the Lord Jesus Christ, and because they now have a higher standard of living, the Bible, and because they are now citizens of heaven, and because there's a sense in which they've been translated out of this world, they could easily feel, first of all, superior to their society. As a result of that, they could be indifferent to the dictates of that society. They could say, look, I belong to God, I'm a Christian, I'm a citizen of heaven, I don't belong here, I'm a stranger and an alien, as it says back in verse 11. And I'm really not interested in paying any attention to governmental laws. I'm not interested in coming under the authority of any employer. And I'm certainly not interested in listening to some unsaved spouse or deferring to them. I live on another plane. You could feel sovereign over the law, sovereign over your employer. You could feel sovereign over your mate. And that is the very opposite of what you ought to feel. You see, we've only been left here for one reason, and that is an evangelistic purpose. We are here to make Christ known to this society. We are here to make Christ known in the workplace. We are here to make Christ known in the family. Those are the three environments of our existence. And the principles of conduct are given here that can lead to the most effective Christian testimony. If we want to be effective in the society in which we live, if we want to be effective in the state, then we must submit, verse 13 says, to every human institution. In other words, we must show that we are not rebels, we are not problematic, we are not superior. We are not indifferent to society's order. We are submissive. We are model citizens. In verse 18, we are to be model employees, submissive to our masters with all respect, whether they are good and gentle or whether they are unreasonable. And now we come to this third and smallest area of social responsibility, the family. And the question is, what does a wife do when she is married to an unsaved husband? What does a husband do when he is married to an unsaved wife? Does he feel superior? Does he lord it over her? Does he treat her with indifference because she is not a citizen of the kingdom? And what does she do? Does she reject his authority, who is a non-Christian husband, because she has another authority, Christ? Does she demand her rights, both physical and spiritual, because she has now been elevated? What is the proper responsibility of each partner when married to an unbeliever? Now, please notice, these verses in chapter 3 are not a discourse on male and female status. They are not a discourse on Christian marriage. This is not even a discussion of Christian marriage. This is a discussion of a mixed marriage where you have a Christian partner and a non-Christian partner. That's the whole context here. How does a Christian live in an un-Christian society? How does a Christian live in a non-Christian place of employment? How does a Christian live with a non-Christian partner? That's the whole context of this passage. This is a very, very important matter. Now remember, we are to live a certain way in our society. Why? So that people will observe our lives, says verse 12, and glorify God in the day of visitation. In other words, they'll be saved. We are also to be submissive to our masters or our employers, for this will find favor with God. How? By making gospel truth real, as people can see it through our lives. And the same is true in the family. Now we begin with wives. And Peter, I want you to understand, is not biased, but he gives 6 verses to wives and 1 verse to husbands. Now, somebody might say that's a little out of balance, but it isn't. And there's a very important reason why. And that is because when a wife became a Christian, the potential for difficulty in the marriage was much greater than when a husband became a Christian. Because a husband was already in charge anyway. And in that society, if a husband became a Christian, the wife would dutifully accept that since she had no mind of her own, at least that she was not allowed to have one. So the potential for conflict was greatly lessened. But when a woman who was viewed as a slave or an animal and not much more became a Christian independently of her husband, the potential for conflict and embarrassment and difficulty was much greater, and that is why Peter gives much more attention to that particular problem. Becoming a Christian can pose some serious problems today. It posed some serious problems then. A woman becomes a Christian, and all of a sudden, she feels superior to her husband. She feels like now that she knows what the Bible teaches and belongs to God, she knows so much more than he does. How can he be the leader in the family? Not only that, she keeps meeting these wonderful men at church who are fine, outstanding Christians, and she becomes envious of them, and she becomes indifferent to her own husband and much more attracted to other men who love Christ because she sees in that the potential for such a wonderful life. This can lead to great, serious problems. In the Greek culture in which Peter lived, and the people, of course, to whom he wrote were scattered in the Greek world, for a woman to change her religion without her husband doing it was unthinkable. Why? Because in Peter's day, women were treated like sheep and goats. Their opinion was considered irrelevant, immaterial, and unwanted. There was a basic principle called patria potestas. And what it meant was that while single and living in her father's house, a woman was under her father's power. So the woman was thought of merely as one who served the needs of the male population. But all of a sudden, a woman, let's say, becomes a Christian. And she understands the principle of Galatians 3:28, which says, in Christ there is neither male or female, we're all one in Christ. She realizes that in Christ she has reached a level of living that her unsaved husband knows nothing about. She is free in Christ. She has a new Lord and a new master. And it would be easy for her to treat her husband with disdain, with indifference, or even with rejection. If she's not careful, he can become very distasteful to her and even repulsive. So it was important then to realize what life must have been for a woman who became a Christian independently of her husband. The abuse could escalate. It would be immensely embarrassing to the husband because no woman ever did that independently of her husband. So he would be very embarrassed among his peers. He would be very nonplussed about this mystical relationship she had with this Jesus Christ. For her to be bold enough and brave enough to do that could put her in a position where she would suffer abuse. In the early church, there were a lot of secretive meetings, and some are prone to think that they were secrets not only to hide from the government, but to hide from the husbands, because there were many women who gave their lives to Christ. So the reason that Peter directs these 6 verses at women is precisely because of this potentially difficult social problem. And again, I say, if a man came to Christ, well, the woman tacitly, and at least outwardly, if not inwardly, would affirm Christ. She really didn't have an opinion in that culture anyway, so it wasn't of great consequence. He would still be in charge. He would still be the authority. So there wouldn't be quite the difficulty. But for a woman to come to Christ was extremely problematic. So that's the issue. How then does a Christian wife relate to her unsaved husband in such a way as to fulfill her mission. And what's her mission? What's our mission? To win people to Christ. How is she to conduct herself to win that unsaved husband to Jesus Christ? Let's look at the answer here in our text. Before we see what Peter tells her to do, let's see what Peter doesn't tell her to do, right? Number one, he doesn't tell the Christian wife, please note this, to leave her husband. He doesn't tell her that. He doesn't say, well, now that you're a Christian, get out of there and find yourself a Christian man. Find somebody who thinks like you do, who loves Christ like you do. Have a happy union with that person. Shake that husband, get out. No, he doesn't say that. And it's a good thing he doesn't say it, because it would be wrong. 1 Corinthians chapter 7, do you remember this? Verse 13, a woman who has an unbelieving husband and he consents to live with her, let her not send her husband away. What does that word mean in the Greek? Let her not what? Divorce him. If you have an unsaved husband, don't divorce him. Paul says that's forbidden by God. In fact, the next verse, 1 Corinthians 7:14, says the unbelieving husband is sanctified through his wife. In other words, the blessing of God will spill over on that man just because God is blessing you. He'll get the benefit. You see, a non-Christian man married to a Christian woman doesn't know how fortunate he is, because she's a child of God, and God is pouring out blessing on her. Because she is so blessed and she is so enriched, he benefits. It doesn't mean he gets salvation through that means. It simply means outwardly, in this life, he is blessed. This is not inward sanctification, but outward grace that spills over on him because of her. So the unsaved husband may stay. And if he wants to stay, it says that that believing wife should let him stay. That's God's plan. You say, what if he wants to leave? Same text, 1 Corinthians 7. It says, if the unbelieving one leaves, verse 15, let him leave. The brother or sister is not under bondage in such cases, but God has called us to peace. If he wants out, got to let him go. You're not in bondage. That is, the bond is broken. For verse 16, for how do you know, O wife, whether you will save your husband? Or husband, how do you know whether you will save your wife? In other words, the point is this, if he wants to stay, let him stay. But if he wants out because he can't tolerate your Christian testimony, let him go. And then you say, well, now, wait a minute. I want him to stay so he'll get saved. And Paul says, but look, you'll have nothing but war in the house, and that is counterproductive, and you don't really know whether he'll get saved anyway. So don't try to hold that thing together if it creates confusion and chaos. That's the point. So Peter says basically the same thing by saying nothing. He doesn't tell the woman to leave. Don't rebel. Don't leave. Stay and do all you can to win that husband. But if that husband wants out and leaves you, you're not under bondage anymore. The marriage is broken. Don't fight tooth and nail to hold it together, thinking you're going to lead him to Christ in an uncomfortable, chaotic, confused, warlike environment. That's not productive. Second thing he doesn't say, he doesn't tell her to preach at him. He doesn't tell her to argue with him. He doesn't tell her to harangue about the gospel. He doesn't tell her to put Bible verses on the bottom of his beer cans. He doesn't tell her to stick evangelistic tracts under the pillow in his bed. He doesn't tell her to badger him about the gospel. He doesn't tell her to call her pastor and have the pastor come to the house some night when she knows he's home alone, loaded with all his guns. Peter doesn't tell her that. He doesn't say glue Bible verses on the refrigerator. He doesn't say anything like that. Thirdly, he doesn't tell her she is now equal to the man, so she should demand her rights. He doesn't say that either. She is equal, of course, to any other believer spiritually, but she still has a marital role to fulfill. In Christ, there is neither male nor female. They are one. But in marriage, there is headship and there is submission. So you say, what does he tell her? Well, let's find out. Verse 1. In the same way, you wives, be submissive to your own husbands, so that even if any of them are disobedient to the word, that is, they're unsaved, they may be won without a word by the behavior of their wives. That's the basic point. He says if you want to win that husband to Christ, if you want to do all you can, and only God knows whether that will happen, but if you want to make the maximum impact on the life of an unsaved man, then be a submissive wife. That's it. If you want to make a maximum impact on the society in which you live, then be a model submissive citizen. If you want to make the maximum impact in your job, then be a model submissive employee. And if you want to make a maximum impact on your unsaved husband, be a model submissive wife. It's the same principle. Same principle. Three specific duties are outlined here. Let's look at them very briefly. Number one, submission and its intention, and that is verse 1. In the same manner, he says, or it could be translated likewise, in the same manner as who? Verse 13, the same manner as citizens submitting. Verse 18, the same manner as employees submitting. Here it says, in the same manner or likewise, you wives be submissive. Hupotasso means to be in subjection, to line up under. It's used in military contexts. Realize that you have to take your place as subordinate to the leadership and the headship of your husband. This is God's design for marriage. Women are not inferior in character. They are not inferior in intelligence. They are not inferior in virtue. They are not inferior in spirituality. They are not inferior in giftedness. They are not inferior in any way, period. They have been simply given a role that puts them in the place of submission to a headship which is residing in their husband. Please note this, be submissive to your own husbands. And every time in the Bible such an injunction is made, always it says your own husband. Always the possessive pronoun is there, the intensive possessive pronoun. Be submissive to your own husband, which speaks of the intimacy and the bonding of marriage. This is God's design. That's, of course, what 1 Corinthians 11 says. Christ, of course, is the head of man. God is the head of Christ. The man is the head of the woman. That's what Paul wrote to Timothy. I permit not women to teach, nor to be in authority, not to take authority over men. They are to learn in all subjection. 1 Timothy 2, 11 to 14. Now, the reason for this is so that, verse 1, even if any of them are disobedient to the word. By the way, it's a first-class conditional in the Greek, which means it's a reality. It could be translated, since they are disobedient to the word. It assumes that that is the case. And the word here, I think, means the gospel, the word of reconciliation, the word of salvation. They are basically unregenerate, disobedient to the gospel. The issue is, submit to them anyway. Just as you submit to government, just as you submit on the job. For the sake of their salvation. Look at the end of verse 1. In order that they may be won without a word by the behavior of their wives. Now, please note this. He is not saying they will be saved without the word. He's not saying they'll be saved without the word. Not at all. Because back in 1 Peter 1, do you remember what he said in verse 23? You have been born again, not of seed which is perishable, but imperishable. That is through the living and abiding word of God. Salvation comes through the word. What he is saying here is that they may be one without a word, not the word. They can only be one with the word. But from the wife's viewpoint, it is more important what you are than what you, what, say. That's the whole point. They are lost because they obey not the word, but they might be saved without a word. What do you mean by that? Without conversation, without harassment from the wife. Simply by the behavior of their wives. My, what a wonderful, wonderful insight. The lovely, gracious, gentle submission of a Christian woman to her unsaved husband is the strongest evangelistic tool she has. It's not what she says, it is what she is. The woman is to submit to her husband's leadership. That is a God-designed principle.
14: You're listening to Grace to You, the Bible teaching ministry of John MacArthur. The study John began today is called Restoring Marriage. 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Now for the entire Grace to You staff, I'm Phil Johnson. Be back tomorrow when John MacArthur continues his study on restoring marriage with a look at some steps you can take, as much as it can depend on you, to draw an unbelieving spouse to Christ. 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
17: Open your Bible to John chapter 17. John chapter 17. Let's stand together for the reading of our scripture. These words spake Jesus and lifted up his eyes to heaven and said, Father, the hour is come, glorify thy Son, that thy Son also may glorify thee. As thou hast given him power over all flesh, that he should give eternal life to as many as thou hast given him. And this is life eternal, that they might know thee, the only true God, and Jesus Christ, whom thou hast sent. I have glorified thee on the earth. I have finished the work which thou gavest me to do. Now, O Father, glorify thou with me. Glorify thou me with thine own self, with the glory which I had with thee before the world was. I have manifested thy name unto the men which thou gavest me out of the world. Thine they were, and thou gavest them me. and they have kept thy word. Now they have known that all things whatsoever thou hast given me are of thee. For I have given unto them the words which thou gavest me, and they have received them, and have known surely that I came out from thee, and they have believed that thou didst send me. I pray for them. I pray not for the world, but for them which thou hast given me, for they are thine. And all mine are thine, and thine are mine, and I am glorified in them. And now I am no more in the world, but these are in the world. And I come to thee, Holy Father, keep through thine own name those whom thou hast given me, that they may be one as we are. While I was with them in the world, I kept them in thy name. Those that thou gavest me, I have kept, and none of them is lost, but the son of perdition, that the scripture might be fulfilled. Now come I to thee, these things I speak in the world, that they might have my joy fulfilled in themselves. I have given them thy word, and the world hath hated them, because they are not of the world, even as I am not of the world. I pray not that thou shouldest take them out of the world, but that thou shouldest keep them from the evil. They are not of the world, even as I am not of the world. Sanctify them through thy truth. Thy word is truth. As thou hast sent me into the world, even so have I also sent them into the world. And for their sakes I sanctify myself, that they also might be sanctified through the truth. Neither pray I for those alone, but for them also which shall believe on me through their word, that they all may be one, as thou, Father, art in me, and I in thee, that they also may be one in us, that the world may believe that thou hast sent me. And the glory which thou gavest me I have given them, that they may be one, even as we are one, I in them, and thou in me, that they may be made perfect in one, and that the world may know that thou hast sent me, and hast loved them as thou hast loved me. Father, I will that they also, whom thou hast given me, be with me where I am, that they may behold my glory, which thou hast given me. For thou lovest me before the foundation of the world. O righteous Father, the world hath not known thee, but I have known thee, and these have known that thou hast sent me. And I have declared unto them thy name, and will declare it, that the love wherewith thou hast loved me may be in them, and I in them. Thank you, and you may be seated. My text is verse 9, and I want you to write in the margin of your Bible, He is praying for me. He being Jesus, He is praying for me. And I want you to write that in the margin of verse 9. I pray for them. I pray not for the world, but for them which thou hast given me, for they are thine. I think the greatest assurance we can have as we begin the new year is that Jesus is praying, is interceding for us. I do not know how far you have developed spiritually. I do not know what prayer means to you yet. But could I tell you that the day will come, if it hasn't already, that you will treasure the prayers of people. You will care that your name is being sounded at the throne of God. And to know that people are praying for you is the most rewarding thing in all the world. I'm sure that you have heard missionaries say, we need your support, especially your prayer support. And carnal minds sitting out there say, yeah, you need our prayer support, but you want our money. Not really. For you see, prayer has a rejuvenating effect upon man. And if you can get people to pray for you, they won't mind supporting you financially and faithfully. And the best thing you can do for anyone is to address their needs to God in prayer. The best thing you can do for your church is to faithfully pray for it. The best thing you can do for your preacher is to faithfully pray for him. The greatest treasure you can give your children is a constant daily calling of their name before the throne of God. Prayer is a wonderful, treasured thing, and people need to pray for people. Amen. And we need to pray for each other, but to lift it above the people plane and realize that Jesus is praying for me overwhelms me. that Jesus Christ, the Son of God, is interceding for me. A lady died in our church. She had been on our staff for 13 years. Godly woman. And I was with her the day she died, and she said, "Preacher, is there anything I can do for you when I get to heaven?" I said, "Yes, I want you to do something for me. I want you to go up and tell Jesus that you knew me. And I want you to tell Jesus that I'm still down here. And I want him to bless me. And I don't want you to just do it once. I want you to go again and again and again. I want you to make mention of my name in the presence of Jesus." Amanda asked me the same question. I told her the same thing. Folks, listen, there is nothing like having your name and your needs sounded before an omnipotent God. And Jesus is praying for us. Now, this is the 13th prayer of our Lord. He prayed 19 prayers that were recorded in Scripture. 19 times he went alone and prayed to God. The first prayer that he prayed was at his baptism. You ought to read that sometime. Wonderful recognition of God and the will of God in his life. The last three prayers, number 17, 18, and 19, he prayed on the cross. But this is the 13th prayer of our Lord. You say, "Well, 13's unlucky." Oh, my friend, this isn't unlucky for you. This is the great prayer of intercession. This is the model prayer. This is the prayer that all of our prayers ought to sound like. This is the prayer when Jesus interceded for man and for his ministry. You see, this prayer contains three things, and every prayer ought to contain these three things. It contains a report on the past. It contains a readiness in the present. And it contains a recommendation for the future. Now, if we model our prayers after Jesus, all of our prayers will also contain a report on what we have done, a readiness to do whatever he wills that we do, and a recommendation or intercession for the future that God will continue to work in our lives. Every prayer should contain them. Let's look at this report that he gave. In verse 4, he says, "I have glorified thee on the earth. I have finished the work which thou gavest me to do." Now, Jesus hasn't died yet in John 17. This is the prayer after the supper. This is the great prayer of intercession. But Jesus looks at his work as completed. He's giving a report and is reporting on his mission and is reporting on his ministry. His mission, as your mission is and my mission is what we're doing for God. That's our mission. And all of us are on a mission. We have a commission to do a mission for God. And then he reports also on his ministry. His mission is what he does for God. His ministry is what he does for man. And he said, "I have finished my mission. I have finished my ministry." And he said, "The report is finished." He said that again on the cross of Calvary. Here his service is finished. There his sacrifice is finished. But he's giving a report, calling in and saying, "This is what I have done." We find that he had completed his mission by glorifying the Father in verse 4. We find he had completed his mission by providing salvation in verse 2, and security in verse 12, and service in verse 18. All of these provided for man. We find that he had completed his ministry by revealing the person of God to man in verse 6, and also in verse 26. We find that he had completed his ministry by revealing the word of God to man. Look at verse 8 and verse 14. "For I have given unto them the words which thou gavest me, and they have received them, and have known surely." Two things you got to know surely. If you don't know these two things surely, you need to get them nailed down. "And hath known surely that I came out from thee, and they have believed that thou didst send me." You see, perfect knowledge includes the knowledge of Jesus Christ and the knowledge of God the Father. Jesus said, I came out from the Father. They believe that. But that's not enough. You got to also believe that God sent him. You see, it's the grace of God that sent the Son. And you'll never be enveloped by the grace of God and understand it completely until you see God the Father moving

0: happened to Earth. Go back to the baptism. The first time that the Trinity was displayed. That had been mentioned in Old Testament writings frequently. But for the first time, when Jesus was baptized in Jordan by John the Baptist. And I heard something the other day that this brings to my mind. A radio interviewer was walking down the street and he saw these two well-dressed, cultured, intellectual-looking men coming toward him. And he said, I'm going to stop and interview these men. And he did. And he said, fellas, if you don't know the answer to this, that's all right. We'll not put it on the air. But I want to ask you a question, it being Christmas time and all. If Jesus came back to earth, which church would he go to? One of them that had on a red tie and a red hanky in his coat said, that's easy. I'm pastor of the Church of God down the street here. And we even have his name in our title. I'm sure if Jesus came back to earth, we'd go to the Church of God. The fellow in the middle, kind of sedated, withdrawn, melancholy in temperament, introvert. Said, I don't think so. I pastor the Methodist Church. We believe the Bible's the Word of God. We're fundamental in our approach to things, and I think that Jesus would come to the Methodist Church. The other fellow stood there silently, and the announcer said, what about you, sir? What do you think? He said, well, I pastor the Baptist Church down the street. And he said, I don't believe if Jesus came back to earth, he'd be interested in moving his membership. John the Baptist baptized Jesus. And at that baptism, God the Father spoke from heaven and said,
1: this is my beloved Son, in whom I am well pleased.
0: And the Spirit descended on him in the form of a dove. There you got the voice of God, and the sign of the Spirit, and the presence of the Son. Hey, the Trinity worked together to provide us salvation. And as God the Son reveals the Word of God to man, man must receive that. Look again at verse 14. I have given them thy word, and the world hath hated them, because they are not of the world, even as I am not of the world. The thing that differentiates you from the world is the Word. And unless you accept the Word, you'll always be like the world. How long has it been since someone said, I hate you? Because of your stand for God. We get upset if someone frowns at us. We get upset if someone doesn't shake our hand. I had a fellow go out on visitation one night, came back spitting mad. I mean, he'd spit on you if you'd have provoked him a little. And I said, what's wrong with you? And he said, I'll never go again. They cursed me at the door. And I said, let me see your hands. Stuck them out and I said, turn them over. And he turned them over and I said, I don't see any nail prints. Let me see your head. He came closer and I said, I don't see any thorn prints. He said, I guess I'm complaining, aren't I, preacher? And I said, until they nail your hands to the cross, put a crown of thorns on your head, you're no better than your Lord. Don't complain. Hallelujah. He said, I've already done this. He's reporting in and saying, God, it's done. But not only do we see a report, but we see a readiness. Look at verse 19. And for their sakes, I sanctify myself. Now, that doesn't mean that he's purifying himself. He's already pure. But that means he's making himself available for sacrifice. Substitute the word sacrifice for sanctify. And it reads like this. And for their sakes, I sacrifice myself, that they also might be sanctified through the truth. There's a readiness to die. Jesus has already come to grips in his relationship with the Father, in his relationship with his ministry, in his relationship with his mission. He's already come to grips with death. And from the day he was born, he was pointing toward the cross. He fixed his face like a flint toward Jerusalem and said, I must suffer, ready to die. Now, when you pray and when I pray, is there a readiness to do the revealed will of God? If God begins to put light on a subject, are we ready to deal with it? I fear that most of us do not approach God more often because he brings up things we don't want to discuss. Amen. I'm telling people are getting cold and indifferent and sin's creeping into their life, and I'm just a preacher. They'll avoid.

0: would you, preacher? They won't look you in the eye when they shake your hand. They're always looking down or around or over your head. They want to stay around and converse with you. They want to get out just as soon as possible. You intimidate them. I wonder how it is when we come before a holy God, and God knows everything about us, we're afraid he may bring up something we don't want to discuss. Jesus said, I'm ready to offer myself in sacrifice for their sakes. Not only is there a report and a readiness, but there's a recommendation, and this is the part I want to get to. In verse 1 and in verse 5, we see the first part of this recommendation. Father, the hour has come. Glorify thy Son, that thy Son also may glorify thee. Then verse 5, and now, O Father, glorify thou me with thine own self, with the glory which I had with thee before the world was. There are three things in that where he is praying that he glorify the shepherd. Write that down. Glorify the shepherd. The recommendation of the intercessory prayer was that God glorify the shepherd. He's talking about his death, he's talking about his resurrection, and he's talking about his exaltation to the same position he had before the world was. He's saying, glorify the shepherd. And God did. And that excites me to know that God answered that part of his prayer. He's going to answer the other part of his prayer. For you see, he said not only glorify the shepherd, but he said edify the sheep. Edify the sheep as you glorify the shepherd. And that's where you and I come in, sheep, because we are the sheep of his pasture. We're the sheep of his fold. And he's praying, oh, Father, glorify the shepherd, but edify the sheep. Let me tell you what he suggested he do to edify us. He said, edify them by keeping them. Look at verse 11. And now, I am no more in the world, but these are in the world, and I come to thee, Holy Father, keep through thine own name those whom thou hast given me. How are we kept? Are we kept by our own goodness? No. Are we kept by our own behavior? No. Are we kept by enduring the message? Are we kept by enduring the church service? How are we kept? We're kept by the power of the name of God. My hope is in the Lord, who gave himself for me and paid the price of all my sin at Calvary. And it edifies me, it electrifies me, it excites me to know that I'm kept by the power of God. It's God's stamp that keeps me. It's God's seal that keeps me. And folk can't see that. I know that God hasn't opened their eyes to see that. But if verse 11 doesn't tell me that I'm kept by the power of God through the name of God, I can't read. So he said, edify them by keeping them. He said in the last part of verse 11, by unifying them, that they may be one as we are. Now, not one denomination, not one church, but one body. One body. And there's just one body of the redeemed. A lot of confusion today. A lot of folks are ready and willing to throw out doctrine for the sake of unity. Let's get together. We had a family visit our church a few days ago that had visited a church a few days before that, and the church they were visiting, a Baptist church, announced they were going up the street to a Methodist church and have a unified service in celebration of the holidays. Found out that the church up the street had a female for a pastor. The Baptist said, it doesn't matter, we're going for the sake of unity. Well, friend, there's a place where truth makes demands. And I'm not going into error to get along. I wouldn't go into error to get along with my wife, much less the church down the street. Amen. And what we need is the purity of truth. And if we'll get our eyes on Jesus and see the truth he revealed, we will be one body. We may meet in various places, We may call ourselves various things. And we've not always been called Baptists, by the way. I worry about this crowd that runs straight from the manger and they've got the answer. I don't believe it. I told you this morning who had the originals, didn't you? Moses had the originals. He broke them. God gave them to him again. It wasn't a perversion. It was a revision of the original. Couldn't been the original because the original had been broken. I know people get on hobby horses, run all over the country, and make big things out of little things. What we need to do is get our eyes on Jesus. We won't have anything to fuss about. We surrender to Him. We have no weapons to fire. I worry about brethren who are fighting all the time. Jesus said, Father, edify them by unifying them. That they can be as one, even as you and I are one. Verse 13, he said, edify the sheep by filling them with joy. Look at verse 13. Now come I to thee, and these things I speak in the world, that they might have my joy fulfilled in themselves. A part of the work of the grace of God is to give you hope and peace and joy. Joy is something that you cannot purchase. I dare you go to the drugstore and say, do you have any joy? They'll sell you some dish detergent. We don't need dish detergent. We need something deep down in our being that is still alive, even though the world around us is dead. That's still light, even though the world around us is darkness. And God is the source of that joy. And Jesus said that my joy might be fulfilled in them. Fill them up with my joy. Jesus said, I am come that you might have joy. And our joy is to run over and be a blessing to others. But I'm noticing something. Baptists are just as pessimistic as the world. I run into preachers occasionally that are so down and out, and I wonder, where's your joy? Jesus prayed that we might be filled with joy. Only time we hear anything about joy in the average church is when we sing joy to the world. The Lord has come. Where is He? If He's come and brought joy, where is it? It ought to be in us, filled with joy. Joy unspeakable and full of glory. He said not only by filling them with joy, but edify the sheep by protecting them. Look at verse 15. I pray not that thou shouldest take them out of the world, but thou shouldest keep them from the evil that's in the world. And if you'll commit yourself to God, you don't have to walk through the same quagmire that everybody else walks through. You don't have to swim in the same cesspool everybody else swims in. You don't have to participate in the wickedness of this world because God will protect you. Jesus prayed that He would, and He will. I often ask people who fall to sin, where was God? Where was God? God was right there all the time. Have you ever noticed how hard it is for a Christian, a born-again believer that's filled with the Holy Ghost of God? You ever noticed how hard it is to commit sin? You say it's easy for me. Oh, my brother, let me correct you. It's hard to commit sin if you're a Spirit-filled believer. First of all, you got to defeat the Holy Ghost and His will for your life. You got to shut Him up in the guest room down the hall and say, don't you open your mouth. I'm going to do what I want to do. You got to walk across the blood of Jesus that He spilled on Calvary's cross for your sins. You got to slap God the Father in the face and say, I'll do what I want to do. You do all of that when you sin willfully against God. Don't tell me it's easy to commit sin. It's difficult to commit sin. It's difficult to do. But there's a nature in us that will rise to the occasion and commit sin if we let it lord over us. If you don't think you're capable of sin, you see me after the service and I'll show you you are. I've just met one perfect fella, and he was married to a perfect woman. And I knew he was lying then. You fellas had laughed. You're afraid to. You want to sleep in the house. Verse 17, he said, you edify the sheep by sanctifying them. Sanctify them? How you going to do it? The word sanctify means make holy. Set them apart from the world. Set them apart from the wicked and make them holy, usable. Sanctify them. How you going to do it? Through thy truth. So now all we got to do is find the truth. I'm glad Jesus finished the sentence, aren't you? Thy word is truth. You know how God sanctifies you? You come to church, and the preacher preaches. And a lot of saved folk don't think they need Bible preaching. Most foolish thing I've heard in my life. The way that God sanctifies the believer, the preacher preaches, and the Holy Ghost takes the word that's preached and moves us toward holiness, toward usefulness, toward sanctification. That's why sometimes when you go home from church, something's eating at you and you don't know what it is. How many of you ever experienced that? Let's see your hand. You wonder, what in the world? Did I say something or do something? No, that's the Holy Ghost standing there with a hammer and chisel, beating a hole in your heart, saying, listen. And if you'll stop and surrender to the blessed Holy Ghost, he'll tell you what the problem is. And you can get it straightened out right then and right there. You won't have to carry that grief around. He sanctifies us through the Word. And that's why we need the Word of God.
1: 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I'm Gary Montgomery. 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Goodbye.
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4: 91.5, the blessing weather.
5: I'm meteorologist Mike Cox. It will be mostly cloudy for tonight. We will have some scattered showers and storms to deal with, as well as our low drops to 65 degrees. For tomorrow, it will be a cloudy day for the most part, with rain showers around and maybe, just maybe, an afternoon thunderstorm involved as well. We'll have a high of 84 degrees. Wednesday looks the same with mostly cloudy skies. Scattered showers are going to be likely, maybe some afternoon thunderstorms as well. Highs on Wednesday around 84.
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He would have faded in with the crowd easily. He was thin, almost frail, balding and bespectacled. Law-abiding and timid. Certainly not a description you might give a vigilante or a Robin Hood. However, when he blasted four would-be muggers in a New York subway, he became an instant hero. Thugbuster t-shirts appeared on the streets of New York City. A rock group wrote a song in his honor. People gave money for his defense. This is Night Sounds. Hi and welcome, I'm Bill Pierce. This man, an American fantasy come true. He did what every citizen wants to do. He fought back. He kicked the bully in the shins. He punched the villain in the nose. He whopped evil on the head. And this unassuming hero embodied a nationwide, even worldwide, anger, a passion for revenge. Night Sounds on the air with the title of tonight's togetherness, Vengeance. Would we have done the same? What about the Christian position and attitude in this? Are we afraid to walk out the door anymore, or to leave our doors ajar, or our cars unlocked? Is there anxiety at all in our hearts or minds?

Never a friend like Jesus. The song All Your Anxiety is performed very beautifully tonight by the Don Wartson Chorale. Never a friend like Jesus. Nonetheless, Christians and non-Christians alike have theft deterrent systems in their homes and automobiles, double bolt their doors at night, are careful where they walk. Generally, even in a suppressed way, we are tired and angry. Tired of being bullied, harassed, and intimidated. We're weary of the serial murders, mass rapists, hired assassins. In fact, we're not sure exactly who we're angry at. We're scared of something, we don't always know what. We want to fight back, but we don't know how. And then a modern-day Wyatt Earp walks onto the scene, and we applaud him because he's speaking for us. That's the way to go. That's the way to do it. Not too long ago, a policeman told some of us, if a thug or some kind of a burglar entered your home forcibly, if you were on the premises and you shot that person, you would probably go to jail. Doesn't seem fair, does it? This is one of the reasons that we're weary of it all. So, we want to fight back and we want to applaud the one who may do it for us. Is that the way to do it? We are angry. We want justice. Anger is a peculiar yet predictable emotion. It may begin as a very small thing, just an almost a subliminal irritant, a frustration, nothing big, just an aggravation. Just like the drip of a faucet. And if enough of these factors pile up, before long, we're a bucket full of rage. Walking revenge, blind bitterness, unharnessed hatred. Even, perhaps, under a surface of cool, well-adjusted personality. Stability. We can become walking time bombs, and one can hardly blame the public for applauding the person who fights back. Even if it's a little grandmother who hits an assailant with her umbrella and runs after him, that happens now and then too. We can't deny our anger. It's part of us. The question is, right now, addressed principally to the Christian, how do we harness it? How do we act? What are the options? A good option is found in the Gospel of Luke, chapter 23, verse 34. Here, Jesus speaks about the mob that killed him. He said, "Father, forgive them, for they don't know what they're doing." I suppose most of us have wondered just how and why Jesus kept from retaliating. How did he keep his cool? Again, the sentence says, they do not know what they are doing. It's as if he viewed this bloodthirsty, death-hungry crowd not as a murderous one, but as victims. It's as if he saw in their faces not hatred, but confusion. Sheep without a shepherd. They don't know what they're doing. And they didn't. They hadn't the faintest idea what they were doing. Mob psychology. Angry at something they couldn't see. So they took it out on God, on Jesus. But again, they didn't know what they were doing. And for the most part, neither do we. Often we're shepherdless sheep.
All we know is that we were born out of one eternity and are frighteningly close to another. We can't answer our own questions, often, about love and hurt. We can't solve the riddle of aging. We don't know how to heal our own bodies, or even to get along with our own mates. We can't keep ourselves out of war, or even fed. And we don't know how to handle the concept of death. And Paul spoke for humanity when he confessed in Romans chapter 7, I do not understand what I do. But ignorance doesn't justify anything, does it? It doesn't justify hit-and-run drivers or kiddie porn peddlers or heroin dealers. But it does sort of explain why they do the miserable things they do. Uncontrolled anger won't better our world, but understanding will. Michelangelo said we criticize by creating. Instead of fighting back, we help out. We go to the ghettos. We teach in the schools. We build hospitals and help orphans. And we put away our guns. There's something about understanding the world that makes us want to save it. Anger is seldom profitable. Have you been told off by anybody lately? I have. The most natural thing to do is to respond with an equal amount, if not a heavier amount, of retaliation and anger and energy. That's the easiest thing to do. The most difficult is to return with a heart of love and with a soft answer. The Bible declares that a soft answer turns away wrath. And certainly I'm not ignoring the fact that there's something about reflex action. If somebody hits us, we immediately react reflexively and want to hit back. Who of us really knows exactly what we would do at the moment of passion in a dire emergency? Tonight, I don't have all of the answers. This is a tough problem. I don't even know myself in emergencies. We're talking basically about a principle in the Bible given by the Savior of the world. Paul the Apostle knew about the battle spiritually. He said, "We wrestle not against flesh and blood, but against principalities, against powers, against the rulers of the darkness of this evil world." The battle belongs to the Lord. We who are under his blood, members of his family, stand under the umbrella of grace and protection and strength. Let's be reminded now in song.

Jamie Owens Collins, The Battle Belongs to the Lord. Especially if it's a spiritual battle, and most of our battles and conflicts and conflagrations are. They may take different forms, but essentially for the Christian, it's a matter of a spiritual battle. Some time ago, in Liberty Magazine, Max Lozado wrote an article called Vigilante Vengeance and asks the question, is whopping evil over the head really the best way to fight back? He concluded by saying there is something about understanding the world that makes us want to save it, even to die for it. Understanding? Well, the results are not as quick as the vigilante's bullet, but they are constantly and certainly more constructive. There would be times when self-defense would be necessary. We're not speaking so much about that tonight. There is a certain reflex action when we are attacked to fend off the darts or the blows, or perhaps, as was mentioned, a reflex to counterattack. These are moments of high stress and passion and attack. We're speaking about something that seethes within the heart and being of it could be any one of us. There's not a person who is invulnerable, who can remain totally passionless at the moment of attack. There's an old saying that reads, there's a special place in hell reserved for the person who remains neutral at a moment of mortal crisis. But Jesus was talking about a higher law than force. That is love. He said, blessed are the merciful. Hundreds of years ago, the Inquisition tortured, burned, and killed thousands of Jews and Christians, all in the name of God. At the same time, Jesus was saying through his word, judge not, and ye shall not be judged. Though Jesus preached forgiveness, in so many instances, Christians haven't been able to forgive. Back in history, the Jews, for the role the New Testament gives to the few leaders involved with the death of Jesus. Deicide, it's called. This heinous myth fathered practically all anti-Jewish accusations of the Middle Ages. But on the way to Calvary, suffering from scourging, weighed down under the cross, Jesus noticed women weeping for him. Did he, in a frenzy of pain, threaten retribution for what the nation was doing? When his hands and feet were pierced, and when he was hung on the cross and mocked, did he cry out for vengeance? Did he curse the mob? Did he call upon his followers to avenge his death? Despite its tarnished record, Christianity has produced Christians who have lived the love of Jesus. Through the centuries, laymen, the clergy, even popes have, like their master, served others, even at the risk of themselves. Tonight, the plea is for a sense of stability in Jesus Christ, so that his love may permeate us and not allow revenge to seethe. I know a Christian who seems to be driven by hatred, always drumming up and digging up and unearthing memories of the past, still keeping score, although she has been forgiven. It's difficult at the moment of passion
and conflagration and attack, to think love. But the Spirit of God is the one who at the moment of terror and of retaliation is able to fill us with love and to help us to respond that way. And love makes all the difference.

Dave Boyer, the Ralph Carmichael Orchestra. Love sure makes the difference. In case you're listening now and have joined us in the last few moments or are not quite sure what's going on, the program is called Night Sounds. I'm Bill Pierce, and we come by your place and with you wherever you are. Miracle of Radio reaches just about this time every night or early morning. With Trustfully Therapy, perhaps some seed thoughts that might germinate, maybe even the next day. It's a cycle here, a family feel, and I very much appreciate the privilege of joining you once again. Night Sounds reaches out in various forms through the program that you're hearing, the treasury of sacred music and the spoken word, the prayer fellowship, the newsletter, and the sharing of materials you hear on the air. If you'd care to respond, we'd be delighted to hear from you. In fact, we need to hear from you. Our mailing address is Night Sounds, Wheaton, Illinois, 60189. Tonight we're speaking to the subject of vengeance. The New Testament teaches that those who accept Jesus have a new life through him. Paul said, "I am crucified with Christ, yet I don't live, but Christ lives in me." These words in the book of Galatians, chapter 2. And this suggestion is that we're to come to the place of being partakers of the divine nature. And only this way can the reflection of Jesus Christ, his love, his compassion and patience, his peace, his gentleness, forgiveness, mercy, and meekness be seen in any of us. And again, despite its tarnished record, Christianity has produced Christians who have lived the love of Jesus.

That's good to know as we take our leave from one another, go our ways through the night and into tomorrow, that we are sheltered in God's love as we have volitionally placed our lives in His hands.

0: No matter what history has taught us, let's look at ourselves right now. A Christian is a follower of Christ. A Christian is to be like Christ, who said, "Father, forgive them, for they know not what they do." Let's allow the Spirit of God to lead us in the moment of stress and attack and passion. Thank you for sharing these thoughts tonight with me. And once again, I'd love to hear from you. Our mailing address, Night Sounds, Wheaton, Illinois, 60189. Hope you have a peaceful rest tonight. Until we meet again, God bless you.
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2: We are still in the early stages of the AI revolution, but consumer expectations for chatbots are high. Apple's signature AI named Siri, which was already lagging behind, has now been labeled, quote, the dumbest chatbot on the market. Apple fans love the hardware, but they find themselves apologizing for Siri's mistakes on the regular. Apple has promised to upgrade their signature chatbot before, with lackluster results. However, now they say a new update is coming that will dramatically upgrade Siri. And it will be accomplished, ironically, by building the chatbot on top of competitor Google's Gemini technology. While there's no denying the rate of change is accelerating in our world, some are thrilled, others are terrified, and most of us are probably somewhere in between. Technology can be used in redemptive ways, but no technology can truly redeem. That is a God-sized task, and it belongs to Jesus. I'm David Walden at haventoday.org. 91.5
3: Meteorologist Mike Cox, it will be mostly cloudy for tonight. We will have some scattered showers and storms to deal with, as well as our low drops to 65 degrees. For tomorrow, it will be a cloudy day for the most part, with rain showers around and maybe, just maybe, an afternoon thunderstorm involved as well. We'll have a high of 84 degrees. Wednesday looks the same, with mostly cloudy skies. Scattered showers are going to be likely, maybe some afternoon thunderstorms as well. Highs on Wednesday around 84.

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1: Do you ever wish you could really experience God? I mean, you believe in Him. He lives inside of you. If you have been missing out on not just knowing God or even knowing about Him, but really experiencing Him, stay with me. That's today on Living on the Edge.
0: A crippled man, 40 years old, who has never taken a single step in his life, is jumping through the temple courts and praising God. The crowd is stunned. Peter and John are probably a little stunned themselves. And the early church discovers a key lesson. Taking a step of faith doesn't guarantee smooth sailing. It guarantees God will show up. I'm Dave Drewy, and today on Living on the Edge, Chip Ingram continues his series, The Jesus Revolution. And a quick note, later in today's program, Chip will be sharing about a very special opportunity here this month with our mid-year match. You won't want to miss that. But right now, here's Chip.
1: Open to Acts chapter 3, and what we're going to see is how God begins with Peter and John and helps them take baby steps. And he's going to give them just a very specific baby step game plan, and they change their world. So follow along, because what I'm going to do is there's four baby steps that we learn from the story, and there's one or two baby steps we'll look at in terms of a sermon. One day, Peter and John were going up to the temple at the time of prayer at 3 p.m. Now, a crippled man from birth was being carried to the temple gate called Beautiful, where he was put every day to beg from those who were going into the temple courts. When he saw Peter and John about to enter, he asked them for money. And Peter looked straight at him, as did John, and then Peter said, "Look at us." So the man gave him his attention, and he expected to get something from them. Then Peter said, "Silver or gold I do not have, but what I do have, I will give to you. In the name of Jesus Christ of Nazareth, walk." Taking him up by his right hand, he helped him up, and instantly the man's feet and ankles became strong. And he jumped to his feet and he began to walk. And then he went jumping and into the temple courts and walking and leaping and praising God. And when all the people saw him walking and praising God, they recognized him as the same man who used to beg sitting at the temple gate called Beautiful. And they were filled with wonder and amazement at what was happening to him. Baby steps. Step number one for us regular people who have desires in our hearts that God wants to use to change the world is simply draw near to God. Second is look through Jesus' eyes. When you do that, the third baby step, now those aren't too hard really, is it? I mean, how hard is it to draw near to God and then just to look through Jesus' eyes? Third is act on your good impulses. God is giving you and me those kind of promptings all the time. What if we acted on them? What if we acted on them? Act on those good promptings. Notice what it says to remember. God daily prepares divine appointments for you to be the answer to someone's prayer. Let your light so shine before men that they might see your good works and glorify your Father who is in heaven. Number four, give God the credit. Notice when this happens, because, you know, I think Peter is as shocked as anyone else. You know, long before these guys got to be in stained glass, they were just ordinary blue-collar workers trying to figure out what was going on. So you pick up the story. Look at verse 11. While the beggar held on to Peter and John, all the people were astonished and came running to them in the place called the Solomon's Colonnade. When Peter saw this, he said to them, "Men of Israel, why does this surprise you? Why do you stare at us as if by our own power or godliness we had made this man walk? The God of Abraham, Isaac, and Jacob, the God of our fathers, has glorified his servant Jesus." Guys, you understand, this isn't about us. This is God. God does miracles. He did miracles then. He does miracles now. Isaiah 42:8, "I am the Lord. That is my name. I will not give my glory to another." You'll notice what you need to remember is the world has yet to see the extent of what God will do through someone who does not care who gets the credit. And that's what God wants from us. God wants us to realize, you know what, you're like one really bad decision or doing something stupid from having a life where you'd say, well, how did that happen? We're all people of flesh. I praise God, the Spirit of God lives in me. The difference is we're forgiven. The difference is he lives inside of us, and we're the conduit to share and to care. The Holy Spirit's job is to convict. You share the truth in grace. Usually you hear people that they give people all truth or they give them all grace. Love is giving both in balance from a heart that really cares. I love the verse here I put in Luke 1:37 because it's so interesting who God chooses to use. This is a response of an angel to Mary. Remember Mary, the little teenager? Scholars believe probably 15 years old, maybe 17 at the oldest. And the angel says, God has a God-sized dream for your life. I know you're young, but it's a God-sized dream. He's going to show up to the planet, and he's going to live a perfect life and die for the sins of all mankind. He's the Messiah. He's the Savior. And very soon, he's going to implant in your womb the supernatural seed of the Spirit of God, and you're going to have a baby. And this little 15 to 17-year-old girl goes, I haven't majored in biology, but how can that happen since I don't have a husband? And the angel says, Mary, with God, all things are possible. He wants you to know that. With God, all things are possible. With God, at your work, in your marriage, in your home, in your singleness, on your campus, with God, all things are possible. Do you believe it? See, at the end of the day, really what it boils down the whole Christian life, you draw near to God and live before him. You get strengthened in community, and as you're on mission, it's just believing. It's just trusting. With God, all things are possible. Because if that's true, you take steps that you would never take. If it's impossible, if it's, you know, then what you do is you cul-de-sac in your mentality and you figure out how can my life and my little world, you know, can I get safe to make it work for me? And then we lose. We lose the purpose for our living. We lose the purpose for why God put us here. The number one priority of the church is to build up the life of fellow believers so that those who don't know might know. And they can know not just by what we say, but by how we live. Well, it shifts, and we've got a pretty good crowd, and the crowd now is gonna hear a sermon. We've got the story. And he's gonna pick up the sermon, and remember, it's a very Jewish group, and he's done this right outside in the open area of the temple courts. And so we pick up the story in verse 13, where he says, the God of Abraham, Isaac, and Jacob, the God of our fathers, has glorified his servant, Jesus. Now, for some of us, that's not a real key word, but if you would go back and read in Isaiah 42, 49, 52, and 53, there's a whole section where the Messiah is described as the servant of the Lord. So this would very quickly get their mind thinking, oh, so you're saying this Jesus was the Messiah. Yep. And then when you share with people, you need to understand, and let me just give you this, and you can listen to how Peter does it. There's part of it, part of the good news of the gospel is bad news. It's that you really have blown it, just like I have, and you've sinned, and you fall short of a holy God. And we gotta make sure we say that. And then after the bad news, there's the good news. But God really, really loves you and cares for you. And in that good news, there needs to be an explanation that Christ died for you, literally as your substitute. And then the final part, when you share, as you're going to see Peter, you have to call people to a point of decision. It's not just, this is what he did, I hope you're now aware of it. When you share the gospel, you need to say to them, is there anything keeping you from putting your faith in Christ today? I mean, is it uncomfortable? Of course it's uncomfortable. But if people just hear, you know, there's a movie, it's free, it's the best ever, but you can't get a ticket, or I won't tell you how, well, you see what I'm saying? So listen for the bad news, listen for the good news, and then listen as he calls them to a very specific response. Verse 14, you disown the holy and righteous one and ask that a murderer be released. You killed the author of life, but God raised him from the dead. We are witnesses of this. By faith in the name of Jesus, this man whom you see and know was made strong. It is in Jesus' name and the faith that comes through him that has given this complete healing to him, as you can see. So this man for 40 years has been laying outside. He's leaping and dancing and praising God. A crowd of thousands of people are mushrooming. And now he says, this Jesus that you disowned, the author of life, that you killed, that you really, does this sound like good news? I mean, I'll tell you what, I mean, this would be like, oh my, what if this guy's right? And by the way, here's the proof. You see this guy? It's in his name. It's not me. It's in his name and his power and faith in him that's done this. And so they're looking at this miracle. But notice, once you share, and I think his tone of voice was not condemning. I think it was very matter of fact.

You didn't really believe he was the Messiah, as did your leaders. But this is how God fulfilled what he foretold through the prophets, saying that the Christ would suffer. And so basically, the good news is, you know, if you fully understood it all, I don't think you've done that. So now here's the option. Here's the call. Repent then and turn to God. Why? So that your sins may be wiped out, that times of refreshing may come from the Lord, and that he may send the Christ who has been appointed for you, even Jesus. He must remain in heaven until the time comes for God to restore everything as he promised long ago through his holy prophets. Then he quotes Moses. For Moses said, the Lord your God will raise up for you a prophet like me from among your own people. You must listen to everything he tells you. Anyone who does not listen to him will be completely cut off from among his people. Indeed, all the prophets from Samuel on, as many have spoken and foretold about these days, these messianic days when the Spirit would come, when the Messiah's promises would be true. And you are heirs of the prophets and of the covenant that God made with your fathers. He said to Abraham, through your offspring, all the peoples of the earth will be blessed. When God raised up his servant, he sent him first to you to bless you by turning each of you from your wicked ways. I want to encourage you that this gets, it's a baby step, but boldly share the good news. Boldly share. If you want to know, you know, everyone wants to know, what's the real evidence of the Holy Spirit? I mean, how do you know the Holy Spirit really has a hold of your life? And some people will say, well, it's an event like this, or it's an experience like that. Let me tell you, you read all the way through the book of Acts, the common denominator when you are filled or saturated and controlled by the Holy Spirit is boldness. It's boldness. You actually get where you're not so afraid of rejection. You get where you realize the love of God and your concern for people who don't know him outweighs your fear of what they're going to think of you. And that takes a Spirit of God moment. It's boldness. He's bold. I don't know about you, but I take a deep breath when I have to tell someone the bad news of the gospel. You're lost apart from Christ. Oh, am I going to get put in a category? That sounds very narrow. You're saying Jesus is the life and the only way? No, I'm not saying that. He said that. Okay, listen, at some point in time, you're either going to kind of slide and sort of try and be okay with everything and everyone and sort of have this private, you know, I know this is what the Bible says and I know what Jesus has done in me. And, you know, it says in chapter 4, there's no other name by which we must be saved. At some point in time, you're going to realize you're going to share some things with some people in love, with tears rolling down. And they can be nice people, good people, moral people. But the God who made them, the second person of the Godhead, came to the earth and lived a perfect life and died in their place. And there is only one way to have a relationship with a perfect, holy God and be righteous. And that's the atoning covering of Christ. If you have the Son, not if you have religion, you have life. If you have the Son, not if you try to be a good moral person, you have life. And that means that there's a time where you and I, talking with people, need to move beyond the comfort level and talk about the bad news of the gospel. If a person never sees their need, they can never hear the good news. And I would guess that the great majority of us struggle with being bold. Think about the people that, I mean, if someone you know that you care about at work or in your family or in your neighborhood or in your network or who you chat with, what if you knew they had cancer and they got 3 days to live? Would you today relate to them the same way for the next 3 days as you are now? They're going to slip into eternity. Would you? Because at some point in time, I got to get out of being so worried about what people think or what I can answer or what I can't answer. And I need to boldly share the gospel. And the gospel has a promise of eternal life, but he begins with bad news and the problem is sin. And then it goes to the good news is that Christ has paid for your sin. And it has an explanation that he's our substitute. And then there's an action call. You need to repent. You need to leave and turn from your sin and put your faith in Christ and what he did. And that's when the Spirit of God comes inside of people's lives and they're sealed by his Spirit and they have

0: life and eternal life. And that's not pastors' jobs or missionary jobs or Christian books jobs. It's us. I'm always shocked. I remember the first time as an early Christian, some guy came up to me and said, "You know, you're the greatest Christian I've ever met." And I thought, man, this guy's in trouble. I mean, this guy's in really big trouble. Because, you know, I mean, if I'm the greatest Christian he's ever met, you know, the percentages look a little bit low for how much of Jesus he's really going to see. And then I just realized, you know what? That's true of all of us. You are someplace at work, people you don't even know. I was in, played a little basketball, and a guy I've kind of got to know, and I've not talked with him directly, but built a relationship. And then I went out to lift, and he was lifting, and out of the blue, he turns to me and goes, "Can I tell you something?" I said, "Sure." He said, "I started going to church here recently." I said, "Great. You know, you're a pastor, right?" I said, "Yeah, how'd you know?" "I heard those other guys talking." "Okay." He said, can I ask for your help?" I said, "Well, what do you need?" He goes, "Like, I'm like going to church in this group I'm with, you know, I mean, there's like a Bible study midweek. Have you ever heard of those?" I said, "Yeah, we do some of those." And he said, "So I'm going to church. I'm in this Bible study, and I knew I was doing stuff that was really wrong, and I'm not doing the external stuff. But," he said, "man, I got stuff going on in my head that's really bad." He said, "Is there any help for that?" I said, "You bet. By the way, we all have that stuff." "Really?" "Yeah." So I said, "Give me your email address." And anyway, I sent him the book, The Miracle of Life Change, and a book that most men would understand about how to overcome the dragon of lust. And you know what? It was just a divine appointment. But some point in time, you got to cross a bridge and get a little uncomfortable and share the truth with someone, realizing, you know what? It may not 100% go well. Notice what the remembrance here is. How will they know if we do not tell them? And if not you, then who? And if not now, then when? Paul would write in Romans 10, "How then will they call upon him, Christ, in whom they have not believed? And how will they believe in him whom they've not heard? And how will they hear without a preacher?" You know, one of the things I'm praying just for me, these baby steps for me, I'm praying, "God, will you please, please help me begin to see people through your eyes, see their need, not their exterior." And I'm practicing, kind of going into practice to act on those good impulses. And one of the things I'm praying for me is just, rather than an ought or should or guilt, I guess we could rev each other up for a couple weeks and let's love lost people, let's, you know, and then kind of sink back to the normal. I've been there, done that. I could get real emotional. "We've got to love lost." Sorry, just kidding. Right? I mean, have you been there, right? You know what instead I'm doing? I'm just little tiny prayer. "God, will you give me your love for people who don't know you? Would you help me love them so much that I wouldn't care what they think of me? Would you give me sensitivity that instead of it being about how much did I share the whole gospel? Am I here? Would you just give me your love for them? Some of them probably aren't ready to hear this yet, but will you help me love them? And whether it's groceries today or helping them with one of their kids or doing something here or just inviting them over, and I don't have to tell them anything about Jesus to start out. You know, tell me your story. How are you doing? Do you have any kids? Where's your biggest challenge? And then you know, would you mind?" I met an unbelieving guy recently, and I don't know how we hit it off pretty quickly. And I just asked him, I said, would you be offended if I prayed for you? Is there one thing I could pray for you? And he looked at me like, "Are you on drugs, man? Are you kidding me? I would love you to pray for me." I mean, I got news for you. Like, there's no atheists in foxholes. There's no atheists with people that got cancer and whose homes are upside down, marriages are falling apart, and are under addictions and are screaming and needing help. You know what they? You know who they need? They need Jesus, the one that lives inside your skin, just being you.
1: 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A 40-year-old man who spent his entire life at the gate, called Beautiful, finally walked away. And Peter's response wasn't to take a bow. It was to point straight at Jesus and start preaching. Draw near. Look through his eyes. Act on the impulse. Give God the credit. Those four baby steps don't just apply to healing the sick in the temple courts. They apply to every conversation, every prompting, every divine appointment God has been quietly setting up in your ordinary week. The revolution doesn't happen all at once. It starts with one step, and then another, and then another. And here's Chip with a word about what happens when ordinary people take those steps together.
2: The book of Acts is not just history. It's a playbook. A spirit-breathed model for what happens when a community of believers is genuinely filled and unified and really care about the mission. In our study of Acts chapter 1 through 5, I'm walking through the DNA of the early church. Prayer that actually moves things. Community that goes beneath the surface. Bold witness that doesn't apologize for the gospel. And miraculous transformation that no human strategy could ever manufacture. Living on the Edge is a companion to more than 500,000 pastors around the world. We're the voice that some of them hear in the car here in the U.S. We're the group that meets with them in rural India, rural Africa, or in, are you ready for this? Over 3 million pastors and leaders throughout China, legally. God has done a miraculous work as we help pastors here in the U.S. and around the world get encouraged on Monday morning, stay in the game when they get discouraged, help them to fight and not lose hope when it gets so hard and so difficult, and what they face is hardships and persecution and pain. When you give to Living on the Edge, you're not just helping individuals. You are supporting pastors here and around the world, and the impact is a ripple. 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
4: With SRN News, I'm Jason Walker. Congressional report says Minnesota Governor Tim Walz's administration ignored fraud warnings as billions vanished. Here's reporter Bernie Bennett.
5: A Republican-led congressional oversight report alleges that senior Minnesota officials, including Democrat Governor Tim Walz, failed for years to act on warnings about fraud in the state's social services programs, allowing hundreds of millions of dollars in confirmed or alleged losses and placing billions more at risk. The Walz administration had the power to stop fraudulent payments to high-risk entities receiving federal nutrition and Medicaid funds, but the state repeatedly failed to act after officials raised concerns, according to a 205-page final staff report released by the House Oversight Committee on Monday. Bernie Bennett in Washington.
4: In Los Angeles, progressive city council member Nitha Ramon has advanced to a November runoff against Mayor Karen Bass, setting up an unexpected matchup between two Democrats. The outcome means Republican Spencer Pratt is out. Bass is the first black woman to hold the post. Ramon could be the first South Asian woman to ever hold that position. Jet fuel prices continue to climb, clearly impacting airline industry's bottom line. More from Jennifer King.
6: U.S. Airlines spent $6.5 billion on jet fuel in April. That's up 78% over this time last year, according to new government data. A major industry trade group, the International Air Transport Association, is warning that higher fuel prices could cut 2026 global profits in half. The association's director general, Willie Walsh, says airfares are rising, but airlines are still absorbing part of the hike in their bottom lines. In an effort to contain costs, airlines around the world are raising airfares and fees, cutting perks, canceling flights, and trimming schedules. Last week, American Airlines announced they are temporarily suspending some routes this summer. I'm Jennifer King.
4: And this is SRN News.
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0: Well, hello there. It's good to have you back. You're always welcome here at Lamplighter Theatre. On our last visit...
1: Wherever have you been, you good-for-nothing girl? And my parcel, ready and waiting for the last hour. And the fire nearly out, and the kettle not near boiling.
2: I've been out with Arthur. I'll make up the fire right away, Auntie.
3: You need not wish to become a maid.
2: But I want to be in a good place with nice ladies.
3: You have a lot to learn before you can do that.
2: But the girl in the Bible went right into a bootful place. You said her mistress was great and rich.
3: Well, perhaps one day you will go into service, but don't wait for great things. First, you must be faithful in the small things.

0: Now, Peggy, this is the kind of street you want to be serving on. How I love Nelson Street. Proper ladies be living on this street. Oh, here's a new girl.
1: Hello. You're new, right?
0: Who are you?
1: Oh, I'm going into a place one day and I comes to look along Nelson Street and wonder which house I'd like to be in. Who lives in yours? Anyone besides the lady that scolds?
2: That'd be my missus right enough. There'd be two gentlemen lodgers and the first floor lady that teaches music.
1: Oh, if only I could get into service, I'd be real happy.
2: I live down in Kent, but the country is too quiet. I wanted London, so I've come up to my uncle's stepsister.
1: I'd rather live out of London. My friend, Mrs. Creek, says the best places be in the country. 'Tis so much cleaner for your hats and aprons.
2: You are a strange one.
3: Liza! Liza! Come in this minute.
0: I'm off. Oh, you're a nice girl. I surely won't be taking your job, Liza. Not if I know it.
1: Mrs. Creek, I believe that if someone was to come and talk to my aunt, that she would let me go.
4: Peggy?
1: There's a girl on the ground floor who would do her for sixpence a week. Now, if I was out, wouldn't I be getting that?
4: Yes, dearie, and a good bit more.
1: Then I'd be able to pay the girl and Auntie would be looked after. Oh, please, Mum, couldn't you come around one day and talk to Aunt?
4: I don't think I'd be the right person to tell her. Your aunt doesn't understand where happiness can be found. Oh, she's a bitter lady, that one. I would say she'd be better for a little more religion, my dear.
1: But, Mum, she don't like God. And that's the real fact. When her legs were hurt under the wagon, she give up saying her prayers.
4: I never got to knowing your aunt, dearie. She were a cripple from the day I come here and she's kept her door shut to most folks. A person shutting out the Almighty might as well be shutting out the light of day.
1: And so I wants to leave her and go to service.
4: Oh, Peggy.
1: Please, Mum. Did you ever hear in the Bible of a leper captain and a little servant maid?
4: Why, certain I have. 'Tis Naaman you'll be meaning.
1: I'm wanting to get a place like that. I dare say that girl weren't no older than me, and see what a lot of good she did. I means to do an awful lot of good when I goes into my place.
4: Now listens to me, Peggy Perkins. You're in a good place now, and in the place that God Almighty chose for you. You're a maid to a poor, unhappy cripple who can't so much as move from her bed. Now, you tell me, what good do you ever try to do to her?
1: Why, Mum, Aunt is just Aunt. I ain't in service.
4: Yes, you be, dearie. You be serving her day in and day out. Do you ever try to make her feel a bit happier? Do you tell her of bits you hear in Sunday school to remind her that God still loves her?
1: I never says nothing more than I have to her.
4: That Miss Gregory, that Sunday school teacher. Did you forget what you told me she said?
1: What?
4: You're for the big things and not minding the little. Jesus himself said, when you have done a good deed to the least of these, you've done it unto me. You don't think you're in service to your aunt, but maybe you should. Maybe then you'd even like her a bit better.
1: Oh, Mrs. Creek, I'll try. I surely will try. Make my auntie happy? How can I do that?

0: This is Lamplighter Theatre at lamplighter.net. Welcome back to Lamplighter Theatre.
1: So, tell me, Arthur, what do you think that maidservant in the Bible would have done if she'd been looking after Arne?
2: I don't know.
1: There's no cure for cripples that I know of, or I might be able to do her good.
3: Ah, you, little lady. Now, how'd you like to brighten your room, eh? I got some tulips here, be a treat.
1: I don't like tulips. I see you got violets. Those be just the thing for my auntie.
3: Yeah, that'll do. Tuppence, 2 pennies a bunch.
1: 2 pennies? Do I look goldable? I'll give you 1 penny a bunch.
3: Well, let's not haggle. And I think the word is gullible.
1: That may be the word, and I won't hargle neither. Good day, sir.
3: All right, all right, all right. I'll give you a bunch for a penny. Yeah, how about these?
1: A penny for that desperate lot? I'll take these.
3: Well, I'll let you take them then, just as you'll be on your way.
1: Here's your penny.
3: Yeah, yeah. Have you ever considered a job in the selling game?
1: Oh, no, not me. I'm going into service.
3: Ooh.
1: Come on, Arthur.

0: Auntie, I'm back. I brought you. Auntie, are you all right? You ain't touched your knitting.
1: Peggy.
0: I brought you some violets, Auntie. To smell.
1: Of that queer pain in my side again, Peggy. Give me a drop of medicine in water.
0: Yes, of course. It will be less than a moment, Auntie.
1: All of a sudden, and I've got a lot of work to get through.
0: Here, let me help you drink. Be still, Auntie. I got you.
1: Let me back down. Yeah. Get on.
0: Yeah.
1: Give me that wool.
0: Here you are.
1: What are them flowers there?
0: Violets, Auntie. I got them for you.
1: For me? Violets? Where'd you get them?
0: Why, I bought them, Auntie.
1: Bought violets? You wicked, wasteful girl. Where'd you get the money, eh? Me, lying here from dawn till dusk, slaving away to keep us from starving. You, out on the streets, buying flowers like any carriage lady. You ought to be ashamed of yourself.
0: I bought them for you. I thought as how you'd like to smell them.
1: A likely story. And the skies might fall in before you'd give a thought to your sick aunt. Don't just leave them on the floor. Get a tumbler of water. Put them in there.
0: Yes, Mum.
1: Put them on the window ledge. We may as well have the good of them. Now they're here.
0: What is it?
1: It's that old pain again. I dare say my days are numbered. If I die, there's nobody gonna miss me. You?
0: I'll miss you, Auntie. And I want to be a better girl to you. Make you happy. Can I tell you what I heard in Sunday school?
1: Nothing's gonna make me happy, girl.
0: I'm still gonna try. Like the servant girl in the Bible who helped the captain.
1: No religion. I want nothing to do with your foolish notions of God.
0: But he loves you, Auntie. Mrs. Creek said so.
1: No. I don't want to hear. And let that be the end.

0: Maggie.
1: You certainly
0: seem in a hurry to get to Sunday school.
2: I was in a hurry to catch you, miss. I wants to ask you something.
0: Walk with me, then. What did you want to know?
2: Please, miss, is there a way of getting a cripple cured now? Same as that captain in the Bible?
0: Nothing is impossible with God, for sure, but healing doesn't come to everyone. One of Jesus' apostles, named Paul, was once so sick that he thought he was dying.
2: Did Jesus heal him?
0: No. But Paul understood why. He wrote that his suffering was to make him rely not on himself, but on God.
2: I don't think Auntie will like to hear that.
0: Oh, Peggy. God can do better than healing her body. He can heal her heart. And that's the best part of us, isn't it?
2: What do you mean?
0: We spend time thinking about our body with all its aches and pains, but it's our heart that is the most important to God. Look, Peggy, do you see the canary in its cage? What do you hear?
2: He be a singing.
0: That's why Jesus came. He came to fix our broken hearts and help them sing again.
2: How?
0: Just like you are talking to me. You need to ask God to forgive your selfish heart and make it clean so he can live there. Then he fills it with joy. Peggy, have you ever asked Jesus to forgive you and live in your heart?
2: I prays to him, but I don't expect he'd care to live in my heart, miss. It ain't fit for him. Auntie says I'd be a wicked girl.
0: However wicked your heart is, Jesus can make it clean. Just like Naaman was made clean by washing in the Jordan River.
2: I'd like him to.
0: Let's step into this park, Peggy.
2: But we need to get to Sunday school.
0: We will. This will take just a short time.
2: The grass is so soft, just like in the country.
0: Let's kneel down together and ask Jesus to make you clean. Speak to him, Peggy, and remember that he is waiting to hear and answer you. Kneel down with me.
2: Oh.
0: That's right.
2: I ask you, Lord Jesus, to take hold of my heart and wash it and make it proper. And please, give me a singing heart, and I gives it up to you like teacher says I ought. And please, help me to be good. I don't want to be wicked no more. For Jesus' sake, amen. Teacher, do you think he heard me?
0: I do, with all my heart. I'm going to pray now too, Peggy. Heavenly Father, I know you must be smiling right now. For even the angels rejoice when one sinner repents. Protect this little one who has no father or mother, and help her to stay true and faithful, obeying her Savior all her days. May she who has so little discover how much she has in you. Amen.
2: Thank you, miss. I'm never gonna be wicked no more.
0: You'll have many trials ahead of you, child. But with his help, you can keep your heart clean and strong.
2: That's what I want. I want that joyful song in my heart. I believe I have it now.
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4: Peggy, good for nothing, girl. Give me my medicine.
2: Yes, Auntie. Let me mix it with the water.
4: Just be quick about it.
2: Auntie, do you ever feel like singing?
4: You giving me some of your impertinence.
2: No, Auntie. It's just... teacher was telling me of a sick body having a singing heart. She says if you ask Jesus to cure and clean your heart, he'll make it sing.
4: Let your teacher wait until she has a sick body and then let her sing.
2: No, I was asking her if sick folks that can't be cured by doctors could be done any good. And you know what she tells me?
4: No, and I don't.
2: She says, yes, their hearts can be made well and sound and happy. I thought as how you'd like to hear it.
4: Much obliged.
2: Anyway, here's your medicine. Drink it down. Oh, Auntie! What is it?
4: Pain again. Taking hold of my insides like lobster claws.
2: Tell me what to do.
4: Oh, it's my heart. I know it is. I should be dead before too long, girl.
2: No, Auntie.
4: A singing heart, it's a fine talk. I remember when I was in Sunday school, I could sing. I sing with the heartiest of them.
2: Try, Auntie. Please. Try.
4: Oh, for a heart to pray.

Eek.

0: By the time I got back with the doctor, she was dead.
1: I'm so sorry, dearie. I know she wasn't always kind to you, but it's still hard to watch family go.
0: I never knew that death could come so suddenly and unexpected-like.
1: 'Tis true. We must all be ready when death comes visiting.
0: I think Auntie was ready, Mrs. Creek. I think I heard her heart a-singing.
1: It does sound that way, dearie. But 'tis a good reminder, my girl. Never leave it to make your peace with God till the moment he calls you. It can be so terribly sudden.
0: And now my service to Auntie is finished.
1: You still mean to be going into service, then?
0: I have a few bob in my pocket from Auntie. I aim to find a proper home to serve in.
1: Oh, Peggy, it's a hard life, especially for one as young as you. Are you sure this is what you want, dearie?
0: I do, Mrs. Creek. More than ever. Morning, Liza.
2: Well, hello, Peggy. I ain't seen you in weeks. Where you been?
0: I told you how my auntie died. I've been gathering the things I need to go to service, like you done.
2: It's too bad you aren't ready now. Number 9 is looking for a general.
0: You mean a general, like in the army?
2: No, Peg. A general like a maid that does everything. She does the washing, the cleaning and the cooking and 20 other things besides. She's a widow with 6 nippers.
0: Oh, I wouldn't know what to do with a widow and 6 children. Besides, I want a bigger house with a proper garden.
2: That's a pity. Number 14 is going to be married and she's to be leaving. You might have tried there.
0: What? That one? The one cleaning her doorstep?
2: The same.
0: I'll not be seeking her job. But I may have need of something else. She does look the same size as me, don't she?
2: A bit taller, maybe, but not much.
0: Then please excuse me, Liza. I have something to say to her.
2: You have something to say to everyone, Peggy.
0: I say, I hear tell you be leaving. How soon?
3: Yeah, I'm leaving.
4: And it's about time. What business be it of yourn?
0: How much for your cotton dresses? Will you sell?
4: Sell them? But you clean demented.
0: I know, they need a fair bit of fixing. But you won't be wearing cotton when you're married. And I'm certain sure your gowns would fit me. I'll give you 2 bob for this one. And that's a very good offer.
4: Are you touched, girl?
0: I have my wits about me. And that offer stands.
4: I don't care if I do sell you this one. I'm a-leaving tomorrow.
0: But it must be washed.
4: Oh, I ain't gonna wash it. You take it as it is.
0: That's 6 off, then.
2: Well, what did you say to her?
0: I bought her cotton dresses from her. Soon as Mrs. Creek fixes them proper for me, I'll be ready for my place.
2: I'll expect you'll be going to the registry.
0: The registry? Are you daft? Into service, not getting married.
2: No, silly. The registry is where you go and put your name down and what you can do. And when a lady comes along, they give your name to her and she sees you. And if she likes you, she takes you.
0: Oh, that sounds first rate. I'll have Mrs. Creek do up a dress for me and go there right away. Where is one of these registries?
2: There's one at Fry Street, number 54.
0: Ta!
2: You are a strange one, Peggy. Yes, you are.
5: And what would you like, my girl?
0: Please, Mum, I've come to look for a place.
5: What kind of place? Have you ever been out before?
0: No, Mum. This is my first place, so I'm very particular about it.
5: Oh, is that so? Tell me, what do you do?
0: Please, Mum, I can scrub floors and clean grates and sweep and dust, mind babies and cook taters and tripe and mutton chops and steak and red herring. I can nurse cripples and run messages and I can wash clothes.
5: That'll do. Your name, please.
0: Peggy Perkins, please, Mum.
5: Your age?
0: 13, Mum. Almost 14.
5: There is one lady waiting for a girl. She did say she doesn't mind training her.
0: Oh, Mum,
2: I'm just the girl for her.
5: We shall see. Wait here.
6: Is this a respectable girl, Mrs. Shipley?
5: She comes...
2: I'm quite respectable. I'm going to service because my auntie died. Lots of people know me, and I know I'm small, but I'm quite strong. Oh, please, Mum, have you an ill husband?
6: Have I what?
2: That's the place I'm looking for, to wait on a lady with an ill husband. And I can mind your babies for you. I'm first rate with babies, so long as there's only one in each arm.
6: If you
2: and
6: would...
2: And I don't talk if I'm not wanted to. Only, please, Mum, what kind of house do you live in? Has it a garden? And is there carpet on the front stairs? I'm looking for a respectable, proper house.
6: Oh.
2: Oh.
6: If you wish to get a place, you must be quiet and respectful in your manners.
2: I means to live in a proper house. In a respectable, good place.
6: You tell us you have had no experience and have never been out before. You bring us no references and yet expect to get a first-class place. It is quite ridiculous. You are really too small and young to be in service at all. Goodbye, Peggy.

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1: June 9th, demonic forces. What do you know about the spirit realm? As Christians, we know we are physical creatures in the midst of a spiritual war. But what do we do with the reality of demonic forces in this world? We tend to fall into two categories. We may take a dismissive or irreverent attitude toward these dark spirits. After all, God is stronger than Satan, so any caution taken toward the devil is laughable, right? Or we may have a fearful curiosity to tap into and better understand the powers that surround us. Today, we'll hear from a woman who lived her life under the control of the spirit realm. She's here to share her true story on this Unshackled Daily Devotional.
2: I'm Patricia Mitchell. My husband, Henry, and I grew up together and went to church and high school together. We eloped in college. While he was stationed in Mississippi with the Air Force, we explored a haunted house. From then on, bizarre phenomena beset us, and we regretted ever stirring up the spirits of darkness. I began wearing a birthstone ring that I rubbed when I wanted to change my destiny. When my husband got out of the Air Force, we moved to New Orleans and opened a gift shop. We prospered, but I was always fearful and confused in that city where voodoo has unleashed a host of dark spirits. I was rubbing my ring more and more out of desperation. Then I broke my foot. I couldn't get around, and I felt really trapped. I hungered to go back to Virginia, so we sold our business and moved. Back home, an old friend invited us to Sunday school, where we learned about spirits of darkness. Only when Henry and I fell on our knees, repenting of our sins, did we find life after death. It was only through Christ Jesus, who died and rose again to give us eternal life. God has given us three children, and we have a publishing business that glorifies the Lord.
1: In Matthew chapter 17, Jesus' disciples were unable to exorcise a demon-possessed boy. But Jesus immediately expelled the demon, and the boy was healed. When the disciples asked Jesus why their attempt had failed, he answered them, "Because of your unbelief. Howbeit this kind goeth not out by prayer and fasting." Friend, there are two important lessons to be learned from Jesus' response. First, nothing in Satan's warehouse of tricks will ever make him more powerful than our reigning Lord, and we must stand boldly in this truth. Second, interactions with the demonic realm should not be taken lightly. Additional preparation and spiritual equipment is sometimes required to ensure a victory. So, as we journey through life's spiritual battleground, may we maintain both absolute courage and a healthy aversion to the dark forces of the spirit realm. Will you receive this truth today? 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
4: 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In addition to teaching the Bible, Les is a full-time rancher, having a down-to-earth practical teaching style that makes the Bible come to life. All programs are available on audio tape, videotape, and in printed form. At the end of the program, there will be an address where you can contact the ministry. And now, here's Les Feldick with today's lesson.
5: Paul makes it so plain that we have not been saved to his wrath. We have been saved from it. And for those of you who know not the Lord, who have never experienced salvation, this, of course, is written, I think, as an instigation to get right with the Lord, because these are going to be awful. Now, we know eternal hell is bad, and it's certainly beyond this because it's without end. But nevertheless, these folk are going to have to go through all of this with the physical emotions and the physical pain and the suffering, and no hope of escaping it. And so it is. It's a warning. It's an admonition for those who are not ready to meet the Lord and to be raptured out of all this, to certainly consider the God's offer of salvation while yet the time is available. All right, so now then, the wrath of God is finally going to be consummated in these final or these last seven judgments or plagues, which are called the vials in the King James or the bowl judgments. Remember, I explained at the last moment of the last program that the reason is you can pour out a bowl instantaneously, whereas a different container would take longer. All right, now then, verse 2, we have a vision here in heaven, and I saw, as it were, a sea of glass mingled with fire, and them that had gotten the victory over the beast. In other words, we see the martyred tribulation saints already there in the presence of the Lord in glory. They had gotten the victory over the beast, or the Antichrist, and Satan, who is now indwelling him, remember, and over his image, and over his mark, and over the number of his mane, and they're standing on the sea of glass, having the harps of God. Now, I guess it's a verse like this where people get the idea that all we'll do when we get to heaven is strum a harp. Now, that's certainly going to be part of it, but it's going to be more than just strumming harps. But here they are. And then verse 3 is an interesting one. And they sing the song of Moses, the servant of God, and the song of the Lamb. Now, those are two separate songs. The song of Moses, let's go back and look at it. I think we'll take time. Exodus chapter 15. Exodus 15. And Israel has just come through the Red Sea. And they're gathered around Mount Sinai. Maybe they haven't even gotten quite to Sinai yet. No, they haven't even gotten there, but they're just through the Red Sea. And they've looked back and they've seen the carnage of the Egyptians, charioteers and the horses and everything else floating and what have you. From all practical aspects, it wasn't a pretty picture. But when Israel could look back on their years of slavery and mistreatment and their suffering, and then be able to see what had happened to their adversaries, no wonder they could sing. And so this is the song of Moses, Exodus 15. And again, now you want to remember, as I've made that analogy and over as we studied Revelation, it's such a repeat of that Exodus experience and that dealing with the Pharaoh and the plagues, only, of course, it'll be on a far grander scale. Now, here is another parallel. These tribulation saints who are now removed from their suffering and they're in the presence of the Lord, they too will sing the song of Moses and the song of the Lamb. All right, now in Exodus 15, we won't take it all verse by verse. It's too long, but here's the gist of it. Verse 1. So then sang Moses and the children of Israel this song unto the Lord, and spake, saying, I will sing unto the Lord, for he hath triumphed gloriously. I remember when I was teaching up in Iowa, I had a class of young people on Saturday night, and the kids would bring their guitars, and we'd always sing songs for probably 20, 30 minutes before I'd start teaching. And one of their favorite songs was based on the song of Moses. how he has triumphed gloriously. I wish I could remember the words in the tomb, but it was a copy off of this. And how he hath triumphed gloriously, the horse and his rider he hath thrown into the sea. Now remember, they're looking back at the Egyptians floating on the seashore, having been drowned, of course, by the Red Sea. And then they continue on in their singing. The Lord is my strength and song. He has become my salvation. He is my God, and I will prepare him a habitation, my father's God, and I will exalt him. The Lord is a man of war. Indeed, he can be. And the Lord is his name, and so on and so forth. And then you come on down to verse 11. Now, this is all part of this song that the Israelites sang as they came through the Red Sea experience. Who is like unto thee, O Lord, among the gods? Who is like thee, glorious in holiness, fearful in praises, doing wonders? Thou stretchest thy right hand, and the earth swallowed them. Thou in thy mercy hast led forth people which thou hast redeemed. You get the picture? They're singing that song of deliverance, of redemption. All right, now that's the song of Moses, of course. Now I'd like to have you come and stop at Psalms chapter 22. And here again is a psalm of David. And David could also put some of his thoughts into song, which, of course, always resounded to God's glory, words of praise and worship. Now, in Psalms 22, which, of course, is the resurrection chapter and the crucifixion chapter in Psalms, but you come down to verse 22 of Psalms 22. I will declare thy name unto my brethren. In the midst of the congregation, I will praise thee. Ye that fear the Lord, praise him, all ye the seed of Jacob. Glorify him, fear him, all ye the seed of Israel. And so on and so forth the psalmist goes. Now turn on over to Psalms 86, and you'll see more or less that same theme of exaltation and worship and praise. And this, of course, is what will certainly be so appropriate for those in the very throne room of heaven, having come out of that horrible tribulation experience. All right, Psalms 86, and just come on down to verse 8. Much the same language as you saw back there in Exodus. Psalms 86, verse 8, among the gods, that is the gods of this world, among the gods there is none like unto thee, O Lord. Neither are there any works like unto thy works. All nations whom thou hast made shall come and worship before thee. Now remember, this song is being sung just before the Lord will return and set up his kingdom. You see how appropriate all this is? All nations whom thou hast made shall come and worship before thee. Indeed they will. We'll see that when we get along a little further into the second coming of Christ and the setting up of his kingdom. They'll worship before thee, O Lord, and shall glorify thy name, for thou art great, doest wondrous things. Thou art God alone. Teach me thy way, O Lord. I will walk in thy truth. Unite my heart to fear thy name. I will praise thee, O Lord, my God, and so on and so forth again. You see the praise and the exalting of that song? Well, now come back to Revelation, and this is exactly what they're going to be singing and proclaiming here in the very presence of God. Now come down to verse 3. That's where we left off. And they will sing the song of Moses, the song of the Lamb, saying, great and marvelous are thy works, Lord God Almighty. Just and true are thy ways. Remember in the previous two programs I've alluded to that? That no matter how awful these tribulation experiences are, God isn't being unfair. He's not unjust. They are getting exactly what they have deserved. And so this is the whole thought, that just and true are thy ways, thou King of saints. Who shall not fear thee, O Lord, and glorify thy name? For thou only art holy. For all nations shall come and worship before thee. It's never happened yet, but it will. See? For thy judgments are made manifest, Now, John says, after that I looked, and behold, the temple of the tabernacle, the testimony in heaven was opened. We saw that happen once before back in chapter 11. And the seven angels came out of the temple having the seven plagues. Now here's your final bowl judgments. The seven angels with the seven final plagues, clothed in pure and white linen, having their breasts girded with golden girdles. And one of the four living creatures, now we've referred to them back early in the book of Revelation, they are angelic beings. And one of the four creatures gave unto the seven angels seven golden bowls full of the wrath of God. You see that? Every one of these seven bowls are full of the wrath of God. Now, this is, of course, a symbolic picture again of how this wrath will be poured out. Verse 8, and the temple was filled with smoke from the glory of God and from his power, and no man was able to enter into the temple till the seven plagues of the seven angels were fulfilled. Now, here they come. Here they come. Just boom, boom, one right after the other. Each one getting more severe than the one just ahead of it, leading up to the very Battle of Armageddon. And I don't know that we'll have time in this half hour. We sure will the next one. And we'll be discussing the Battle of Armageddon and the bringing of the nations to the Middle East. But first, chapter 16, verse 1. And I heard a great voice out of the temple saying to the seven angels, go your ways, pour out the bowls of the wrath of God upon the earth. Verse 2, and the first angel, that is, went and poured out his bowl upon the earth, and there fell a noisome and grievous sore, or boils is what they had in Egypt, remember, upon the men who had the mark of the beast and upon them who worshipped his image. Now, remember that early on, just as soon as people accept that mark of the beast, that number, and which I feel is a computer number, a credit card type thing, or a transaction card. In fact, in one of my classes the other night, someone had a card that is now being used in Europe, and that card has everything on it that pertains to your everyday experience. In other words, it has your health record, it has your bank balance, it has everything. And it's already in common use in Europe. And that, too, is just a stepping stone to, I think, this so-called mark of the beast, which will be much the same thing, where they cannot buy, they cannot transact unless they have this card and this number, which, of course, will be put upon the forehead or in the hand. But anyway, now the whole world will come under this plague of grievous boils, misery. And they had it in Egypt. We don't have any problem believing that. But now it's going to be worldwide. Now verse 3. How long this will last? Your guess is as good as mine. A couple months? Who knows? And then the next angel poured out his bowl upon the sea. Now I think the sea here is not referring to the sea of humanity, but rather the oceans as we know them. And it, that is the oceans, became as, not literally, but as, likened unto the blood of a dead man. And every living soul, or every living thing, that is all the fish and all the creatures living in the water, died in the sea. Now you can about imagine what that does to the shores and to the oceans. We talk about pollution. We know nothing of pollution as it's going to be here. Verse 4. The third angel poured out his bowl upon the rivers and fountains of waters, and they became blood. Now, this is literal blood. Now, the reason, of course, you remember, go back to Egypt again. You remember that when Moses placed his rod over the river, and the river became completely unpalatable. They couldn't drink it. What the Egyptians immediately began to do? Well, they dug freshwater wells, you remember, and tried to get fresh water that way. Well, here, you see, God is going to turn all drinkable water into blood. Now, why blood? Well, again, look at the human race tonight. They're bloodthirsty. You know, I've always put it this way. When God created Adam, he created him a human being, didn't he? But as soon as Adam became a sin creature, he became inhuman. And all you have to do is look at your newspaper tonight, and what has mankind become? He has become an inhuman being. See, there isn't another species on earth that misuses their own species as man does his. You don't see wild animals tormenting each other. You don't see anything in all of the wild kingdom that torments its own. Only man. And you just see, you can see that, well, like even in the Middle Eastern nations, we used to think back at the time of Desert Storm, I suppose we were more or less made aware, that the Iraqis were the masters of torture. But the Jerusalem Post made it so evident, they're second class when it comes to torture. It's the Syrians that are masters at it. In other words, that's the ones that we're trying to sally up to, their present-day government and so forth, and make peace between them and Israel. But see, the Syrians are adept at torture. They can dream up things that no one else can dream up, evidently. But whatever, man has that intrinsic ability to somehow just be bloodthirsty. And so what God is saying, all right, you've been bloodthirsty now for 6,000 years. Now drink it. Now drink it. And it becomes a plague. You see that? Verse 5. And I heard the angel of the waters say, thou art righteous. You see that? Even the angels will never come back and say, well, now, God, why are you doing this? Why are you bringing such devastation upon your creation? But instead they say what? You're righteous, Lord. They're getting what they deserve, see? O Lord, who art, who was, and shall be, because thou hast judged this. And here it comes, what I've just explained, now in verse 6. For they, that is the whole human race, they have shed the blood of saints and prophets. Now again, let's go back to history. History tells us that during the Dark Ages, that period of time from about 500 AD to 1500 at the time of the Reformation, that'd be about 1,000 years, wouldn't it? During that 1,000 years of human history, they now estimate that again 50 million Christians were put to death, martyred. Many of them horrible deaths that we can't even imagine, and yet they did it gladly for their faith. All right, you bring it on up to recent history. Again, during the 70 years, now that's interesting, that communism reigned 70 years, because the number 70, I think, is indicative of something. But communism ruled Russia 70 years, and again, that same figure keeps popping up. 50 million people were put to death in communist Russia. In that 70 years. 50 million by their own government. All right, so indeed they have shed the blood of saints and prophets. And now the angels say, you've given them blood to drink. And hey, it's what they had coming. They're worthy. Verse 7. And I heard another out of the altar say, even so, Lord God Almighty, true and righteous are thy judgment. Now you see the emphasis here? Because I know the first thing that we humanly think is, well, God isn't being fair. I mean, after all, why does this one generation have to come under such terrible cataclysmic events? Well, it's because this generation is just simply bringing to a head everything that the previous generations have been sowing the seeds of. And you see, God has always done that. And again, we can't always reconcile it. Why does God bring just judgment and chastisement upon this generation because of something that three, four generations back they were guilty of? Well, it's just the way God does it. You remember back in the verses that contain the Ten Commandments, what does he say? And I will visit down to the third and fourth generation. See, that's the way God does things. Well, time moving on. Let's go to verse 8. Now the fourth angel poured out his bowl upon the sun, and power was given unto him to scorch men with fire or intense heat. Now let's go back to Isaiah 13, because you see, I always like to help people realize that even the book of Revelation, there are some groups who think it shouldn't even be in our Bible, but it still fits with all the rest of the Old Testament. Isaiah chapter 13. Oh, let's come down to verse 9. Isaiah 13, verse 9. Behold, the day of the Lord cometh cruel, both with wrath and fierce anger. Now, this is Isaiah, written 700 years before Christ. To lay the land desolate, and he shall destroy the sinners or the rebels out of it. Now here comes, verse 10, for the stars of heaven and the constellations thereof shall not give their light. The sun shall be darkened in his going forth. The moon shall not cause her light to shine. I will punish the world for their evil and the wicked for their iniquity. I will cause the arrogancy of the proud to stop and will lay low the haughtiness of the terrible. See? Now that's what Isaiah wrote clear back there. Now, in another place, and I just can't think right now where it's at, but it's in Isaiah, where the earth will be moved out of its orbit, and we know from our science and astronomy and so forth, that if the earth was tilt just 2 degrees off of what is normal, the earth would either burn up with heat or would freeze up in the cold. Just 2 degrees variance. Well, now you see, the Lord will actually cause the earth to move in and out of its orbit. What's it going to do to weather? It's just going to throw it into total mayhem. We're already seeing just a little bit of it, of the bizarre weather on various places around the world. But you see, all he has to do is move that planet just a degree or so, and the earth will come under intense, scorching heat. All right, time's going fast. Let's come back again to Revelation. I'd like to finish the six bowls, and I want to be ready then for the Battle of Armageddon in our next lesson. So now then, in Revelation 16, come down to verse 10. Now the fifth angel poured out his bowl upon the seat or the throne of the beast, which of course is now in Jerusalem, remember. And his kingdom, remember that's worldwide, he's the world ruler, and his kingdom was full of what? Darkness. Now again, because of what God will do with the planet in its orbit, it'll lose the light of the sun or it'll burn in its heat. But now it comes into total darkness. What happened in Egypt? Same thing. It got so dark that they couldn't even see their hand in front of their face. And so they gnawed their tongues for pain. But verse 11, what does it cause? Not a repentance, but a total arrogant blasphemy, and they blasphemed the God of heaven because of their pains and their sores, and they repented not of their deeds. Now then, verse 12, and the sixth angel poured out his bowl upon the great river Euphrates, and the water thereof was what? Dried up. Remember I told you a couple programs back that the Euphrates is the biggest natural barrier to that great army coming from the east? Well, I'm sure you all read the other day the same thing I did. The Turks are building a high dam up there on the headwaters of the Euphrates. And what are they afraid it's going to do downriver? Dry it up. And indeed it will. The Euphrates will be dry as a bone. And the rivers will be such that the nations of the east can come. Now then, verse 12, finishing it. The great river Euphrates and the water thereof was dried up, that the way of the kings of the east, the Orient, might be prepared. In other words, that last obstacle will be removed for their 200 million man army, as I see it coming from that other chapter. And then verse 13, and we're going to have to stop here. Our time is gone, but it'll be a good place to begin our next lesson. Here in verse 13, we now see the satanic powers literally go out to all the heads of the nations of the world in order to send their armies where? to the Middle East, to Jerusalem in particular.
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6: The world's more digital than ever. 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You may feel isolated and forgotten, but you're not. Psalm 139 says, God's thoughts about you outnumber the grains of sand. He sees you, knows you, and loves you right where you are. If you're feeling isolated, call Need Him Global at 888-633-3446. You are not alone. That's 888-633-3446.
7: Iran says it has no fear of the U.S. and is able to stop any military attack.
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9: Can we tell by watching world events how close we are to the end times? 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
9: The book of Revelation in the Bible talks about the last days in veiled language and mysterious symbolism. 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Terrorism, wars, and rumors of wars. Cataclysmic events in nature. 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They are also things predicted in the Bible. Read the book of Revelation. Your perspective on life will change because God has the last word on the last days.
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14: If you've ever fumbled around in a dark room, then you know light is needed to see things clearly. 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
15: So what does the word illuminate mean? It means to throw light on something. What does it mean when the Bible says the Holy Spirit is the illuminator? He is the one who throws light and helps us to understand the Word of God. We're going to talk about that from 1 Corinthians chapter 2, verses 6 through 14. So find your place there. If you have a copy of the study guide, you can find your section in the study guide and follow along with bullet points, and all of the scriptures and outlines are there. We also have a book that's built around the doctrine of the Holy Spirit. It's called The Holy Spirit You May Not Know. And it is available to you this month as a resource, which means when you send a gift of any size to help us with the cost of broadcasting, airtime, and production, we'll send this book to you as our way of saying thank you. It's a beautiful book with beautiful truth to help you live a beautiful life. And I'd love for you to have your copy of it. Help us if you can. Do the best you can. But whatever you send, simply say, please send me the book on the Holy Spirit. And this 250-page book will be on its way to you right away. The illumination of the spirit is a very interesting subject. It answers a lot of questions that people ask about how we know that the Bible is truly the Word of God. Let's find some answers as we open our scriptures together today.
16: It was the fall of 1940 in a small village in southern France. Four teenage friends and their dog, whose name was Robot, were trotting along a countryside road, and as they wandered near a hillside, Robot scampered toward a hole in the ground near a fallen tree. The boys, bold and adventuresome, followed after him. The opening was barely wide enough for a person to squeeze through. Curious, they tossed stones into the hole to test its depth, and then, one by one, they wiggled through and slid nearly 50 feet down into the earth. It was dark, it was damp, silent, like a basement no one had entered in a long time. For a moment, they couldn't see anything. Then they lit their oil lamp, and in that instance, the walls around them sprang to life. On the stone walls were massive bulls, powerful horses, and deer with branching antlers. The animals seemed alive, frozen, and their shapes leaping and galloping across the rock. Vibrant colors of red, brown, and black were glowing in the flickering light, and the boys just stood there in awe. Without meaning to, they had stumbled upon one of the greatest archaeological discoveries of the 20th century. They had found the prehistoric cave paintings of Lascaux. That's what light does. It shows us what's been hidden. Before they turned on the lamp, they didn't know where they were, and they just saw darkness. And that's exactly what the Holy Spirit wants to do for us, to shine a light on God's Word so that we can understand it. The Holy Spirit has always been connected to the Word of God, there in the inspiration of the Scripture, guiding the writers as they wrote it. But today, I want to talk to you not about inspiration, but about illumination. What is the difference? Well, inspiration is how the Bible was written. Illumination is how we understand what was written today. Inspiration happened in the past when the Spirit of God guided people like Moses and David and Paul to record God's truth without error. Illumination is what happens in us when the Holy Spirit opens our eyes and our hearts to see what God is saying to us through His precious Word. Let's take a closer look at this. First of all, why this is so important, the mandate for spiritual illumination. The Bible tells us that without the Spirit of God shining in our hearts, we can never understand what the Bible says. There are a number of reasons for that. If you're an unbeliever here, if you don't believe in Jesus Christ, if you don't consider yourself to be a Christian because you're not one, you can read the Bible, you can memorize it, you can diagram it, you can take apart its Hebrew and Greek meanings, and it will still never mean anything to you. It will be just like a book full of words. Paul says it this way, 2 Corinthians chapter 4, "But even if our gospel is veiled, it is veiled to those who are perishing, whose minds the God of this age has blinded, who do not believe, lest the light of the gospel of the glory of Christ, who is the image of God, should shine on them." Paul says that before we become Christians, our eyes are blinded to the Word of God. We don't have any equipment to understand it. That before you invite Christ into your life, you have spiritual scales on your eyes. You can read it for all your worth, and it's just a bunch of words. It's like trying to read a book in a language you don't know. 1 Corinthians 2:14, we're told that the natural man, that's the person who doesn't know the Lord, the natural man does not receive the things of the Spirit of God. Why doesn't he? Well, here's what it says in 2:14, "For they are foolishness to him, nor can he know them because they are spiritually discerned." If I ask for testimonies here today, many of you could say, you know, before I knew Christ, Pastor, I tried to read the Bible some, maybe in a hotel room when you pulled a Gideon Bible out. You tried to read it, but it felt like foolishness. I couldn't understand why people loved this book so much, because to me, it was just a bunch of words on a page. But when the Spirit of God comes to live within you, when you become a Christian and the Holy Spirit enters your life, he begins to open the Word of God so that you begin to understand it. He directs his light on its pages. He highlights verses that apply to your situation. He brings clarity and conviction to your mind. That's what we call the illuminating of the Spirit. It's the Spirit of God casting light on the Word of God and shining in our hearts so that the Word begins to come off the page and make sense in our lives. You can't have spiritual illumination unless you're a Christian. The Bible says that very clearly. I know people who have become Christians, and they have told me that they tried to read the Bible before they became Christians, and it made no sense. And when they got saved, it was like somebody had rewritten the Bible, because all of a sudden, it now made sense. The Bible says there's a mandate for spiritual illumination, but it's also a mystery. 1 Corinthians 2 says, "We speak wisdom among those who are mature, yet not the wisdom of this world. We speak the wisdom of God in a mystery, the hidden wisdom which God ordained before the ages, which none of the rulers of this age knew. For if they had known this wisdom, they would not have crucified the Lord of glory." He says, if the people of Jesus' age had known the wisdom of God, they never would have put him to death. They would have understood that God had a plan for his son. Paul is writing about the wisdom of God that is concealed from the people of this age. The princes of this world, the rulers of this age, the aristocrats, the political leaders, the intellectuals, many of them don't know the wisdom of God. And when you listen to them talk and you hear them speak, you realize they do not have a clue about who God is or what his word is or what his purpose is. Their money can't buy this wisdom. Their power can't demand it. Their influence can't obtain it. They can't download it from the internet. They can't acquire it from the world's finest universities. To that I say amen. They can't discover it from some guru sitting in a hut in the Himalayas. They can't get it anywhere, because the only place you get the wisdom of God is from the Spirit of God. And you get the Spirit of God when you get the Son of God in your life through salvation. I've often said that someone with no formal education, someone who knows Jesus and reads their Bible, has more lasting wisdom than a brilliant scholar with a PhD. You know, there are some people that have so many degrees, they have no temperature. Did you know that? They don't have the Spirit. The wisdom of the believer will carry them further than the knowledge of the unbeliever. I know some little old ladies like that, some people who've lived in the Word of God their whole life. I would trust them with my question about the spiritual things of this world far more than I would trust them with somebody with a PhD from a secular university, because one is from God and the other is from the world. So if you want the wisdom of the world, you don't need the Holy Spirit. You can get that wisdom anywhere you want, any of the state institutions, universities and colleges, correspondence schools. They'll be more than happy to relieve you of your time and your money. But if you want the wisdom of God, you have to have the illuminating ministry of the Holy Spirit. 1 Corinthians 2:7 says, "But we speak the wisdom of God in a mystery, the hidden wisdom which God ordained before the ages for our glory." The wisdom of God is a mystery. That doesn't mean it's a riddle. It means it's something that has been in existence but has not been understood. Now it's being understood because the Bible tells us what this mystery is. That same word is used to describe the church. The church, according to the Bible, is a mystery. What does that mean? It didn't exist in the minds of the Old Testament people, but in the New Testament, it was revealed. And now that mystery is no longer a mystery. Now it's revealed. And it was a mystery that the Bible says is the Spirit of God in this way. The Bible tells us that when we're trying to get into spiritual truth, we're dealing with God's mysteries, his hidden wisdom. We can't comprehend it if we don't know the Lord. And that will never be able to be comprehended apart from God's Holy Spirit. You know, there are times when God, in his common grace, allows us to benefit from the wisdom and skill of people who don't know him. doctors, teachers, counselors who aren't Christians can still be a blessing. They have good things to say, but when it comes to the issues of the heart, when it comes to the issues of God, we need the wisdom of God. And that's why we look to people who know the Lord and are filled with the Spirit. Let me pause here and get myself in a little trouble. I have a lot of friends who are Christians who go to unbelieving counselors. They're the counselors who don't know God, and they'll be able to help you to a certain extent. But when it comes to the spiritual part of your life, they don't have a clue, and they might even give you bad information. I'm not saying they don't have any value. In fact, there's a story about my having cancer and going to see my doctor for the first time. I didn't walk into his office and say, "The first thing I want to know about you is, are you a Christian?" No, the first thing I wanted to know from him was, does he know anything about cancer? Because I don't want to have this the rest of my life. I think that's important. But when it comes to the issues of the heart, you can't get the counsel you need from somebody who doesn't know God. How are they going to help you know God better if they don't know God themselves? So I'm not trying to offend anybody. And if you happen to be a counselor who's not a Christian, I'm sure God's given you a great clientele. But I'm just talking to the people of God. If you want to grow in grace and in the knowledge of the Lord, you have to grow in grace in the knowledge of the Lord from people who also know the Lord. The mandate for spiritual illumination and the mystery of it. Now, let's talk about how this works. What is the ministry of the Holy Spirit's illumination? First of all, he brings us spiritual discernment. One of the last promises of the Savior that was made to his disciples before his crucifixion concerned the ministry of the Holy Spirit. Here's what Jesus said in John 16. "I still have many things to say to you, but you cannot bear them now. However, when he, the Spirit of truth, is come, he will guide you into all truth. For he will not speak of his own authority, but whatever he hears, he will speak. And he will tell you things to come. And he will glorify me, for he will take of what is mine and declare it to you." What Jesus told his disciples was this. He said, "I'm going back to heaven. I'm going to go back to heaven, but don't worry. I'm going to send you another comforter, the Holy Spirit. And when he comes, he will live within you, and he will guide you into all truth. He won't speak of his own words or pursue his own agenda. He will speak of my words, because remember, we learn one of the purposes of the Holy Spirit is to glorify Jesus Christ and to lift him up." Have you ever had anybody come, "You know, Pastor Jeremiah, I know what you're thinking." No, you don't. You don't know what I'm thinking. How could you know what I'm thinking? You're not inside me. You don't know what I'm thinking. But the truth is, when they say that, they're just saying something that's meaningless. And what Jesus is saying is this: when the Spirit of God comes, he will take what he knows from God, and as God himself, he will reveal these things to you, and then you will really be thinking the right things. You'll be thinking God things. You really can't know God, you can't know his word, unless the Spirit of God is in the process. You say, "Well, Pastor, I don't know very much about the Holy Spirit." You don't have to know very much about him, except he is the third person of the Trinity. God the Father, God the Son, God the Holy Spirit. And the Bible says that when Jesus Christ becomes your Savior, the third person of the Godhead comes to live within you. You literally become the temple of the Holy Spirit. He lives within your heart. And he is there not just to occupy space or, as he sometimes does, make you uncomfortable when you're doing the wrong thing. He's there to help you. And most of all, he's there to help you understand the Scripture so that the Word of God makes sense to you, so you understand what it says, you understand what it means, and you understand what it means to you. So if you want to know the things of God, the Spirit of God has to be a part of that transaction. And guess what, you guys? He wants to be. He wants to be your helper. He wants to give you discernment. He wants to give you the ability to understand the Word of God. And James says that if we don't know that wisdom, all we have to do is ask for it. "If any man lacks wisdom, let him ask of God," says James. "And he will give it to you." And the Bible says he will do it liberally and without reproach. That means he'll give you all that you need. He won't scold you for coming for it. The great desire of the Spirit's heart is to flood the light of Scripture into your mind and help you to know more and more and more about your Heavenly Father and your Lord and Savior, Jesus Christ. And the Holy Spirit is like a lighthouse keeper who just loves to send that powerful beam out and help you get through the fog and the darkness of where you live. How many of you know we're living in some fog and darkness right now? Hard to see our way through it. Sometimes we get up and say, what in the world is going to happen today? How many of you know sometimes you just get a verse and you hang on to that verse and you live off of that verse for two or three days because

What I want to tell them is whatever you got is not peace from God. And I know that to be true because listen to me, kids. This is what you need to understand. The Holy Spirit will never contradict what the Word of God says. Not ever, ever, ever. You can count on it. You won't read something in the Bible and the next day get some vision from God that contradicts what the Bible says. It's not going to happen. Your standard for what is truth and what is right and wrong is the Scripture. And you don't have to doubt about it because God wrote it down for you. It's called the Bible. So when somebody tells me the Spirit of God told them to do something that is not from the Word of God, it may be a spirit, all right, but it's not the Spirit of God. So when we talk about spiritual illumination, we're not talking about dreams or private messages. We're talking about God's Word coming alive as He uses His Spirit to open the understanding and apply the Word of God to our hearts. So the parameters of spiritual discernment are found between the covers of this book. Do you want to know where the wisdom of God is? It's right here. You don't have to go to grad school to get it. You just get a Bible and start reading it. And little by little, God's Word will start to penetrate your life. So how does the process work? Well, there's a wonderful passage of Scripture in the little book of 1 John. Here's what it says. But you have an anointing from the Holy One, and you know all things. The anointing which you have received from Him abides in you, and you do not need that anyone teach you. Sometimes after a service here at Shadow Mountain, someone will come up to me and say, Pastor, that was really an anointed message. And I take that as a compliment. But what I want to say to you is that John says we all have an anointing from God. You have this anointing from the Holy One, says John. I take that to mean that each of us has a special gift from God. It says here, you do not need that anyone teach you. I know some students have made that their life verse, but that's not where it goes. It doesn't mean we don't need teachers because John himself was a teacher. It means we don't need worldly teachers to teach us the things we need to know about God. What he means is this, you don't need teachers who speak from a non-Christian perspective. You don't need horoscopes. You don't need psychic hotlines. You don't need advice columns to figure out life. You have the Spirit of the living God within you. He is your anointing. And when you allow that to happen, you can ask him to help you, and he will. And often he will do it through the Word of God. This isn't about feelings or whims. It's about the Spirit taking the Word of God and applying it to your mind and heart, guiding you in truth and keeping you alert. So the parameters and the process. Now the power. The Bible says in John 14:26, but the Helper, the Holy Spirit, whom the Father will send in my name, he will teach you all things and bring to your remembrance all things that I said to you. If you were a Christian in high school or college, maybe even if you weren't, and you were getting ready for a big test, you may have prayed, oh Lord, help me remember the things I've studied. My prayer was always, help me to remember the things I haven't studied. I wanted not inspiration, I wanted revelation. Sometimes you'll hear the Word of God preached, and you walk away saying, that didn't touch me. I'm not sure what he was talking about. And you may not think about it again for weeks. But if you keep coming back, nurturing your spiritual life, little by little, you'll store truth in your spirit. And then at the right moment, the Bible says, God's Spirit will bring it to your remembrance. He will bring it to your mind. Most crises may come to us, but all of them have one thing in common. You don't get time to do homework on them. If there's a crisis and you're facing this crisis, you don't get to say, I'll come back in 2 weeks after I have a chance to study this a little bit more. What I'm saying, folks, is this. How are you going to remember something you don't have? You all got to give the Spirit of God something to work with. You got to put some word in your heart. You say, how do I do that? Well, there's a lot of ways. You can memorize the Scripture. I know that's a foreign term to some of you. You can read the Scripture. You can listen to the Scripture. There's so many ways to listen to the Scripture today. So many good readers of the Scripture. I believe that many worship songs are built around Scripture. You can play them in your heart.

0: What I'm saying is, if you don't fill your mind and your spirit with godly things, then when the Spirit of God wants to bring something to your remembrance, he goes to your hard drive and there's nothing there. You have to give him something to work with. That's the part we play in the disciplines of our life. We study and we listen and we take notes. And I'm so honored when I see some of you taking notes. Every piece of spiritual information that you make as an input into your life becomes fodder for the Holy Spirit to use when the time comes. The Holy Spirit will use what is in you and bring it out at the right time, at the right moment when you need the answer. But if you don't put anything in your spirit for the Holy Spirit to work with, he won't have anything for you to say. So the point is, you don't have to go around begging the Holy Spirit to help you. Just keep filling up the tank with godly things. And when the moment comes, the Holy Spirit will be there to give you the wisdom that you need. And thank you so much for joining us today. We will finish up our discussion of the illumination of the Holy Spirit tomorrow. You know, we are very excited about what God is doing here at Turning Point. And every year, as you know, we take a few moments in June and in December to remind all of you of your importance to what we do here. We need your help. We need you to stand with us as we reach out with the gospel. And it is my prayer that you will do that. I'm asking you to consider a special fiscal year-end gift to Turning Point and get it to us before the end of this month to help us as we conclude this year together. 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See you tomorrow right here. I'm David Jeremiah. I am so grateful for this privilege. 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
3: Our neighborhood architectural committee had left us a notice letting us know that our paint was peeling and that we needed to do something about it within 30 days. Needless to say, we were up on ladders a few weeks later, and the more I scraped, the more the paint peeled, and the more I realized that we really did need to do some repairs. Instead of being frustrated, I was thankful that they were willing to take the time and let us know that we needed to do some maintenance. And then I thought to myself, you know, it's when I'm willing to let God and my girlfriends get up close and personal that they see things in my life that need repair. Maybe it's my attitude towards my husband or my impatience with my kids. And I just realized that I'm thankful that I've got a Lord and a Savior and good girlfriends around me that are willing to speak into my life and let me know when they see areas of my life that need some repair.
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Now we continue reading from the Word of God at Proverbs 23:17. Do not let your heart envy sinners, but live in the fear of the Lord always. Surely there is a future, and your hope will not be cut off. Listen, my son, and be wise, and direct your heart in the way. Do not be with heavy drinkers of wine, or with gluttonous eaters of meat. For the heavy drinker and the glutton will come to poverty, and drowsiness will clothe one with rags. Listen to your father who begot you, and do not despise your mother when she is old. Buy truth, and do not sell it. Get wisdom and instruction and understanding. The father of the righteous will greatly rejoice, and he who sires a wise son will be glad in him. Let your father and your mother be glad, and let her rejoice who gave birth to you. Give me your heart, my son, and let your eyes delight in my ways. For a harlot is a deep pit, and an adulterous woman is a narrow well. Surely she lurks as a robber and increases the faithless among men. Who has woe? Who has sorrow? Who has contentions? Who has complaining? Who has wounds without cause? Who has redness of eyes? Those who linger long over wine, those who go to taste mixed wine. Do not look on the wine when it is red, when it sparkles in the cup, when it goes down smoothly. At the last, it bites like a serpent and stings like a viper. Your eyes will see strange things, and your mind will utter perverse things, and you will be like one who lies down in the middle of the sea, or like one who lies down on the top of a mast. They struck me, but I did not become ill. They beat me, but I did not know it. When shall I awake? I will seek another drink.

0: Proverbs chapter 24. Do not be envious of evil men, nor desire to be with them. For their minds devise violence, and their lips talk of trouble. By wisdom a house is built, and by understanding it is established, and by knowledge the rooms are filled with all precious and pleasant riches. A wise man is strong, and a man of knowledge increases power. For by wise guidance you will wage war, and in abundance of counselors there is victory. Wisdom is too exalted for a fool. He does not open his mouth in the gate. One who plans to do evil, men will call a schemer. The devising of folly is sin, and the scoffer is an abomination to men. If you are slack in the day of distress, your strength is limited. 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The-word.info. 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This is Nicholas Hope.
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2: Not letting a conflict go more than a day.
0: What?
2: That's what I would say.
0: That's changed.
2: When we've had conflict and we've had some doozies, and we'll have more doozies. But we say, okay, we got to sit down. We got to talk. We got to hear each other. We got to try and get to resolution today, in this hour, if we can. That doesn't mean we always did.
0: I love that you're saying this because you used to leave the room.
2: I used to walk out of the room because I didn't want to do conflict, and I realized that was wrong. We have to do it. Let's do it right. Let's show our kids how to do it, and our marriage is better because of it.
0: And you have done that and changed 100% from what you used to do.
2: So I'll tell you right now, if you're in the middle of a conflict, don't walk out. Walk in, sit down, figure it out.
0: And pray first. We're Ann and Dave Wilson, and that's Real Family Life.
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Leonard Ravenhill said, "A man may study because his brain is hungry for knowledge, even Bible knowledge, but he prays because his soul is hungry for God." Right here, we've got music for the hungry soul. 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
4: There are thousands of financial books out there, yet overall our personal finances are in pretty bad shape. That proves one thing: the latest advice and the latest book on the newest financial twist is not really working. All the really good advice is really nothing new at all. In fact, some of the best financial advice goes back thousands of years. There's a simple but dramatic piece of advice in Proverbs 6 in the Bible. It says, "Go to the ant and consider its ways and be wise. It stores its provisions in the summer and gathers its food for the harvest." Now that is financial advice from the Bible that can turn your life around. Our consumer-driven society obsesses about ways to spend money, but the Bible says, like the ants, we should instead focus on ways to save money. A lesson we can learn from the ants. The point is, we don't need more financial advice. We simply need to apply the old-fashioned advice that's been around for years, or even millennia. An aggressive, consistent savings plan will transform your finances. 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

0: Distinct social relationships have been discovered among bees. Learn about it next on today's Creation Moment. And now, here's our Creation Moment's host, Ian Taylor.
1: Creation Moments has often talked about the social activities of bees, and we tend to think that all bees live together in large colonies or hives. In fact, not all of them do. Like people, bees can actually be found in a variety of social relationships, including those who live most of their lives alone. They often connect their separate underground homes with a tunnel so that they can visit each other. Sometimes they even lay their eggs near each other and raise their young together. Often, one female will babysit both sets of young while the other goes out for groceries. The almost universal need for companionship among living things should tell us something about the one who created them. Our need for companionship should tell us that this is something that our Creator values too. In fact, the message throughout the Bible is that He made mankind so that He would have someone to love. Is He your number one companion in your life? Do you know His love through His Son, Jesus Christ? Well, whether you don't know Him at all, or whether you would like to know Him better, most Christians can attest to the fact that He really does speak to you through the pages of the Bible.
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1: Welcome to the Bible Class. We're continuing with our study of the preacher's book, Ecclesiastes, the book that is presented from Solomon under the inspiration of the Holy Spirit. It's called Ecclesiastes, or the preacher, and it is part of the wisdom literature of the Old Testament. We're in chapter 11. There are only 12 chapters in Ecclesiastes, and we're down to the 7th verse of chapter 11. Ecclesiastes chapter 11, let's go to verse 7. Truly, the light is sweet, and a pleasant thing it is for the eyes to behold the sun. But if a man live many years and rejoice in them all, yet let him remember the days of darkness, for they shall be many. All that cometh is vanity. So we know that there is sweetness and light. We know there is darkness and vanity. But what he's saying here is that either one, whether it be vanity of sunlight or vanity of dark days, there is vanity. Everything is vanity. Not everything is joy, not everything is trouble, but it all is vanity nonetheless. If a man lives many years, he rejoices in them all. It's not a very long time. It's not a very long time. Remember the days of darkness, for they're going to be many. Everything, whether light or darkness, is vanity. Verse 9, rejoice, O young man, in thy youth, and let thy heart cheer thee in the days of thy youth, and walk in the ways of thine heart, and in the sight of thine eyes. But know thou that for all these things God will bring thee into judgment. Therefore remove sorrow from thy heart, and put away evil from thy flesh, for childhood and youth are vanity. Now, what have we seen? Vanity of vanities, all is vanity. Everything under the sun is vanity. Vanity, vanity, vanity. Worthlessness, futility, fruitlessness, it is all vanity. Now, when we look at verse 9 of chapter 11 of Ecclesiastes, it reminds me of introspection. It causes me to become introspective. O young man, in thy youth, let thy heart cheer thee in the days of thy youth. Walk as your heart tells you to walk. Walk as you see. As you can see things around you, go enjoy them. But know that God will judge you for what you do. In other words, be aware that even though you're young, you still are responsible. And that's part of the problem of youth, is irresponsibility. Here, God, through the preacher, is saying that young people should rejoice in their youth. They should be cheered in their heart. They should have a wonderful time, a party all day long, all week long, all year long. But you need to know that whatever it is you're doing, God sees it, God remembers it, and God will judge it. So be careful, little hands, what you do. And be careful, little feet, where you go. And be careful, little eyes, what you see. And be careful, little mind, what you think. Because it is important, because God will bring you into judgment. Verse 10 then says, because of that, take sorrow from your heart, put away evil from your flesh, because childhood and youth are vanity. And that means childhood, meaning up to the age of teens, and teens or youth up to the age of adult, they're vanity. Just like adulthood is vanity, just as old age is vanity, and we're going to get to old age in just a moment. But youth, being a child, being a youth, being an old person, doesn't matter. It's all vanity. Oh my. The exhortation for us to have enjoyment is in the imperative. The appeal is addressed to young folks to establish themselves, to enjoy life before the onset of the feeble years. It'll be described in chapter 12, verses 1 through 7. The comparison with light in verse 7 speaks of the enjoyments of life. Verse 8 adds a cautionary note to enjoyment that may be summarized in two ideas. There's going to be a lot of days, many days of darkness. These are calamitous days. These are days of trouble. These are days of trial. These are days of difficulty. That's number one. Number two, all that comes is vanity. Everything is vanity. Joys will not come easily. They must be wrestled from a puzzling and futile life. Verse 9 can hardly be taken in a hedonistic sense, because the controlling factor is the use enjoyment of life in the light of God's judgment. It's a warning against a life misspent in self-indulgence. As we said, remember that God will bring you into judgment. God will judge you, young person. God will judge you, old person. God will judge you, person. Doesn't matter whether you use the adjective old or young. God will judge. However, it is important, in my opinion, it is important to remember that in the prime of life, we are to rejoice as the Lord gives us blessing. We are to rejoice as the Lord gives us His blessing, His favor, His grace, and especially His mercy. Our rejoicing is in the Lord. Not in our ability to do or not to do, not in our ability or inability, but in Christ. We need to rejoice in the Lord. Rejoice in the Lord. In all things, rejoice in the Lord. Rejoice in the Lord always. And again, I say rejoice. But we are to rejoice in the Lord. Let's go to chapter 12, verses 1 through 7. And actually, down through verse 8 teaches us vanity and the fear of Almighty God. It also teaches us about youth and old age. Chapter 12 being the last of the chapters in Ecclesiastes. The old man's advice began there in Ecclesiastes 11, verse 1, and it ends in verse 8 of chapter 12. Then we see the only satisfactory solutions to life and death is given there in Ecclesiastes chapter 12, verses 9 through 14. Thus began at verse 1 of Ecclesiastes chapter 12. Remember now thy Creator in the days of thy youth, while the evil days come not, nor the years draw nigh, when thou shalt say, I have no pleasure in them. Remember now thy Creator in the days of thy youth. Now, this is speaking to young people, and yet when I've preached on this verse, I have said this, and I will say it today. It is for you at whatever age you are, because you will never be any younger than you are this very day. You will never be any younger than you are this very day. So remember now, this day, today, without fail, remember now thy Creator in the days of thy youth. And for the young people, it goes to say, while the evil days come not, nor the years draw nigh, when thou shalt say, I have no pleasure in them. I think it's very interesting. Just recently, I had a lunch with a former employee, one who had worked with me and for me in another venture, not in radio, not in ministry, but working for another organization. Long time ago, perhaps, but nonetheless, we had lunch together just recently, and we were talking, and he's still with that organization. And as we had our lunch and ate our sandwich, we talked about his job. Oh, I would give it up last week if I could, he said. I really don't like my job anymore. I would give it up in a heartbeat, but I can't find anything else. And he was really looking quite down. And I had brought him into that organization and had trained him to do what we wanted him to do there. And he was quite good at it. Very, very sharp individual, very smart individual. And so I turned his mind and thoughts toward his family. I said, tell me about your children. How are they doing? How's your wife? Oh, they're wonderful, he said. They're doing great in school. They're doing just the best that can be done. They're making A's in every subject. And how's your wife? Well, she's enjoying her job, and she's working at one of the schools that one of the children go to, and we're just having a really good time. And I said, well, so you're having a struggle at work. Yes, I'm having a struggle at work. Are you having a struggle at home? Oh, no, I'm not having a struggle at home. I said, well, let's begin our conversation over, shall we? How about us remembering the good things that God has brought into your life just as here, Ecclesiastes, the preacher, Solomon, chapter 12, verse 1, remember now thy creator in the days of thy youth. He's still a young man. His kids are still young children. Remember thy creator now, today, in the days of thy youth, while the evil days come not, nor the years draw nigh, when thou shalt say, I have no pleasure in them. You see, we read Ecclesiastes, and we think that Solomon is saying, everything is wrong. Everything is wrong. That's not what he says. He says, vanity of vanities, all is vanity. Everything is futile. Everything is worthless. Everything means nothing when we look only on the things of this world and do not remember God Almighty, the maker of heaven and earth. Remember, he has not been negative throughout this portion of the Word of God. He's been very positive that everything is negative when we leave God out, and the only time that there's anything worthwhile is when God is in the equation. Right now, he says, remember the one who made you. Remember the one who created you. While you're still young enough to enjoy the day. The evil days are coming. You won't be able, perhaps, to walk. You might not be able to talk. You might not be able to motivate yourself from one place to the other. You may have trouble after trouble after trouble after trouble. Those days may come. They may be tomorrow. They may be this afternoon. But when they come, you can look back and see what Christ has done for you. You can rejoice in what God taught you when you would take time to consider your Creator. So remember now, today, this moment, Lord God Almighty, maker of heaven and earth, thy Creator, in the days of thy youth, while the evil days come not, nor the years draw close, draw nigh, when thou shalt say, I have no pleasure in them. I've got no pleasure in the years. I've got no pleasure in the days. I have nothing but disdain for the days. Everything is worthless. I am in such calamity. I just can't stand it anymore. Before you get there, my friend, put your mind at ease and look unto the heavens. Look unto Jesus Christ, the author and finisher of your salvation. Think about him. Think about what he suffered for you. Think about what he has provided for you in blessings all of your life. Your life has been blessed beyond measure by Almighty God. I can't express it properly. I rejoice. I rejoice in knowing how God has blessed me. There are tears in my eyes as I speak this to you because it is so true. God's blessing is so great, so abundant, so wonderful. And here, the writer of Ecclesiastes, Solomon himself, says we should remember when we're young, before those days that are calamitous come our way, before the troubles of life overwhelm us, before the burdens of just living cause us to crash, before the problems that seem insurmountable become our own. before the time comes that we will look into the sky and say to God Almighty, I've got no pleasure in my days. Before that time comes, give praise to God. Give praise to God, because if you give praise to God, if you are remembering what Christ has done for you, those days won't come. Those days won't be yours if your mind is stayed upon Christ. Now, if you're looking at the things of this world, and that's all you're looking at, oh yeah, oh my goodness, yes. The evil days will come, all right. There'll be the time in your old age you'll say, I've got no joy here. I've got no pleasure here. I'm finished. But let me tell you, it doesn't have to be that way, my friend. It doesn't have to be that way. Look to Jesus, the author and finisher of your faith. Rejoice in Christ, for he is the one that careth for you all the days of your life.
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4: We tend to start with our troubles. Ask somebody how they're doing. Ask me how I'm doing over these last several weeks. I'll tell you about my troubles. And that's where we tend to start, is with our circumstances, with this challenge, with this pressure, with this problem.
2: We're about to hear why it doesn't have to be that way. This is Revive Our Hearts with Nancy DeMoss Wolgemuth, author of Heaven Rules. For Tuesday, June 9th, I'm Dana Gresh. Yesterday, Nancy began a series called A Mighty Fortress Is Our God. It's all about dealing with the storms of life. And although Nancy originally taught through this series back in 2011, I think you'll find it just as relevant today, if not more so. Let's listen.
4: If you're just joining us, I want to invite you to, over these next days, open your Bible to Psalm 46 and read it, perhaps memorize it, meditate on it, and join with us as we look verse by verse at this passage that God has been using in such a significant way in my own life through some storms and trials of the past several weeks. So this series is been born out of the crucible of real life experience. And perhaps you're going through something where you're experiencing storms and tests and trials. And my prayer is that God will use this passage to be a great encouragement to your own heart. We started this series yesterday by taking just a broad overview of the psalm. We read the whole passage and then noted that the center focus of the whole psalm, even in times of trouble and trials, is God. And then we also notice that it's a song, that it's intended to be sung even in times of trial. And today we want to start into the first verse. That's actually all we'll probably look at today. But Psalm 46, verse 1. And as I read this verse, I want you to notice that there are two givens, two realities that are both addressed in this verse. And I'll give you a hint as I read the verse so you'll be able to pick out the two realities. It's the first word and the last word of the verse. So let me read the verse and then we'll talk about what these two realities are. Psalm 46, verse 1. God is our refuge and strength, a very present help in trouble. Now, what are the two givens in life? And you see them set out for us in this verse. The first one is God. The second one is trouble. God and trouble. You can't get away from them. They're both ever present. And I want us to start for a moment with the second reality, trouble, and just talk about that for a moment. Now, trouble is referred to explicitly here in the last word of the verse, but it's also implied throughout this verse when it talks about the need for a refuge, the need for strength, the need for help. Those things all suggest that we have trouble. That's what makes us turn to God to be a refuge and a strength and a help. Trouble comes to all. I mean, that's not all that profound, but we need to remind ourselves of that. God didn't just single me out to have a hard life. Hardness is part of living life in this fallen, prodigal planet. Trouble comes to all. It's having what you don't want or wanting what you don't have. Sometimes those troubles are huge and unexpected, and they come at you like a tsunami. We've seen images of that in the not too distant past. And then sometimes those troubles are more chronic, creeping, and cumulative. You know what I mean? It's like nothing big, but it's the whole sum total of what you're walking through that just makes you feel overwhelmed with trouble. I was spent an evening recently with a small group of our ministry partners, and I thought about this as I looked around the circle, maybe a dozen of us there in the room. One man in that group had just lost his job after 17 years with the same company. Doesn't know what he's going to do next. His wife, who was there with him, has been having an intense allergic reaction, and her whole face was terribly broken out. She was just in such discomfort from this allergic reaction, just, you know, the itching and all. And so she was struggling with that. Two different kinds of trouble there in one married couple. Then there was a woman in that group who was widowed last year. And as she's been trying to figure out what to do with her husband's business, she's discovered that two longtime employees in the business turned out to be disloyal and corrupt. And so now she's really struggling financially. She wasn't the one who knew the business, and just trying to figure out, she's getting ready to turn 70, trying to figure out what to do with her financial situation. There's another man in that group who just finished a two-year struggle with cancer, multiple surgeries, trouble, trouble, trouble. And those are just the ones I knew about. Lots in that group that I probably didn't know about troubles they were experiencing. I read emails that come in from our listeners. In any given week, you'll have listeners who are talking about troubles in their lives. But I think of one that came in last week from a woman whose husband is addicted to pornography. And one day she came home and found out that he had taken everything, wiped out their bank accounts, and left her destitute. And around that time, she had to quit her job to become a caregiver for her elderly mother who had a severe stroke. And she just poured out her heart in this email, and you're thinking, how can one person bear all this? Trouble. I think about troubles I've been experiencing in my own life in recent weeks. Challenges, things that I did not plan for. They blindsided me. They've caught me off guard. And they're, you know, if I could tell you what they are, they're small in comparison to what some in this room are going through. But they've left me needing a refuge, needing strength, needing help. Trouble. It's an inescapable, inevitable reality in a fallen world. But it's our troubles that actually point us to the other reality, apart from which we could not survive the troubles we face. And what is that other reality? It's the first word of the verse, God. God, Elohim, the all-powerful God. In the beginning, God, Elohim, created the heavens and the earth. He is the one who created and controls all the forces of nature. Nothing in this world happens by chance or outside of his knowledge and his control. He is the sustainer of this world. By him, all things hold together, and that includes us. Elohim, God, he is the one who is our refuge, our strength in the midst of trouble. He's the starting point. He's a fixed reference point in a world of shifting circumstances. And he is more real than any circumstance, than any trouble that may touch your life or mine this day or in the days to come. Notice the order in which these two realities are brought up. Which one comes up first? God. The point of this psalm, I think, is to say, start with God. We tend to start with our troubles. Ask somebody how they're doing. Ask me how I'm doing over these last several weeks. I'll tell you about my troubles. And that's where we tend to start, is with our circumstances, with this challenge, with this pressure, with this problem. But this passage says, start with God. God is our refuge, our strength, a very present help in trouble. He is what we need in trouble. We often think of all the other things we need or wish we had. A solution, relief, someone to sympathize with us. But this passage says, no, turn to Him. He is our refuge. He is our refuge. Mm-hmm. That means right now, this moment, today, and always will be, because He is the God of the eternal present. Mm-hmm. He is the God of the present, not the God of, He's the God of what is, not just what was or what will be, though He is the God of those as well, and not just the God of what we wish was the case, but the God of what is. He is our refuge in the midst of present trouble. And He is our refuge. I love that it doesn't just say He is a refuge, a fortress, a strength, a help. He's not impersonal or generic. He is a personal God who eagerly comes to the rescue and aid of His people in trouble. God is our refuge. A refuge is a person or a place to which one flees for shelter or defense or protection. I think of those Old Testament cities of refuge to which people in distress could flee to find safety and protection. Not only does God provide a place of refuge for us, but He Himself is our refuge. Our safe place. He is the one who protects us and shelters us and provides relief from danger and anxiety. Now, I mentioned yesterday that the occasion of Psalm 46 may have been, and many commentators think that perhaps it was, that instance when an Assyrian army, fierce Assyrian army, invaded Judah that was far outnumbered. The Assyrians had the weapons, the power, the strength. They invaded Judah. They were tearing up all the nations around. And King Sennacherib, the Assyrian king, sent an envoy to Jerusalem with a threatening letter for King Hezekiah. And let me read to you in 2 Kings 19 what Hezekiah did when he received that letter. He received the letter from the hand of the messengers and read it. And Hezekiah went up to the house of the Lord and spread the letter before the Lord. And Hezekiah prayed before the Lord and said, O Lord, the God of Israel, enthroned above the cherubim, You are the God, You alone of all the kingdoms of the earth. You have made heaven and earth. Incline Your ear, O Lord, and hear. Open Your eyes, O Lord, and see. And hear the words of Sennacherib, which he has sent to mock the living God. Verse 17, 2 Kings 19, Truly, O Lord, the kings of Assyria have laid waste the nations and their lands and have cast their gods into the fire, for they were not gods, but the work of men's hands, wood and stone. Therefore, they were destroyed. So now, O Lord, our God, save us, please, from His hand, that all the kingdoms of the earth may know that You, O Lord, are God alone. Where did Hezekiah turn for refuge when he was in trouble? To the Lord. Six times in his prayer. Oh, Lord. Oh, Lord. And sometimes maybe that's all you can say is, Oh, Lord. Oh, Lord. Oh, Lord. Help. I need You. God is our refuge. Psalm 2 puts it this way. Blessed are all who take refuge in Him. Some of your translations say, blessed are all who put their trust in Him. That's what you do with the refuge. You run to it and you put your trust in that place of refuge. Well, God is our refuge and our strength. He is a source of mental or emotional support when we need it. And that's all the time. We are weak and helpless. We need His strength. He provides divine enabling in our weakness. He is the one who helps keep us strong. Now, I should note that sometimes God shields and protects us from trouble. But sometimes He ordains that we should go through the storm, and then He provides strength to endure the storm. Remember what He said to Paul when Paul cried out to be delivered from his affliction? God said, My grace is sufficient for you. My grace is enough. For My power, My strength is made perfect in weakness. You see, our weakness, and when do we find out our weakness? It's when we're in trouble, right? Our weakness showcases his power. It provides an opportunity for the display of his strength. But here's an important reminder. God only proves to be a refuge for those who actually put their trust in him. His strength is experienced by those who recognize and acknowledge their weakness and their need. For example, if you live in tornado territory, you may have a safe room, basement, a storm shelter, but when the storm comes through, you're not going to be protected unless you actually use that place of refuge. If you sit up on the top floor of your house when you've got that refuge, the refuge isn't going to do you any good, right? And if we run anywhere to anyone or anything other than God in our trouble, we're not going to find the refuge, the strength, and the help that we need. So think about some current troubles that you may be experiencing or ones that you've been through recently. And let me ask you this question. Where did you turn for refuge? Where are you turning for refuge? Are you seeking refuge and trusting in anything or anyone other than God? And if so, are those human, physical refuges able to protect and defend and help you? Scripture says that God is a very present help in trouble. He's a refuge, a strength, a very present help in trouble. That word very suggests the very best quality. One Bible dictionary says it means muchness, abundance, exceedingly. In fact, one translation puts this verse this way. He has found an exceeding or superlative help in tribulations. Not moderate, not quasi-good, not somewhat helpful, but a very present help in trouble. Muchness, abundance, and exceeding help. He's a very present help in trouble. The word present suggests that

when we need it, is of small value. The anchor which is left at home is of no use to the seaman in the hour of storm. The money which he used to have is of no worth to the debtor when a writ is out against him. But as for the Lord our God, he is present when we seek him, present when we need him. He is more than present, Spurgeon goes on to say. He is very present, more present than the nearest friends can be, for he is in us in our trouble. More present than we are to ourselves, for sometimes we lack presence of mind. Amen about that. He is always present, effectually present, sympathetically present, altogether present. He is present now if this is a gloomy season. Let us rest ourselves upon him. He is our refuge. Let us hide in him. He is our strength. Let us array ourselves with him. He is our help. Let us lean upon him. He is our very present help. Let us repose in him now. We need not have a moment's care or an instant's fear. The Lord of hosts is with us. The God of Jacob is our refuge. Now, in verse 1 here, where it says a very present help, some of your Bibles will have a little note in the margin that says, he is a well-proved help. And that's another rendering of this verse, very present, well-proved. You know what that says to me as I've been meditating on it? He's got a perfect track record. He's helped others who've been in trouble. He's helped me in the past when I've been in trouble. And if you need to go back and recount the times when you've seen God be a help to you or to others in trouble, he's well proved. And so, therefore, there is no reason to fear that he will fail to help me now. He's well proved. And then he is a very present help in trouble. Trouble. That word actually in the original language is a plural word, troubles. The word means distress, affliction, anything causing pain, suffering, calamity. Now, as we look at these next verses over the next several days, we're going to see a description of unimaginable upheaval and disasters right here in Psalm 46. And could I suggest that the best way to prepare for the inevitable catastrophes of life is to ground your heart in the truth of who God is before you get into the trouble. Now, if you didn't do it before, it's not too late. Turn to him. But the best way to be prepared for trouble is in advance to ground your heart in the truth of who God is, to develop the confident assurance that he is our refuge, our strength, a very present help in trouble. And then when the troubles come, let your first default reaction be to run to him. To let him be your refuge, your strength, your help. Remembering that in the midst of trouble, wherever trouble is present, he is more present. He is there, a very present help in trouble. Are you in trouble? Somebody just said to me, the last 12 months have been so difficult. And I would just say the last several months in my life have been so difficult. Trouble. Troubles I can't control, troubles I can't fix, troubles I can't change. He is our refuge, our strength, our help today, right now. And he will be our strength, our refuge, our help for tomorrow's trouble and beyond. And therefore, we can trust and rest in him. He's our refuge, which is evidence that we need protection, a safe place, a shelter from the storm. He's our strength, which suggests that we are weak and we can't handle these troubles on our own. And he is help, which is an acknowledgement that we are needy. We need help. Ladies, we don't find out all that God is and all that he can do until we're in trouble. Helpless, desperate, needy. And then we find that he really is a refuge, strength, and help. Throughout this series, I want to quote a number of times from Matthew Henry's commentary on Psalm 46, because it's the one that I found to be so rich. Now, this is some quaint language. It was written hundreds of years ago, but he just had a grasp of the meaning and the application of this passage. So let me read to you a paragraph from

0: Matthew Henry's commentary on Psalm 46:1. He said, "Are we pursued? God is our refuge to whom we may flee and in whom we may be safe. Are we oppressed by troubles? Have we work to do and enemies to grapple with? God is our strength to bear us up under our burdens, to fit us for all our services and sufferings. He will, by his grace, put strength into us, and on him we may stay ourselves. Are we in distress? He is a help to do all that for us which we need. A help sufficient, a help accommodated to every case and exigence, every emergency, every extreme situation. Whatever it is, he is a very present help. We cannot desire a better help, nor shall ever find the like in any creature." So don't turn to the creature. Turn to the Creator.
1: What a valuable reminder from Nancy DeMoss Wohlgemuth. We've been studying Psalm 46 together, and it's one of those passages we can go back to again and again for shelter in times of trouble. 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Nancy's going to be speaking to the woman wrestling with fear. 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
4: With SRN News, I'm Jason Walker. Medical officials in Congo say the confirmed death count now in the Ebola outbreak has officially reached 100. More than 550 people have been confirmed to have the disease. Voters head to the polls today in Maine, Nevada, North Dakota, and South Carolina. Primary action Tuesday, leading the way the high-stakes Senate race in Maine. Crew members on board a U.S. Army helicopter are reportedly okay. No one was hurt badly after the chopper went down near the Strait of Hormuz. It's still not sure what caused that incident. New riots reported over the weekend outside Delaney Hall, the federal ICE detention center in Newark, New Jersey.
5: Reporter czar Tom Holman says the majority of protesters who showed up Sunday outside Delaney Hall in Newark are not New Jersey residents. Holman telling various news outlets that these are paid protesters and that law enforcement is using facial recognition on the crowd, and that many of the agitators are actually from Portland and Minnesota who have been showing up to cause trouble. Laura Winters reporting.
4: Reports a council member, Nitha Rahman, has advanced to the November runoff against Los Angeles Mayor Karen Bass, setting up an unexpected matchup between the two Democrats.
6: Rahman, once a political ally of Karen Bass and backed by the Democratic Socialist of America, made a last-minute entry into the election. If the race is over, Republican Spencer Pratt, who drew national attention for challenging liberalism in the heavily Democratic city, failed to secure enough votes to make the runoff and is out of the running.
4: That is correspondent Ken Lorman reporting. And speaking of California, the governor's race, still they're counting votes. This is SRN News. In our continuing SRN News special series, Faith and Freedom, saluting the upcoming 250th birthday of the United States of America, House Speaker Mike Johnson notes he was recently criticized on some national TV networks for invoking the name of God in our nation's Declaration of Independence. As he looks ahead to next month's 4th of July, he says,
7: "Is Speaker Johnson putting God above the Declaration? I was literally quoting from the Declaration itself. We hold these truths to be self-evident that all men are created equal. You know, it's our Creator that gives us our rights. But the 250th anniversary of the greatest nation in the history of the world gives us all a grand opportunity to point people back to the founding, back to those principles, and encourage them to go and read and understand it so that we can indeed keep the Republic."
4: That is Speaker of the House, Mike Johnson. And this is SRN News. Agriculture Department announcing three new cases of the New World screwworm fly, including the first outside of Texas. That's a dog in New Mexico. Also a calf in LaSalle County, Texas, and a goat in Gillespie County. Correspondent Lisa Dwyer.
8: Agriculture Secretary Brooke Rollins.
9: These developments obviously represent a serious threat to our livestock and wildlife, but they haven't caught us off guard. We have been tracking this pest for a long time, and we have fought before, and we will do so again.
8: Rollins says the government will import sterile male flies to help eradicate the screwworm.
9: Those sterile flies will begin to come online this month, so very good timing.
8: And that building facilities in the U.S. is a top priority. Both Rollins and Texas Governor Greg Abbott urge residents to check their animals daily. I'm Lisa Dwyer.
4: And more details at srnnews.com.
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1: We are back with Dr. Douglas Stauffer talking about his new book, America 250. Thank you, Douglas, for being back on the show with us.
2: Well, I'm excited after yesterday's program. I mean, you know, I don't know. I guess this one will be better, but it's going to be hard, Larry, with your phenomenal questions and the ability to talk about America.
1: Well, you know, my parents, both my mother and father, were immigrants, and also my wife. Mom and Dad and my wife were so happy when they became American citizens. It's just to see the joy, the delight of people who came from overseas, came to America. Wow, it was the greatest thing that happened. Now, they loved America. They were so happy to officially become American citizens. They learned about America and what made America great. I think they would not have understood this flood of illegals who come in illegally and complain, "I want more pocket money." What did the founders think about protecting our freedoms and having America run by Americans? Is that an important part? Because I think today it's one of the big issues we face.
2: It is. I mean, my family was an immigrant. Stauffers came over in the 1600s. I was able to trace my lineage back to the Revolutionary War. So I'm part of the Sons of the American Revolution,
1: wow,
2: which is a prestigious organization. I'm now secretary. It just happens that way. You know, they voted me in as secretary, and we are growing by leaps and bounds because everybody is interested in tracing their heritage back. But when you came to America, your parents assimilated into the American way. They didn't just bring, you know, they can have their own beliefs and that, but they need to pledge loyalty to the Constitution and to the United States of America, not try to come in and take it over and destroy it, which is what a lot of the illegal immigrants are here for, and that is to bring America down. And that's the illegal. I believe in immigration. Oh, I believe in it wholeheartedly, just like you and your family. You know, I go back to 1600s, but what were we all? We were all immigrants coming to America.
1: Yes. Douglas, you know, we keep on speaking about the Constitution, and it's a wonderful document, but what made it unique, and what are the things you say about it in your book?
2: Well, the Constitution was designed with the understanding that human nature is flawed. People must be restrained. And the founders divided authority among separate branches, so no one person, no one group could dominate the government. They also believed the rights came from God rather than the state, which placed important limits on government power. It was amazing what this Constitution did. The Constitution reflected both a practical wisdom and a deep understanding of, let's say, human nature. And that's what makes it so unique.
1: The statements you've just made, for example, human nature is flawed. That's a basic item, depravity, the fall. And when I think of these other countries, and when I think of a few people or maybe even one person grabbing power and thinking, well, my will is going to be, you know, you're going to do it or else. If they only understood who they really are, they're rotten sinners, in the face of Almighty God, a holy God. They need to repent. They need to receive Jesus. And when they do that, they might really be able to be good citizens, because then they will realize they are not God. They need God's help. They need the Bible. They need the direction that the Bible provides us with. And I think the denial of human depravity by so many, even in America today, you know, if you listen to a lot of people, hey, they've got the last word. We don't need any help from anyone. We're so smart. No, we know that. And I think history amply proves that. When you look at all the wars, what's going on now, people grabbing power, people seeking to force their ideas, if you don't go along with their ideas. Wow, the Bible is so precious. I'm thinking of Romans chapter 3, a couple of other passages that speak of human depravity. So central to being a good citizen and to having freedom and liberty.
2: Well, what happens is that dictators, as soon as they gain power, they come in, they arrest those they perceive as opponents. The reason they do that is because they know that their control is limited to submission. And that isn't the way our government was founded. Right. You know, we were founded on the fact that human nature is flawed and we don't have a king, we don't have dictators, we have separation of powers. So it's crucial to understand that America is unique, and America will cease to exist if it ceases to be unique with our Constitution.
1: Well, you know, now that you're speaking about that, it brings us to the next question. How did preaching, pastoral preaching, faithful preaching, influence the American founding? And maybe what about revivals? We've had some really important revivals that I think had a great effect and a great impact on our true American identity.
2: The great revivals, like the Great Awakening, the first and second one, really changed America. When those revivals came into a city, basically all the bars and they all shut down.
1: Right.
2: People talk about revival today. Well, show me your revival by the results of what happens in morality, and I will believe it's a true revival. But when you look at the preaching and the influence on the American founding, the colonial pastors regularly preached on liberty, justice, repentance, you've mentioned that several times, accountability before God. And their sermons helped shape public opinion and provided moral and biblical support for our struggle for independence. Many ministers believe that liberty was connected to obedience to God and resistance to tyranny. Long before political leaders publicly spoke about independence, pastors were preaching from the pulpits, preparing the colonies, preparing their consciences through preaching. And that is behind the scenes in America that many people don't understand that influence.
1: Well, tell us about how the black-robed regiment fits into this picture.
2: Well, that is so cool because I did a picture. They wore robes back then, and where a preacher is taking his black robe off, and underneath is a uniform, and then many of his congregants would follow him into battle. But back to the black-robed regiment, it was a British nickname for colonial pastors who boldly preached biblical principles of liberty and again, the resistance to tyranny. These ministers were regarded as influential voices behind the revolution. So as these voices, you know, rung loud, they encouraged really courageousness and moral responsibility, dependence on God. The term, you know, Black Robe Regiment reflected how seriously British authorities viewed the colonial pulpits and how they influenced everything during the founding era.
1: That's amazing. The British were afraid of the pulpit, and that's the way it should be even today. So, you know, if we have a Christian nation with people looking to the Bible and God as the ultimate standard, that's a radical change. It's so wonderful. And I think the so-called Black Robe Regiment, they even had guns on their belt under their robe. They were ready to go.
2: Right. And they're not the only ones even today. they're packing pastors, and they ought to be. I mean, they, as long as they know how to shoot, and they've, you know, they're not going to, you know, be the one hurting people. But when you look at the Black Robe Regiment, I mean, a British nickname for the pulpit, that is amazing. I love that. I wish that we had that kind of respect today, but unfortunately, many of our pulpits are silent on the truth, and they don't proclaim the things that the founding pastors did. I mean, these men were moral men that lifted high the standard of preaching about repentance and Christianity and belief in God and trusting Christ. We need to get back to that today.
1: Amen. Well, my son-in-law, my daughter and I were members of the USCCA, the United States Concealed Carry Association, which is a great organization, by the way. The training, how to shoot, what are the proper conditions that have to apply, and they also provide legal defense, because in Oklahoma and every state, if you, even if you're defending yourself, you're going to go to jail, and that's just the way it acts. You know, you've got a gun and a dead body. But it's so wonderful that we have these freedoms. After we look at all the gun violence in churches, it's just absolutely shocking. People come into a church, everybody's unarmed, they kill a lot of people, then they run off. And that's a terrible thing. So, in fact, I was reading the other day that I think last year there were something like 40,000 emergency 911 calls that were unanswered. And probably some of those were from churches who needed help because there was somebody killing people with a gun. That's America. We certainly love it. But Douglas, why does the book say the Declaration contains, quote, a theology of dependence?
2: Well, the Declaration repeatedly appeals to God as the source of rights, justice, providence. The founders did not present liberty as something invented by government or earned solely through human effort. Instead, they affirmed that dependence on divine authority and moral truth, that's where our rights come from. The document reflects a worldview in which freedom exists under God, not apart from Him. And that is crucial to understand.
1: Yeah, that idea that rights come from God. You know, if it came from the government could take it away whenever they wanted. But God gives us rights. He doesn't change His mind. That's so important, I believe.
2: It is.
1: All right. Well, let's move on to, let's see, chapter 8. What does chapter 8 in your book teach about sacrifice, personal sacrifice, during the Revolution?
2: Well, the Revolution exacted a tremendous sacrifice from soldiers, families, churches, entire communities. Americans, they endured hunger, harsh winters, financial hardship, battlefield losses, years of uncertainty. And the founding generation understood that liberty came at a very high cost, and it required things like courage, endurance, perseverance. Freedom was not achieved easily or quickly, and I think that's what America needs to understand today.
1: Right.
2: We sit back and look at history as though we are guaranteed the future. The future is not guaranteed unless we get back to morality and righteousness.
1: And I think you're right. Your book emphasizes remembering those sacrifices. I think people today were creatures of comfort. We don't value anything, even our faith in many cases, where we're willing to sacrifice our lives, our fortune, our homes, and to do what these early Americans did. That's why we were fearless. I mean, it's amazing. You read some of these stories and read your book, the boldness. I think, would we behave that way today? So I think you're right. We need to remember those sacrifices.
2: We absolutely do, and I believe that when people forget the sacrifices behind liberty, they take their freedom for granted. Remembering the founding generation's suffering and perseverance helps preserve gratitude and a sense of responsibility. This book that I wrote reminds readers that freedom survives only when later generations value what earlier generations fought to preserve. I spent the weekend at Pensacola. I'm about an hour away. I was there Thursday and Friday, and then Saturday we had bad weather, so we called off our 250th parade. But we were there celebrating how the Spanish helped defeat. It was called Galvez Day. And this man came in, and he brought the Spanish in order to cut off the supply lines. And then the Battle of Yorktown and the surrender there happened shortly thereafter as a result of what Galvez did in Pensacola. Most people don't even know who he is. And I didn't know who he was until we started looking at it. So it is an important thing to remember our history.
1: Yeah.
2: And to realize that those sacrifices were real.
1: Well, friends, our guest is Dr. Douglas Doffer. His book, America at 250, is our special offer. Our toll-free number, 1-800-652-1144. Friends, I want to ask you a question. What do you know about America? Do you think America is a wonderful place? Do you believe in American exceptionalism? Can you answer questions from your kids about America? In fact, if they are in public school, they have probably heard their teachers and the principal and everybody in the school bad-mouthing Washington, Lincoln, Jefferson, and the U.S. Constitution. It's like some kind of a disease that goes in public school. So this is the book for you, America at 250, A Republic If You Can Keep It. 1-800-652-1144, a really important book for every American. And for those who want to know more about America, 1-800-652-1144, and especially America today, and especially this time of the year when we're approaching that time, our country's 250th anniversary. This is really a great book. You know, Doug, it's so wonderful that we have people like you, and there are, of course, others, and Southwest Radio Ministry, where we speak about America, the real America. It's a blessing. And, you know, I'm thinking of how in America today, guns get blamed for just about everything, especially guns at school. But where I live in Oklahoma, and probably Florida, Alabama, and so forth, you know, in the fall, just about every senior had a shotgun or a 30-30 Model 94 in the truck in the school parking lot. And yet we did not hear about school shootings. Guns have not changed, but I think our society has really changed. That's the problem. The problem is morality, virtue. Where is it? We don't have it. And we think, well, we're going to just outlaw guns and we won't have any more problems. Well, if guns are outlawed, only outlaws will have guns. And I'm sure you've lived in places like Alabama and so forth. At one time, nobody thought anything about a shotgun in the back of a truck.
2: No, they did not. I did live in Alabama, and they have open carry. I live in Florida. We now have open carry. You don't see a lot of people carrying openly. It just right. gives the option.
1: Yes.
2: When you go to New York City, the chances of somebody that is a law-abiding citizen carrying a gun is very low.
1: Right.
2: Easy to rob, easy to maim, easy to kill, which is why I like Florida. We have a stand your ground also.
1: Great.
2: You know, you have a right to protect yourself in these states, whereas in other states, I remember in New York where there was a shooting with a guy that was not authorized to be carrying a gun, according to the government, and they arrested him and persecuted him for years and years and years.
1: Yeah.
2: What a shame. That's not the way it's supposed to be.
1: Terrible.
2: You don't get 5, 6, 7, 8 people to come up and try to hurt you, and then you have a weapon that you're not supposed to be carrying, and then you get arrested. Terrible, terrible, terrible.
1: I know. Justice is upside down. But that leads me to our next question, very important one. Why did the founders place such importance on education? I think I know your answer, but you do it in a very eloquent way, so cut loose.
2: All right. Well, the founders believed that liberty could not survive among an ignorant people. Imagine the dumbing down of America today, and you see
1: yes.
2: what they're trying to do.
1: Yes.
2: Education was meant to teach not only reading and knowledge, but it was meant to teach morality and history, responsibility, civic understanding. Men like Noah Webster, there was the Webster's 1828 Dictionary, which was the first that uses scripture to define the words. Men like him believed that future generations needed biblical and moral instruction if the republic was to endure. education was viewed as essential to preserving self-government. And that's where we've gotten lost today, because education is used to indoctrinate the masses. That's terrible.
1: Why does the book emphasize teaching the next generation, which I think is very important?
2: Well, every generation must intentionally pass down the principles that sustain liberty. If history, moral truth, the nation's foundations are forgotten, the present generation, future generations, will struggle to preserve the republic. This book that I wrote emphasized that freedom endures only when parents and churches and schools and even communities deliberately teach the ideas and sacrifices that shaped America's founding.
1: Amen. And that gets to the next question. I think it's a very important question. Why does your book connect repentance to national survival? This is something you can preach on, so go ahead.
2: No doubt about it. And what I do in the book is I show throughout that biblical and world history, in those teachings, nations that humbled themselves and turned from wrongdoing often experience renewal and mercy. You know, the founders themselves frequently proclaim days of prayer, days of fasting, days of repentance during times of difficulty and even during times of blessing. What I do is I argue that national problems are not merely political or economic, they're moral.
1: Amen.
2: And they are spiritual.
1: Yeah, I know when you look at dysfunctional families today, we have so many of them. And, you know, I say, wow, if those people read the Bible, I mean, Bible has a lot about salvation, very important, John 3:16 and so forth. But so many of the social issues that we're facing that cost us billions and billions of dollars and still we don't solve the problem, those are moral issues. And the answer is in the Bible if you'd read it and believe it, and you won't read it and believe it unless you have Jesus in your heart. You must be born again, so on. That's my little time waxing eloquent. But here's a good question. Tell us about the warnings of chapter 10. What does chapter 10 give in terms of warnings to America?
2: Well, as I recall, that particular chapter warns that blessing should never breed pride or complacency. Nations that ignore moral decline or reject correction or abandon righteousness eventually weaken themselves from within. You can see it in America today. What I do in the book, and especially in that chapter, is I call Americans to be honest, honestly self-examine themselves, because liberty cannot long survive without moral accountability. And
1: amen.
2: That's what I'm trying to influence this generation in.
1: Now, I'm not talking about the Thanksgiving holiday, but I'm speaking about the virtue of Thanksgiving. Why is Thanksgiving important to the American story and to our survival?
2: Well, I could go into a lot of scriptures. It says, you know, your prayers with thanksgiving. But the founding generation often stopped. They paused to acknowledge God's provision amid the war and hardships and uncertainty. National days of thanksgiving reminded Americans that their blessings were gifts to be acknowledged rather than achievements to boast of. Gratitude fostered, I would say, humility and unity, dependence on God throughout the nation's early history. And we've got to get back to that.
1: Amen.
2: We have been told, kick God out of government, kick God out of the public schools, which is why we shouldn't have schools controlled by the government, because they have a tendency to digress away from the principles that made America great. So we've got to get back to those days of Thanksgiving nationally, too.
1: Well, your final chapter says our ultimate hope cannot rest in America alone. Now, I agree with that 100%, but just explain that. I think that's very important.
2: Well, my book emphasizes that while America is worth preserving and defending, no earthly nation can replace an ultimate hope in God.
1: Amen.
2: Nations rise, they fall throughout history. America's remained for 250 years, yet eternal truths remain unchanged. the founders themselves believed that liberty depended on moral and spiritual realities greater than politics alone. We focus on politics, and you know, the Bible focuses on God, and I'm trying to get people in my book to focus on God and not politics alone.
1: Amen. Well, we only have about 2 minutes, but what final challenge does the book leave with the readers?
2: Great question. The final challenge I would leave with readers to preserve liberty while remembering that political systems alone cannot save a nation. Lasting renewal requires moral courage, spiritual responsibility, and lastly, personal accountability. The book closes by reminding readers that freedom must be continually protected, it must be continually renewed, and it must be continually grounded in these enduring truths.
1: Amen.
2: Or we're going to lose it, and I don't want to lose it.
1: Well, thank you, Dr. Douglas Duffer. America at 250, A Republic If You Can Keep It. 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
0: As America approaches her 250th birthday, one question echoes across the centuries. 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Tomorrow on Watchmen on the Wall, can an entire nation be brainwashed? History says yes. Join us as historian and best-selling author Bill Federer reveals how governments, movements, and ideologies throughout history have used psychological warfare, propaganda, fear, and repetition to shape public opinion and control populations. Drawing from history and scripture, he'll examine the methods used to influence cultures and why understanding them is more important than ever. Don't miss this eye-opening discussion, How to Brainwash a Nation. Tomorrow on Watchmen on the Wall. 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
3: And very pleasant. Good morning, everybody. Welcome to our Tuesday get-together. It is the 9th day of June, 2026. I'm Mark Ferguson. I hope you had a good night of rest and are ready to get going today. Let's find out about our forecast as we say good morning to staff meteorologist Mike Cox.
4: Thank you, Mark. Good morning, everybody. Unsettled weather is going to continue for the next couple of days. We will have cloudy skies on this Tuesday. Some scattered showers and storms will be around from time to time. It'll be a high of 84 for the afternoon. Then tonight, cloudy skies. Some evening showers and storms are possible, and our low will drop down to 66. As far as Wednesday is concerned, it'll be mostly cloudy skies, scattered showers and storms off and on once again, and a high of 85 degrees.
5: With SRN News, I'm Jason Walker. Tuesday marks another day of primaries. Voters heading to the polls, Maine, Nevada, South Carolina, and North Dakota. Much of the world will be focused on Maine's high-stakes Senate contest. A new study renewing debate over whether work requirements may reduce poverty among Americans receiving government benefits. Here's correspondent Ken Lorman.
6: Research by Casey Mulligan, an economist with the Department of Health and Human Services, finds adding work requirements to Medicaid could lift between 1.6 and nearly 3 million people out of poverty. The study says families could see incomes rise by more than $12,000 as more recipients enter the workforce. Supporters argue work rules encourage self-sufficiency and stronger labor participation. Ken Lorman reporting.
5: In Pyongyang, key talks underway between Chinese and North Korean leaders.
7: Chinese President Xi Jinping has arrived in Pyongyang in his first visit to North Korea in 7 years. The trip's likely meant to reassert China's unique influence over North Korea in return for providing economic and political benefits. She's expected to hold a summit with North Korean leader Kim Jong-un, but no specific agenda has so far been released. Foreign experts predict the meeting would have big ramifications on bilateral ties and beyond, as both leaders seek to restore their traditional cooperation in the face of separate confrontations with the US. China has long been North Korea's economic lifeline and main diplomatic backer. I'm Charles de Ledesma.
5: Asian shares mostly higher. Tech shares leading gains after Wall Street recovered some of its sell-off from last week. Oil prices falling back after surging Monday. Tokyo's Nikkei 225 gained 1.9%. This is SRN News.
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Hello, everybody. I'm Greg Patton in the New America. Until people can comprehend the true nature of man, that being that we're not good but have depraved hearts, Jeremiah 17:9, yeah, our heart is deceitful. 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I'm Greg Patton. I can't wait to share all of these things with you.

The Maranatha Singers doing a great hymn for us there, All Creatures of Our God and King. Coming up at 5:45, it's Bible Basics with Dr. Donald Drake. The great Bible word series continue. The key word for today is evangel. So be sure to listen to the broadcast. At 6 o'clock, we join Dr. Kenneth Hill for prayer time, a terrific way to start your morning. Here's Al Denson, All Because of Him.

0: Welcome to Bible Basics. Our purpose is to present the truths of the Word of God in such a clear way that your faith may rest on a firm, solid, biblical foundation. Today is program number 62 in our continuing study of great words of the Bible. And our word today is evangel. Dr. Donald Drake, our associate teacher, will be leading our study. And now for our study, here's Dr. Drake.
1: There are a number of words which are closely related to the word evangel, which means good news. We are evangelicals, which means we really believe in the message of the good news of the gospel. We believe in evangelism and do everything we can to carry the message or the evangel of the gospel to the entire world. Paul defines the gospel in 1 Corinthians 15 when he says in verses 1 through 4, "Moreover, brethren, I declare unto you the gospel which I preached unto you, which also ye have received, and wherein ye stand, by which also ye are saved, if ye keep in memory what I preached unto you, unless ye have believed in vain. For I delivered unto you, first of all, that which I also received, how that Christ died for our sins, according to the Scriptures, and that he was buried, and that he rose again the third day, according to the Scriptures." It is this glorious message which is the dividing point in Christian belief. All those who believe that a person is saved by simple belief in the gospel stand on one side of the fence, and all those who would add or subtract from this message stand on the other. It is the preaching of the gospel which is the offense to the world in which we live. Anything that adds or subtracts from this truth makes salvation a man-made effort, and that is contrary to Scripture. Paul says in Ephesians 2, 8, and 9, "For by grace are ye saved through faith, and that not of yourselves, it is the gift of God, not of works, lest any man should boast." Make no mistake about it. God has provided salvation, and he is not going to share in the providing of it. It is all of him. Jesus came declaring good news to all people. He was talking about the kingdom, and that his was a message of the kingdom. In using this terminology, he was preparing the way for the reason he had come. There is a kingdom coming one day, but the gospel

are bruised. The four narratives telling the story of Jesus and his life, death, burial, and resurrection are called the Gospels. They were called this because they were the complete story of who Jesus was and why he had come. It is in these narratives that we learn that Jesus came to seek and to save that which was lost. The disciples went out to declare the good news of the gospel, even as Jesus had commanded them in Matthew 28:19-20. Go ye, therefore, and teach all nations, baptizing them in the name of the Father, and of the Son, and of the Holy Ghost, teaching them to observe all things whatsoever I have commanded you, and lo, I am with you alway, even unto the end of the world. Amen. The book of Acts shows how all believers took this responsibility seriously, and the gospel was spread through their efforts in the power of God. It is in the early part of the book that we see the initial expansion of the Jewish church following the pattern Christ had committed to them by reaching out to Jerusalem first. Then we see the continuing outreach into Judea, Samaria, and the uttermost parts of the earth. Those who were saved at Pentecost went home with the good news of Jesus Christ that they had heard from Peter and the other disciples. It is said in Acts 8:4, therefore, they that were scattered abroad went everywhere, preaching the word. The word preaching is actually the verb meaning to declare the gospel. Peter explains the further development in Acts 15:7. And when there had been much disputing, Peter rose up and said unto them, Men and brethren, ye know how that a good while ago God made choice among us that the Gentiles by my mouth should hear the word of the gospel and believe. It was the message of Paul he described in the verses we read from 1 Corinthians 15. He declared in Acts 20:24 when he described his ministry, But none of these things move me, neither count I my life dear unto myself, so that I might finish my course with joy and the ministry which I have received of the Lord Jesus to testify the gospel of the grace of God. It was at the heart of what Paul was all about. He said in Romans 1:16, For I am not ashamed of the gospel of Christ, for it is the power of God unto salvation, to everyone that believeth, to the Jew first, and also to the Greek. When we say that we are evangelicals, we are saying that we are a people who believe and proclaim the gospel. There are those who would add other meanings to this word and to the world in which we live, but that is the basic meaning of the word itself. Preaching the gospel develops a special relationship between the one bringing the good news and the one receiving the good news. Paul wrote to the church at Corinth and explained it this way in 1 Corinthians 4:15, For though ye have 10,000 instructors in Christ, yet have ye not many fathers, for in Christ Jesus I have begotten you through the gospel. Do you know that thrill? First of all, have you believed the gospel and been born again into the kingdom of God? I trust you know that thrill. There is another joy for a believer, and that is the joy of passing this good news along to someone else. Paul describes himself as a father and as a mother to those who have believed through his witness. That joy can be yours as well. You can have children and grandchildren all over the world by being faithful in delivering the good news of the gospel to those outside of Christ. Paul did everything he could to keep his testimony before the world what it should be, because he knew that a poor testimony would keep people from hearing this good news. He said to the church at Corinth in 2 Corinthians 4:3-4, But if our gospel be hid, it is hid to them that are lost, in whom the God of this world hath blinded the minds of them which believe not, lest the light of the glorious gospel of Christ, who is the image of God, should shine unto them. It was this kind of realization that made Paul know that men had only one hope, and that was to trust in Christ. If they did not believe the gospel, it was not just that they had made a bad choice, but they were on their way to a Christless eternity. If you and I fail to declare the message of the gospel, we have missed out on delivering this good news, and that is tragic. Paul's message to the Galatian church is that the message of the gospel is this simple declaration of the gospel. When people in the church there added works to the gospel, he told them in Galatians 1:6-7, I marvel that ye are so soon removed from him that called you into the grace of Christ unto another gospel, which is not another, but there be some that trouble you

0: man would pervert the gospel of Christ. He called it another gospel, but he was very clear that there could not be another gospel. The message he had declared was it, and believing or rejecting it made the difference between eternity with God in heaven or eternity with the devil in hell. Even though the message of the gospel was a simple message, Paul made sure that his listeners understood that the gospel had serious implications for a committed life and walk. He said to the Galatian believers in Galatians 2:14, "But when I saw that they walked not uprightly according to the truth of the gospel, I said unto Peter before them all, If thou being a Jew livest after the manner of Gentiles, and not as do the Jews, why compellest thou the Gentiles to live as do the Jews?" What he was saying to these believers was that they were adding to the gospel by making Gentile believers live and walk as Jews. You cannot add to or take away from the gospel. We tend to develop a list of satisfactory Christian standards and then say that a person who is saved must do or not do the things on our list. They may be good things, but they have nothing to do with being saved. We are not saved by being baptized or taking communion or reading our Bibles. We do these things in obedience to the one who saved us. The person who believes the gospel has a great hope. Paul says in Colossians 1:5, "For the hope which is laid up for you in heaven, wherever you heard before in the word of the truth of the gospel." Paul was constantly reminded of the fact that living in this hope and walking in the gospel would bring repercussions from those around. He told in 1 Thessalonians 2:2, "But even after that we had suffered before and were shamefully entreated, as ye know, at Philippi, we were bold in our God to speak unto you the gospel of God with much contention." Paul paid a great price for his commitment to the gospel of Christ. He had not been declaring it very long when he had to spend time in a Philippian jail. He was stoned, beaten, and left for dead, and he kept declaring the gospel because he knew that it was the only hope for his listeners. For Paul, it was a sacred trust to proclaim the gospel. Is it that for you? Paul said in 1 Thessalonians 2:4 and 9, "But as we were allowed of God to be put in trust with the gospel, even so we speak, not as pleasing men, but God which trieth our hearts. For ye remember, brethren, our labor and travail, for laboring night and day, because we would not be chargeable unto any of you, we preached unto you the gospel of God." It is possible to put so much emphasis on the preaching that we fail to convey the heart and meaning of the gospel message. It is not our words which are important, but it is his message. Paul said in 1 Corinthians 1:17, "For Christ sent me not to baptize, but to preach the gospel, not with wisdom of words, lest the cross of Christ should be made of none effect." It would be tragic to become so eloquent that people hear your words and do not see the cross of Christ. Believing the gospel and knowing its meaning imposes the burden of the world on you. Paul said that he had to preach the gospel in the regions beyond. A major portion of the New Testament is devoted to his letters to the emerging churches and his journeys throughout the known world. He said in Ephesians 3:7-9, "Whereof I was made a minister, according to the gift of the grace of God given unto me by the effectual working of his power. Unto me, who am less than the least of all saints, is this grace given, that I should preach among the Gentiles the unsearchable riches of Christ, and to make all men see what is the fellowship of the mystery, which from the beginning of the world hath been hid in God, who created all things by Jesus Christ." The good news of the gospel is committed to us today, as it was to Paul. We need to be faithful in proclaiming the word that Jesus died, was buried, rose again, and now sits at the right hand of the throne of God. What a glorious message we have. I trust you are faithful to the gospel today, because those who are around you desperately need to hear that God loves them so much that Jesus came and died and was buried and rose again in order that they might have life.
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Good morning. Welcome into our prayer time here on WHCB 91.5 The Blessing, WHCB Bristol, Kingsport, Johnson City. I've been reminded that the life of every citizen in the United States is impacted by an estimated 500,000 or more individuals who wield significant influence every day. Now, we don't meet all those people, but there's a vast multitude of elected officials, appointed judges, lawyers, police officers, bureaucrats, officials, military officers, media elite, news anchors, publishers, editors, talk show hosts, business executives, managers, theologians, rabbis, chaplains, ministers, priests, elders, pastors, deacons, lay workers, you get the idea. And I haven't even gotten to teachers, professors, educators, medical practitioners, etc. A lot of folks with influence over us. And more and more all the time with the kind of government that we have that wants to reach into many areas. A fellow who used to be the president of Intercessors of America, or For America, Intercessors for America, Gary Burgell, put together a list of 30 ways that you could pray for people in influence. And we're only going to probably hit the first one today, but over time, when we have the opportunity, we'll try to come back to this list and get with it and with you on it. The first one is we need to be praying that these people of influence would be God-fearing and recognize that they're accountable to God for each of their decisions and their actions. And we find that in Proverbs chapter 9, verse 10, the fear of the Lord is the beginning of wisdom, and the knowledge of the holy is understanding. The fear of the Lord is the beginning of wisdom. And so we understand that, and the knowledge of the holy is understanding. And so it's important that those in influence know God will hold them accountable for their decisions. Another way to pray is that they be granted wisdom, knowledge, and understanding. And we go to James chapter 1, verse 5. If any of you lack wisdom, let him ask of God, that giveth to all men liberally and upbraideth not, and it shall be given him. James 1, 5. The third way that we might pray for those in authority is found in Romans 10 and verse 14. And it is that they may be presented with the gospel and loving Christian witness, that they will hear the truth. How shall they call on him in whom they have not believed? And how shall they believe in whom of whom they have not heard? And how shall they hear without a preacher? Important for us to present the word to them, and they have the opportunity to have the word presented, and that they might understand the truth of God's word. And the fourth way we can pray for those in authority or in positions of influence, that they be drawn, if they're unsaved, to a saving encounter with Christ. And if they're born again, that they be strengthened and encouraged in their faith. And so that is important for us when we're thinking of those in influence,
we need to remember that they, we need to be praying that they'll have that encounter. 1 Timothy 2:4 says, "Who will have all men saved?" This is speaking of God. "Who will have all men to be saved and come unto the knowledge of the truth?" And so just because they're in some authority or in some position of respect does not mean that we should not proclaim the truth to them. In fact, all the more for us to do that so that we could let them know the truth and that they might be saved. A fifth way to pray for those that are in positions of leadership is that they would see their own inadequacy, that they would pray and seek the will of God. Proverbs chapter 3, verses 5 through 8, "Trust in the Lord with all thine heart, and lean not unto thine own understanding. In all thy ways acknowledge him, and he shall direct thy paths. Be not wise in thine own eyes. Fear the Lord, and depart from evil. It shall be health to thy navel, and marrow to thy bones." We're not going to continue with the rest of the 30 ways to pray for people of influence, but we will perhaps at some time. Many ways, but the first part of it is we must pray. And the question I guess I have for you is, have you been praying? Let's pray together, shall we? Almighty God, maker of heaven and earth, our heavenly Father, we approach your throne in humility as we know that we have no reason for expecting that we could come before your throne. But then we remember that you have promised to never leave us nor forsake us. We know that your love never fails toward us. And we know, Father, that you are the one that has invited us to come before your throne. Thank you for asking us, no, demanding of us, that we come before your throne with thanksgiving. And Father, we thank you for all that you do for us and the blessings that you give us and the love that you have for us. We thank you for all of these things. We ask you to use us in your service. Give us the opportunity, Lord, to serve you in the way that you would want us to serve you today. There will be those that are going to have difficult days in the next few months or so. They're probably going to have difficult days that they never thought would ever come, and yet they're facing them. Lord, we lift them to you and ask you to give them a renewed spirit of hope, that they would look to you and that they would trust in you. Lord, help me and help each of our listeners to be bound to you just as if we were glued to you. Help us to be what you would have us to be so we can serve you. And we ask all of these things in the name of your Son and our Savior, the Lord Jesus Christ. Amen and amen.

0: The National Christian Choir with the Fanny Crosby classic, Blessed Assurance, Jesus is Mine. 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
1: 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Dr. Morris, what were the flying dinosaurs?
2: Chris, the flying reptiles like the pterodactyls were not really dinosaurs. By definition, dinosaurs walked on land.

0: bones different from the flying reptiles, but they're often in the same discussion, usually as being huge reptiles from the great age of reptiles. Of course, I disagree with the term age of reptiles. I think all animals were created during creation week, flying animals on day 5 and land animals on day 6. But, you know, there's a lot of evidence that these flying reptiles lived at the same time as humans. Sober historians of yesteryear described such beasts and even drew pictures of them. And the American Indians even drew pictures of the Thunderbird, and their drawings are similar to the Pteranodon. Make no mistake, Chris, the evidence fits the back-to-Genesis truth of recent creation of all things.
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3: 91.5, the blessing weather. I'm meteorologist Mike Cox. Our weather features more clouds around the area on this Tuesday than we saw yesterday. We will have off and on showers and storms to deal with as well. Look for a high today of 84, then tonight cloudy skies, a few evening showers and storms as well, and we'll have a low of 66. Tomorrow doesn't look a whole lot different, really, as clouds will be around for a lot of the day, so we'll be off and on showers and storms during the day, especially Wednesday afternoon. We'll have highs tomorrow in the mid-80s. 91.

Music from Twyla Paris. He is exalted. Coming up at the bottom of the hour, it's the Tuesday broadcast of A New Beginning. Hear Pastor Greg Laurie bring a message from God's Word as he continues to encourage believers in their walk with the Lord Jesus Christ. We're going to continue now with some more music for you this morning. Here's Mark Schultz with I Am.

0: Did you know you can call WHCB with your donation? 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
1: God has said, your sins and iniquities will I remember no more. So if God has chosen to no longer remember them, why should I keep remembering them?
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1: God has taken your sins and he's cast them into the depths of the sea. You can't see them. They're gone. They're forgiven and they're forgotten. And we need to remember that, not be crippled by them.

0: of us remember our most embarrassing moment. Maybe we said something we shouldn't have or did something we shouldn't have. It may have been silly or something serious, but we remember everything about that moment. Sometimes our sin can be like that. We know the Lord has forgiven us, but we're not too sure we've forgiven us. Today on A New Beginning, Pastor Greg Laurie helps us see just how complete the Lord's forgiveness is. It's just as if it never happened.
1: We live in a world full of fake things. We live in a world full of fake things. And I feel like we're living in an anti-Christ culture. And remember, anti doesn't just mean against, it also means instead of. And I feel like right now our culture is flooded with fake things or instead of versions of Jesus. We live in an ABC culture, anything but Christ. So let's dig in and see what John has to say to us in chapter 3, starting in verse 7. Little children, let no one deceive you. He who practices righteousness is righteous, just as he is righteous. He who sins is of the devil, for the devil has sinned from the beginning. For this purpose, the Son of God was manifested, that he might destroy the works of the devil. For whoever has been born of God does not sin, for his seed remains in him, and he cannot sin because he's been born of God. All right, so Satan is real and always has been. The devil comes to accuse and deceive. So it's kind of scary when you think about it. And you think, how can we overcome the devil? And that brings me to my next point. Jesus has already defeated Satan. Jesus has already defeated Satan. Look at 1 John 3:8. For this purpose, the Son of God was manifested, that he might destroy the works of the devil. Whoever has been born of God does not sin. His seed remains in him, and he cannot sin because he's been born of God. So why was Jesus Christ manifested? Why did he come to our planet? Well, he came to die for the sin of the world, needless to say. But he also came to destroy the works of the devil. At the cross, Satan was canceled. We hear about people being canceled today. Jesus canceled Satan. And it's talked about in Colossians 2:14, where it says, Christ canceled the record of the charges against us and took it away, nailing it to the cross. In this way, he disarmed the spiritual rulers and authorities and shamed them publicly by the victory over them on the cross. So Jesus canceled the record. The word here used for record is a handwritten certificate of debt. So imagine this for a moment. Here is a list, and on this list is your name. And there below your name is a list of every sin you've ever committed throughout your life. That would be a long list, would it not? And they just go through page after page after page, and you're just absolutely horrified by it. But here's what this verse is teaching. When Christ died on the cross, he canceled that list. He canceled every sin, canceled every lie, canceled everything you've done wrong. He paid for it, and he defeated it. And I know there are times when some sins seem undefeatable. There's addictions in your life that you don't feel you can break. There are weaknesses you have that you don't feel you can overcome. But according to this verse and other verses, this has been dealt with at the cross. But let's think for a moment about his strategy. I mentioned he's called the accuser of the brethren. It's important we understand how this works. He is the accuser of the brethren. So here's how it rolls. You're just sitting somewhere, maybe even in church, And suddenly the most wicked, twisted thought comes into your mind. I mean, really bad. You can't even believe this thought is in your mind. And you can't believe this thought is in your mind in church of all places. And immediately the accuser of the brethren says, what kind of a twisted person are you? Why would you think such a thought? But here's the thing. It's not a sin to be tempted. It's only a sin if you give in to the temptation. The issue of sin is not in the bait, it's in the bite. Satan is always going to use your sins in a hateful and condemning way to drive you from the cross. The Holy Spirit will convict you of your sins in a loving way to bring you to the cross. Anything that drives you from the cross is from the devil. Don't listen to it. I can go to Christ right now. I can be forgiven. Yes, I sin, but I repent of that sin and I ask you to forgive me. I am forgiven by God. That brings me to my next point. If we really know God, we will love our brothers and sisters. Look at 1 John 3:14. We know that we pass from death to life because we love the brethren. He who does not love his brother abides in death. Whoever hates his brother is a murderer. And you know that no murderer has eternal life abiding in him. The word hate means to habitually despise. This is not just a transient emotion. This is a deep-rooted loathing. Now, we all get ticked off with people at times, you know, like driving and you honk. Do you ever honk? I've never thought of myself as a honker per se, but I guess I am. I was driving with my granddaughter Riley the other day and I said, Riley, who's the best driver you know? Now I wanted her to say me because I think I'm a pretty good driver. She said, my dad. Oh, really? Why do you say your dad? She said, because he doesn't honk at people. I said, I don't honk at people. She said, oh, Papa, you honk at people a lot. So I guess I'm a honker. But that's not what John is talking about. Not a honker, but a hater. Where you want to destroy that person. And you don't want to be that person who has that kind of sin in your life. And that is exactly what he's dealing with here.
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1: 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It's not just a travel experience. 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
1: Now we shift gears and we come to the final movement of what he's saying to us in 1 John 3. Where in verse 19 he says, we know we're of the truth and we shall assure our hearts before him. For if our heart condemn us, God is greater than our heart and he knows all things. Beloved, if our heart does not condemn us, we have confidence toward God that whatever we ask, we receive of him because we keep his commandments and do those things that are pleasing in his sight. Sometimes our heart condemns us. Sometimes we do something we should not have done and we feel bad about it. And we just can't get over it. The devil gets a foothold and he keeps condemning us for it because we crossed the line and we know we crossed the line and we keep beating ourselves up. Okay, speaking of honking, I was back in New York City recently. They're very big on honking in New York City. They honk all day and all night long. 2 a.m, they're honking. It's just a honky city. Well, I didn't mean it that way, but whatever. You know, it's just everybody's honking. So I'm crossing a crosswalk. And this is a big, long crosswalk across many lanes of traffic. I wait for it to go green, and I start walking across. I'm walking with all the other people, and all of a sudden, this car, like parked right in the front, lays on his horn. I jump And I know I should have just kept walking, but I was kind of ticked off, to be honest with you. I went around to the side of the car. I gestured for him to roll down his window. I said, "Why did you honk at me?" He said, "Because you crossed the line. I'm in a crosswalk." I kind of started going over the crosswalk to go on the sidewalk. I said, "Everyone crossed the line." He said, "But you crossed the line." And his window went back up. But that was a little overkill in his part. I did murder him. Now, let me explain. In my heart, I murdered him. No, I didn't. Maybe for a moment, I might have. But that was very upsetting. I mean, it's one thing to honk at a person in their car. It's another thing to honk at a pedestrian. Now I'm justifying my honking, aren't I? Isn't that what I'm doing? But the reality is, it was overkill. You don't need to honk at someone that crosses over a little line. I still was in my little time where I could cross over. But our heart does that to us sometimes. You cross the line. You messed up. And I'm condemned for it. So John is saying, even if our heart condemns us, God is greater than our heart. And coming back to the blood of Jesus, yeah, you know, I did cross the line, but Jesus died on the cross. And I'm forgiven, and my sin is canceled, and my sin is forgiven, and my sin is forgotten. Right? So that's something to remember. I should not choose to remember what God has chosen to forget. And God has said, your sins and iniquities will I remember no more. So if God has chosen to no longer remember them, why should I keep remembering them? God even says, I'll take your sins and cast them into the depths of the sea. Years ago, I was out scuba diving in Maui. I went down about 30 feet, which, you know, it's not that deep, but it's somewhat deep. And we were going along, and you could see the ground floor of the ocean below. And then suddenly we came out to a spot where you couldn't see the ground floor anymore. It was this deep cavern of nothingness. And we kind of went over it, and it kind of freaked me out. And I turned around and swam back. I had not gone any deeper. I wasn't in any greater danger. But there was something very menacing and frightening to me about the fact that I could not see the bottom of where I was. And God has taken your sins and he's cast them into the depths of the sea. You can't see them. They're gone. They're forgiven and they're forgotten. And we need to remember that, not be crippled by them. Okay, coming back to an earlier point, and then I'm going to wrap this up. The devil doesn't want me to know any of these things. The devil doesn't want me to know that I can approach God no matter what because of the blood of Christ. The devil doesn't want me to know that I don't have to live under constant condemnation. He wants to keep me trapped. He wants me to think I can never break free from that lifestyle, never break free from that addiction, never break free from this other thing. He doesn't want me to know that Christ canceled all of these things at the cross. But we need to know what God wants us to know and let it affect us in the way that we live. So the devil will always try to keep you away from Jesus. And maybe I'm talking to somebody here that has messed up in life. You've crossed the line and then some. And you feel like there's no way back for me. What a lie. Of course there's a way back. It's through Christ. But you must admit you're a sinner and you must return to him. Remember the prodigal son, one of my favorite stories. Probably one of your favorites too. The boy went out and drugged the family name to the gutter, made a mess of his life, but one day came to his senses and decided he was going to go home and say, "Father, I've sinned against you, and I'm no longer worthy to be called your son. Just give me a job. I don't expect to be your son anymore, but can you just give me some employment because I'm basically starving to death?" And I love how Jesus told this story to show us what God is like. Jesus says, while the boy was still a great ways off, the father saw him, had compassion on him, and ran to him, and threw his arms around him, and kissed him, and welcomed him, and said, "Rejoice with me, this my son who was dead is alive again. He who was lost is found." Put the ring in his finger, which meant he's still a son. Put a clean robe on him. So he was welcomed back, but the boy had to admit he was a sinner. The devil will say, "You can't do it. Do it another time. Do it tomorrow. Do it in a month. Do it in a year. Do it at another event." No, no. The devil's word is tomorrow. God's word is today. Today is the day of salvation. Because the devil knows if you keep putting it off, you just come to a point where you won't even think about it anymore. So if God's Holy Spirit is working in your heart right now, and by that I mean you're sensing a need to get right with Jesus Christ, like I need to commit my life to the Lord, or I need to recommit my life to the Lord, I strongly urge you, act on this now. Don't say, well, I'll do it tonight when I get home, or I'll do it next Sunday. No, no, now, right now. This is the moment. In fact, you may never have another opportunity like this again. So we're going to close in prayer, and I'm going to extend an invitation as we all pray together. Let's all bow our heads and pray. Father, now we've heard your word. Your word is truth. It's truth in a world full of lies and fakes. Now that we've heard your truth, I pray that your Holy Spirit will convict and convince anyone who is not right with you to get right with you right now. Now, while our heads are bowed and our eyes are closed and we're praying, if you want Jesus Christ to forgive you of your sin, if you want to know that when you die, you will go to heaven, if you want this relationship with God we've been talking about, pray this out loud after me, okay? Let's pray this now. Pray these words, Lord Jesus, I know that I'm a sinner, but I know that you're the Savior who died on the cross for my sin and rose again from the dead. Thank you for shedding your blood for me, Jesus. I turn from my sin. I'm sorry for my sin. I repent of my sin, and I choose to follow you from this moment forward as my Savior and Lord. Is my God and my friend. Thank you for hearing this prayer and answering this prayer. In Jesus' name I pray. Amen.

An important prayer from Pastor Greg Laurie today here on A New Beginning. He's been praying with those who've made a change in their relationship with the Lord. And if you've just prayed that prayer and you've meant it sincerely, we want to be the

0: 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Well, Pastor Greg, your book, Jesus Revolution, and the movie of the same name have touched a lot of lives. In fact, let me read you a comment from a listener on this subject.
1: Okay.
0: She starts by saying, "My story is nothing extraordinary or exciting." Now, remember, she said that. "I'm just a woman who became a widow in 2019, and my life has felt empty ever since. I had absolutely no knowledge of the Bible or Jesus other than he was born, died on the cross, was buried, and rose on the third day." That's a pretty good start.
2: Yeah.
0: "Then I heard about the Jesus Revolution movie, and it sounded interesting because I remember that time, and I know people who were saved at that time. I saw a video of Pastor Lori talking about the movie, and to be honest, I found myself wanting to hear more from him. I liked him instantly. Well, I thought to myself, you've got that Bible, read it. So I started reading the Gospels, and I nearly fell out of my chair. I always thought the Gospels were the small paragraphs that were read in church every week. I had no idea how long they were or what they said. All I know is when I started reading them, it was the strangest thing. I could feel love coming at me from the pages. I could picture Jesus being there and doing all those wonderful things, and I was dumbfounded. It only took 66 years to find this out. Now I read my Bible every single day without fail. I can't get enough of it. It brought Jesus to life for me. I started attending a Bible-based church and doing Bible study, and now my life is completely different, no longer empty." Remember, she said, "My story is nothing extraordinary or exciting." I think I would disagree with that. Wouldn't you?
2: Hey, I would. It's so amazing to hear what we call the testimony. The testimony is when we tell our story of how we came to Christ. And, you know, there's a certain similarity in all of our testimonies. We become aware of our need for God. We somehow hear the gospel through a person, through reading the Bible, as in her case, or some other way. And then we realize we need to make that commitment to Christ ourselves, and we do so, and conversion takes place. But I'm amazed at the different ways the Lord reaches different people. And I'm so thankful that the Jesus Revolution film was an impetus to get your attention. That's really why it was made. You know, we told a story to inspire people. It's a story of how I came to faith, how my wife came to faith, how others came to faith as well. And it can be your story. And so we're thankful that God has used this movie and this story to touch people around the world. And by the way, did you know that movie is based on a book? The book is simply titled Jesus Revolution. Ellen Vaughn is the author. She's a prolific, outstanding writer. And I wrote it with her, telling her all the stories firsthand, and she tells all about those stories that God did in that last great spiritual awakening known as the Jesus Movement or the Jesus Revolution. By the way, Time Magazine coined that phrase, of all people. They saw it was a revolution, and in many ways, it was. Well, anyway, we wrote this book, Jesus Revolution. The film is based on this book, and you can have your own copy of the Jesus Revolution book for your gift of any size. If you saw the movie, you've got to read this book. And if you've read the book, I think you'll enjoy reading it again. And for folks that are extra generous, we're not only going to send you the Jesus Revolution book, we're going to send you a DVD copy of the Jesus Revolution film, also a digital download copy that you can take the film and put it on your phone or your tablet or your computer and enjoy it for years to come. So order your copy of the Jesus Revolution book, and we'll send it to you for your gift of any size. Let me explain what that's all about. Whatever you can send, we'll send you this book. Some can only give a little. You'll get your copy. Some can give more. We'll send you a copy as well. And thank you for your generous investment.

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5: With SRN News, I'm Rich Thomason in Washington. President Trump says an Iran peace deal is close at hand and could be signed in 2 or 3 days. A U.S. Army Apache attack helicopter has crashed near the Strait of Hormuz.
6: The pilots are fine, yeah. Nobody injured. We are going to issue a report tomorrow, but the pilots are fine.
5: Things seem to have calmed down in the conflict between Israel and Iran. The two sides traded blows in the past few days, but now the hostilities have died down. The ceasefire remains intact. The Department of War tightens the screws on communist China.
7: The Pentagon has added several prominent Chinese businesses to its list of Chinese military companies. The list includes tech giant Alibaba, electric car maker BYD, and search engine Baidu. The move prevents them from securing U.S. defense contracts. The list, updated Monday, now sanctions well-known non-state-owned Chinese companies that are not traditionally considered to be in the defense sector. This year's list includes 188 entities, up from about 130 last year. Keith Peters reporting.
5: Three more cases of New World screwworm have turned up, including one outside of Texas. But Ag Secretary Brooke Rollins says the nation's food supply couldn't be safer.
8: These developments obviously represent a serious threat to our livestock and wildlife, but they haven't caught us off guard. We have been tracking this pest for a long time, and we have fought before, and we will do so again.
5: In Maine and South Carolina, Nevada and North Dakota, voters are heading to the polls today in primary elections. Maine's high-stakes U.S. Senate contest has been generating a lot of interest around the country. On Wall Street this morning, Dow futures 112 points higher. This is SRN News. The Episcopal Church is planning a celebration.
9: Leaders of the denomination say they will gather in Minnesota this fall to mark the 50th anniversary of a resolution that, for all intents and purposes, declared that homosexuality was no longer a sin. This led inevitably to the ordination of gay priests by the Episcopal Church, the blessing of same-sex marriage, and a split in the denomination that greatly reduced its membership, wealth, and property. Critics question what there is to celebrate. Michael Harrington reporting.
5: Nicholas Jacobs, a political scientist at Colby University, has been studying the Democratic Party's 2024 election collapse, and he concludes that the leadership does not understand the voters. He says that especially on social issues, a pattern persists. Working class voters did not move right in reactionary revolt. Democrats moved to the left. Jacobs cites polls indicating that Americans who used to vote Democrat have moved to the Republican Party over issues like abortion, the LGBT agenda, and religious freedom. This is SRN News. Well, it's increasingly expensive to keep those planes in the air, and it's having an impact on travelers.
10: U.S. Airlines spent $6.5 billion on jet fuel in April. That's up 78% over this time last year, according to new government data. A major industry trade group, the International Air Transport Association, is warning that higher fuel prices could cut 2026 global profits in half. The association's director general, Willie Walsh, says airfares are rising, but airlines are still absorbing part of the hike in their bottom lines. In an effort to contain costs, costs. Airlines around the world are raising airfares and fees, cutting perks, canceling flights, and trimming schedules. Last week, American Airlines announced they are temporarily suspending some routes this summer. I'm Jennifer King.
5: OpenAI has filed paperwork to possibly become a publicly traded company. OpenAI says it has not decided on timing just yet, as there are advantages to staying private. More details at srnnews.com.
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13: I'm meteorologist Mike Cox. Our weather features more clouds around the area on this Tuesday than we saw yesterday. We will have off and on showers and storms to deal with as well. Look for a high today of 84, then tonight cloudy skies, a few evening showers and storms as well. And we'll have a low of 66. Tomorrow doesn't look a whole lot different, really, as clouds will be around for a lot of the day, so we'll be off and on showers and storms during the day, especially Wednesday afternoon. We'll have highs tomorrow in the mid-80s.
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14: Thank you so much, Mr. Cox. We appreciate the Tuesday forecast on this June 9th, 2026. We're rolling into the 7 o'clock hour. I'm Mark Ferguson, and I am so glad to be able to be spending some time with you today. We want to look in God's Word for our thought for the day. We're going to look today in 1 Peter chapter number 5. 1 Peter chapter number 5, and we're looking today at verse number 5. Likewise, you younger, submit yourselves unto the elder. Yea, all of you be subject one to another, and be clothed with humility, for God resists the proud and giveth grace to the humble. Here you go with a principle of God's word that is true from the very beginning of time, the need for humility. You know, sometimes you'll see somebody wear a t-shirt that says, I'm proud of my humility, look out. But here you have a stern warning from Peter to those Jewish believers that are scattered about throughout that region over there in the Middle East and surrounding areas to remember to put on humility. God resists the proud. That means that he's not going to respond in a way that they're going to be pleased with. And he is not going to grant their desires because they are selfish. Instead, he says, put on humility. God resists the proud, but he gives grace to the humble. And we need grace in these days in which you and I live, just as they did in the time that Peter is writing that epistle under the inspiration of the Spirit of God, the need for humility. You know, the Bible says that there are some things that God hates, and one of those things that he hates is a proud look. He also reminds us that a haughty spirit goeth before destruction. Pride goeth before destruction, a haughty spirit before a fall, there in the book of Proverbs. So it's a reminder that we need to remain humble. Humble yourselves in the sight of the Lord, and he shall lift you up. Let's let the Lord do the lifting. Let's let the Lord get the praise. Let's let the Lord get the credit. Because if any man glories, let him glory in the Lord. Let's resist being proud. Let's pursue humility. That's our thought for today.

Wonderful medley on the cross of our Lord Jesus Christ. That's music from Steve Green here on our Tuesday get-together. Coming up at 7:25, it's Keys for Kids from Children's Bible Hour Ministries. We'll also have some great kids music for you, so you be sure to stay tuned. Sing along now with the Northland Camp Singers, Come Thou Fount of Every Blessing.

the great voice of Larnell Harris. I've got friends in high places. Well, that time of the morning is here for the young and the young at heart. We have the kids' music all ready to go for you this morning, so I hope you're ready. Let's sing.

0: This organic house quality saved hundreds of people's lives. They are crashing the rocks without it.
1: Just like a lighthouse, Jesus said he was the light of the world. And welcome to Keys for Kids. My name is Zach. Thanks for stopping by. Sometimes making a tough decision feels like being trapped in a dark room. Because there's no light, you can't tell where to go next. When that happens to me, I remember that I have Jesus to guide me. After all, he is the best light. Here's what he said in John 8:12. I am the light of the world. He who follows me shall not walk in darkness, but have the light of life. Our story for today is called The Lighthouse. We're almost there, said Jeff. He sprinted along the path toward the lighthouse in Peggy's Cove. He crossed the large flat rock surrounding the building. He didn't notice his mom paused to help his little sister, Sarah, clamber onto a boulder. When his family admired the ocean, Jeff climbed a few concrete steps built into the rock leading to one of the most photographed lighthouses in the world. He tilted his head back, gazing in awe at the white building with the red top. Can we go inside, Mom? When she didn't answer, Jeff turned around. He scanned the crowd of strangers. She wasn't there. Jeff's heart pounded. Mom, where are you? Right here. Mom and Sarah approached him from the side. Jeff exhaled. I thought I got lost. He hugged his mother. You looked the wrong way, she said, squeezing him back. I was watching you from over there. She pointed to a boulder. I climbed that big rock, exclaimed Sarah, bouncing on her toes. Now let's climb the lighthouse. We can't go inside, said Mom. This building is more than 100 years old. She led her children around the lighthouse. Think of all the sailors and fishermen saved by its one beam of light. How could it help them out there? Asked Sarah, staring at the ocean. When it was dark or foggy, they pointed their boats toward the beacon's light. It guided them to land. Without the light, they wouldn't know which direction to go and could get lost at sea. Jeff's brow wrinkled. That would be scary, like when I thought I was lost, but worse. You were looking the wrong way. I was always nearby, said Mom, putting her arm around his shoulder. So is Jesus. He's the light of the world. He saved you from sin and will always be there to guide you, especially when you're afraid or don't know what to do, sort of how a lighthouse shines into the darkness to help people find their way. Mom took out her camera. Jeff saluted like a sailor, kindling laughter from Sarah. Mom snapped their photo and said, we'll frame that one. Well, how about you? Are you sometimes unsure about what to do in a complicated situation? If you feel lost, ask Jesus for help. He is the light of the world, and you can trust him to lead you through difficulties. He gives guidance through his word, the Bible, and he's put people in your life you can go to for help too, like a friend, a family member, or a trusted adult. No matter what you're going through, you are never alone when Jesus is your guiding light. Our key verse today is John 8:12.
2: 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He who follows me shall not walk in darkness, but have the light of life.
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4: Thank you, Mark. Good morning, everybody. Unsettled weather is going to continue for the next couple of days. We will have cloudy skies on this Tuesday. Some scattered showers and storms will be around from time to time. It'll be a high of 84 for the afternoon. Then tonight, cloudy skies. Some evening showers and storms are possible, and our low will drop down to 66. As far as Wednesday is concerned, it'll be mostly cloudy skies, scattered showers and storms off and on once again, and a high of 85 degrees.

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Great hymn there. Crown him with many crowns, the Lamb upon his throne. That's music from Fernando Ortega. Right now, we want to remind you, coming up on today's edition of Turning Point with Dr. David Jeremiah, he explains that the mandate and mystery of spiritual illumination, emphasizing the need for divine understanding in the believer's life, comes through the work of the Holy Spirit. It goes beyond human ability. It's totally rooted in God's initiative. Be sure to hear that message coming up at 8 o'clock. The Back to the Bible Quartet now with It Is Well With My Soul.

0: Shalom, friends. Larry Stamm here with a Messianic Minute, Biblical Connections Through a Jewish Lens. The Lord is the great physician. Jehovah Rapha is a Hebrew title for God used in the Old Testament and means God who heals. After miraculously cleansing dirty water so the Israelites could drink in the desert, God says in Exodus 15:26, "I will not bring on you any of the diseases I brought on the Egyptians, for I am the Lord who heals you." In Matthew 4:23, Scripture says, "Jesus went about all Galilee, healing all manner of sickness and all manner of disease among the people." For the one who trusts in Jesus, He provides the healing power of forgiven sin. Need that healing? Trust in Jesus. 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
2: 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I'm Greg Patton in the New America. Until people can comprehend the true nature of man, that being that we're not good but have depraved hearts, Jeremiah 17:9, yeah, our heart is deceitful. 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I'm Greg Patton. I can't wait to share all of these things with you.

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1: June 9th, demonic forces. What do you know about the spirit realm? As Christians, we know we are physical creatures in the midst of a spiritual war. But what do we do with the reality of demonic forces in this world? We tend to fall into two categories. We may take a dismissive or irreverent attitude toward these dark spirits. After all, God is stronger than Satan, so any caution taken toward the devil is laughable, right? Or we may have a fearful curiosity to tap into and better understand the powers that surround us. Today, we'll hear from a woman who lived her life under the control of the spirit realm. She's here to share her true story on this Unshackled Daily Devotional.
2: I'm Patricia Mitchell. My husband, Henry, and I grew up together and went to church and high school together. We eloped in college. While he was stationed in Mississippi with the Air Force, we explored a haunted house. From then on, bizarre phenomena beset us, and we regretted ever stirring up the spirits of darkness. I began wearing a birthstone ring that I rubbed when I wanted to change my destiny. When my husband got out of the Air Force, we moved to New Orleans and opened a gift shop. We prospered, but I was always fearful and confused in that city where voodoo has unleashed a host of dark spirits. I was rubbing my ring more and more out of desperation. Then I broke my foot, I couldn't get around, and I felt really trapped. I hungered to go back to Virginia, so we sold our business and moved. Back home, an old friend invited us to Sunday school, where we learned about spirits of darkness. Only when Henry and I fell on our knees, repenting of our sins, did we find life after death. It was only through Christ Jesus, who died and rose again to give us eternal life. God has given us 3 children, and we have a publishing business that glorifies the Lord.
1: In Matthew chapter 17, Jesus' disciples were unable to exorcise a demon-possessed boy. But Jesus immediately expelled the demon, and the boy was healed. When the disciples asked Jesus why their attempt had failed, he answered them, "Because of your unbelief. Howbeit this kind goeth not out by prayer and fasting." Friend, there are 2 important lessons to be learned from Jesus' response. First, nothing in Satan's warehouse of tricks will ever make him more powerful than our reigning Lord, and we must stand boldly in this truth. Second, interactions with the demonic realm should not be taken lightly. Additional preparation and spiritual equipment is sometimes required to ensure a victory. So, as we journey through life's spiritual battleground, may we maintain both absolute courage and a healthy aversion to the dark forces of the spirit realm. 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
3: 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With SRN News, I'm Rich Thomason in Washington. The latest developments out of the volatile Middle East.
4: President Trump says the pilots involved in a U.S. helicopter crash near the Strait of Hormuz are okay.
5: The pilots are fine, yeah. And what, nobody injured.
4: The New York Times first reported that a U.S. Army attack helicopter went down near the strait in unclear circumstances. The crash came after Iran and Israel exchanged fire, imperiling talks over solidifying a shaky ceasefire in the Iran war. President Trump insisted that an Iran deal is coming.
5: If we go and bomb, which we can do very easily if we want, and we spend another 2 or 3 weeks bombing, they'll have nothing left whatsoever, but you won't have the strait open for months. If we do the bombing, you know, a lot of people are going to be killed. Who wants to do that? I don't. And we'll have a signed document.

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Buy truth, and do not sell it. Get wisdom and instruction and understanding.

The father of the righteous will greatly rejoice, and he who sires a wise son will be glad in him. Let your father and your mother be glad, and let her rejoice who gave birth to you. Give me your heart, my son, and let your eyes delight in my ways. For a harlot is a deep pit, and an adulterous woman is a narrow well. Surely she lurks as a robber and increases the faithless among men. Who has woe? Who has sorrow? Who has contentions? Who has complaining? Who has wounds without cause? Who has redness of eyes? Those who linger long over wine, those who go to taste mixed wine. Do not look on the wine when it is red, when it sparkles in the cup, when it goes down smoothly. At the last, it bites like a serpent and stings like a viper. Your eyes will see strange things, and your mind will utter perverse things, and you will be like one who lies down in the middle of the sea, or like one who lies down on the top of a mast. They struck me, but I did not become ill. They beat me, but I did not know it. When shall I awake? I will seek another drink.

0: Proverbs chapter 24. Do not be envious of evil men, nor desire to be with them. For their minds devise violence, and their lips talk of trouble. By wisdom a house is built, and by understanding it is established, and by knowledge the rooms are filled with all precious and pleasant riches. A wise man is strong, and a man of knowledge increases power. For by wise guidance you will wage war, and in abundance of counselors there is victory. Wisdom is too exalted for a fool. He does not open his mouth in the gate. One who plans to do evil, men will call a schemer. The devising of folly is sin, and the scoffer is an abomination to men. If you are slack in the day of distress, your strength is limited. You may be able to hear this reading again by visiting our website, the-word.info. The-word.info. Simply reading the word. This is Nicholas Hope.
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1: Welcome to the Bible Class. We're continuing with our study of the Preacher's Book, Ecclesiastes, the book that is presented from Solomon under the inspiration of the Holy Spirit. It's called Ecclesiastes, or the Preacher, and it is part of the wisdom literature of the Old Testament. We're in chapter 11. There are only 12 chapters in Ecclesiastes, and we're down to the 7th verse of chapter 11. Ecclesiastes chapter 11, let's go to verse 7. Truly, the light is sweet, and a pleasant thing it is for the eyes to behold the sun. But if a man live many years and rejoice in them all, yet let him remember the days of darkness, for they shall be many. All that cometh is vanity. So we know that there is sweetness and light. We know there is darkness and vanity. But what he's saying here is that either one, whether it be vanity of sunlight or vanity of dark days, there is vanity. Everything is vanity. Not everything is joy, not everything is trouble, but it all is vanity nonetheless. If a man lives many years, he rejoices in them all. It's not a very long time. It's not a very long time. Remember the days of darkness, for they're going to be many. Everything, whether light or darkness, is vanity. Verse 9, rejoice, O young man, in thy youth, and let thy heart cheer thee in the days of thy youth, and walk in the ways of thine heart, and in the sight of thine eyes. But know thou that for all these things God will bring thee into judgment. Therefore, remove sorrow from thy heart and put away evil from thy flesh. For childhood and youth are vanity. Now, what have we seen? Vanity of vanities, all is vanity. Everything under the sun is vanity. Vanity, vanity, vanity. Worthlessness, futility, fruitlessness, it is all vanity. Now, when we look at verse 9 of chapter 11 of Ecclesiastes, it reminds me of introspection. It causes me to become introspective. O young man, in thy youth, let thy heart cheer thee in the days of thy youth. Walk as your heart tells you to walk. Walk as you see. As you can see things around you, go enjoy them. But know that God will judge you for what you do. In other words, be aware that even though you're young, you still are responsible. And that's part of the problem of youth, is irresponsibility. Here, God, through the preacher, is saying that young people should rejoice in their youth. They should be cheered in their heart. They should have a wonderful time, a party all day long, all week long, all year long. But you need to know that whatever it is you're doing, God sees it, God remembers it, and God will judge it. So be careful, little hands, what you do. And be careful, little feet, where you go. And be careful, little eyes, what you see. And be careful, little mind, what you think. Because it is important, because God will bring you into judgment. Verse 10 then says, because of that, take sorrow from your heart, put away evil from your flesh, because childhood and youth are vanity. And that means childhood, meaning up to the age of teens, and teens or youth up to the age of adult, they're vanity. Just like adulthood is vanity, just as old age is vanity, and we're going to get to old age in just a moment. But youth, being a child, being a youth, being an old person, doesn't matter. It's all vanity. Oh my. The exhortation for us to have enjoyment is in the imperative. The appeal is addressed to young folks to establish themselves, to enjoy life before the onset of the feeble years. It'll be described in chapter 12, verses 1 through 7. The comparison with light in verse 7 speaks of the enjoyment of life. Verse 8 adds a cautionary note to enjoyment that may be summarized in two ideas. There's going to be a lot of days, many days of darkness. These are calamitous days. These are days of trouble. These are days of trial. These are days of difficulty. That's number one. Number two, all that comes is vanity. Everything is vanity. Joys will not come easily. They must be wrestled from a puzzling and futile life. Verse 9 can hardly be taken in a hedonistic sense, because the controlling factor is the use and enjoyment of life in the light of God's judgment. It's a warning against a life misspent in self-indulgence. As we said, remember that God will bring you into judgment. God will judge you, young person. God will judge you, old person. God will judge you, person. Doesn't matter whether you use the adjective old or young. God will judge. However, it is important, in my opinion, it is important to remember that in the prime of life, we are to rejoice as the Lord gives us blessing. We are to rejoice as the Lord gives us His blessing, His favor, His grace, and especially His mercy. Our rejoicing is in the Lord. Not in our ability to do or not to do, not in our ability or inability, but in Christ. We need to rejoice in the Lord. Rejoice in the Lord. In all things, rejoice in the Lord. Rejoice in the Lord always. And again, I say rejoice. But we are to rejoice in the Lord. Let's go to chapter 12, verses 1 through 7. And actually down through verse 8 teaches us vanity and the fear of Almighty God. It also teaches us about youth and old age. Chapter 12 being the last of the chapters in Ecclesiastes. The old man's advice began there in Ecclesiastes 11, verse 1, and it ends in verse 8 of chapter 12. Then we see the only satisfactory solutions to life and death is given there in Ecclesiastes chapter 12, verses 9 through 14. Let's begin at verse 1 of Ecclesiastes chapter 12. Remember now thy Creator in the days of thy youth, while the evil days come not, nor the years draw nigh, when thou shalt say, I have no pleasure in them. Remember now thy Creator in the days of thy youth. Now, this is speaking to young people, and yet when I've preached on this verse, I have said this, and I will say it today. It is for you at whatever age you are, because you will never be any younger than you are this very day. You will never be any younger than you are this very day. So remember now, this day, today, without fail, remember now thy Creator in the days of thy youth. And for the young people, it goes to say, while the evil days come not, nor the years draw nigh, when thou shalt say, I have no pleasure in them. I think it's very interesting. Just recently, I had a lunch with a former employee, one who had worked with me and for me in another venture, not in radio, not in ministry, but working for another organization. Long time ago, perhaps, but nonetheless, we had lunch together just recently, and we were talking, and he's still with that organization. And as we had our lunch and ate our sandwich, we talked about his job. Oh, I would give it up last week if I could, he said. I really don't like my job anymore. I would give it up in a heartbeat, but I can't find anything else. And he was really looking quite down. And I had brought him into that organization and had trained him to do what we wanted him to do there. And he was quite good at it. Very, very sharp individual, very smart individual. And so I turned his mind and thoughts toward his family. I said, "Tell me about your children. How are they doing? How's your wife?" "Oh, they're wonderful," he said. "They're doing great in school. They're doing just the best that can be done. They're making A's in every subject." "And how's your wife?" "Well, she's enjoying her job, and she's working at one of the schools that one of the children go to, and we're just having a really good time." And I said, "Well, so you're having a struggle at work?" "Yes, I'm having a struggle at work." "Are you having a struggle at home?" "Oh, no, I'm not having a struggle at home." I said, "Well, let's begin our conversation over, shall we? How about us remembering the good things that God has brought into your life? Just as here, Ecclesiastes, the preacher, Solomon, chapter 12, verse 1, remember now thy creator in the days of thy youth." He's still a young man. His kids are still young children. "Remember thy creator now, now, now, today, in the days of thy youth, while the evil days come not, nor the years draw nigh, when thou shalt say, I have no pleasure in them." You see, we read Ecclesiastes and we think that Solomon is saying everything is wrong. Everything is wrong. That's not what he says. He says, vanity of vanities, all is vanity. Everything is futile. Everything is worthless. Everything means nothing when we look only on the things of this world and do not remember God Almighty, the maker of heaven and earth. Remember, he has not been negative throughout this portion of the Word of God. He's been very positive that everything is negative when we leave God out, and the only time that there's anything worthwhile is when God is in the equation. Right now, he says, remember the one who made you. Remember the one who created you. While you're still young enough to enjoy the day. The evil days are coming. You won't be able, perhaps, to walk. You might not be able to talk. You might not be able to motivate yourself from one place to the other. You may have trouble after trouble after trouble after trouble. Those days may come. They may be tomorrow. They may be this afternoon. But when they come, you can look back and see what Christ has done for you. You can rejoice in what God taught you when you would take time to consider your Creator. So remember now, today, this moment, Lord God Almighty, maker of heaven and earth, thy creator in the days of thy youth, while the evil days come not, nor the years draw close, draw nigh, when thou shalt say, I have no pleasure in them. I've got no pleasure in the years. I've got no pleasure in the days. I have nothing but disdain for the days. Everything is worthless. I am in such calamity. I just can't stand it anymore. Before you get there, my friend, put your mind at ease and look unto the heavens. Look unto Jesus Christ, the author and finisher of your salvation. Think about him. Think about what he suffered for you. Think about what he has provided for you in blessings all your entire all of your life. Your life has been blessed beyond measure by Almighty God. I can't express it properly. I rejoice. I rejoice in knowing how God has blessed me. There are tears in my eyes as I speak this to you because it is so true. God's blessing is so great, so abundant, so wonderful. And here the writer of Ecclesiastes, Solomon himself, says we should remember when we're young, before those days that are calamitous come our way, before the troubles of life overwhelm us, before the burdens of just living cause us to crash, before the problems that seem insurmountable become our own, before the time comes that we will look into the sky and say to God Almighty, I've got no pleasure in my days. Before that time comes, give praise to God. Give praise to God, because if you give praise to God, if you are remembering what Christ has done for you, those days won't come. Those days won't be yours if your mind is stayed upon Christ. Now, if you're looking at the things of this world, and that's all you're looking at, oh yeah, oh my goodness, yes. The evil days will come, all right. There'll be the time in your old age you'll say, I've got no joy here, I've got no pleasure here, I'm finished. But let me tell you, it doesn't have to be that way, my friend. It doesn't have to be that way. Look to Jesus, the author and finisher of your faith. Rejoice in Christ, for he is the one that careth for you all the days of your life.
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2: Well, time is moving along quickly here in this 9 o'clock hour. Southwest Radio Church is on the way. 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At 11:30 this morning on Love Worth Finding, the late Dr. Adrian Rogers brings us part two of the message, Redeeming Faith in Jesus Christ, looking back at the Jewish Passover as a symbol of redemption in Christ. That's all on the way. Now it's time for Mission Network News.
5: I'm Ruth Kramer with Mission Network News. Coming up, disaster strikes and churches respond in the Philippines. Later, mentors play a critical role in leadership development. We'll tell you what's happening and how you can get involved in just a few moments. But first, gospel workers are counting the cost of Monday's 7.8 magnitude earthquake in the Philippines. The archipelago's second most populous island of Mindanao suffered damage, with the quake killing at least 32 and injuring more than 200. Small tsunami waves triggered by the quake reached as far away as southern Japan. AMG International's Brian Dennett says,
6: we are at the moment very closely monitoring the situation, getting in touch with our ministry leaders there on the ground and assessing the impact.
5: AMG International oversees three child development centers in the quake zone.
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5: To learn how you can help, read the full story at missionnews.org. Next, several recent arrests have thrown the persecuted church in China back into the spotlight. Unlike in the U.S., religious activities there are tightly controlled, including scripture distribution and any religious activity involving minors. Kurt Rovenstein with Bibles for China says that often, following Christ's command to share the gospel involves creativity and boldness.
7: When you look at the New Testament and when the disciples began to preach and the authorities started to push back, they said, you can tell us what you want us to do and what the rules and regulations are, but we're going to be obedient to Jesus and to the Holy Spirit. We're going to obey God. And I think that's what some of these arrests are.
5: For Bibles for China, some of this creativity involves printing approved Bibles through Amity Press to be distributed in China, as well as printing other materials in the U.S. The persecution seems to be growing, but God's word is also going out.
7: I'm confident that there's still many years of Bible distribution legally and openly through the registered church. It's not adequate. There needs to be other avenues to meet the need, but we'll continue to do that work with a Bible that we believe has integrity.
5: For more information on Bibles for China, we'll connect you at our website. And serving in persecuted areas often requires more than just training. It requires a mentor walking alongside. Patrick Anthony of FMI explains.
8: A common approach to leadership training that helps people be equipped for persecuted contexts is really internship programs or mentorship programs.
5: They call it relational discipleship or life-on-life mentoring. New leaders don't just gain knowledge. They watch, learn, and walk closely with experienced leaders. Many face daily challenges and difficult questions.
8: How you walk through a crisis, or how do you go about everyday shepherding, and then how do you handle a crisis?
5: Anthony says this need is echoed by partners across multiple countries. In high-risk regions, the demand for trained mentors is urgent.
8: Governments will expel foreign workers, and that can lead the gaping hole of leadership in a country that deals with chronic persecution.
5: This points to a training model that values character as much as competence. One FMI partner in Kenya says,
8: yet this moment offers a powerful opportunity to raise leaders who reflect Christ, demonstrate integrity, and shepherd God's people with resilience rooted in the gospel.
5: Pray for FMI's ongoing work training leaders worldwide and for their readiness to meet today's challenges. 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I'm Ruth Kramer.
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10: I'm meteorologist Mike Cox. Our weather features more clouds around the area on this Tuesday than we saw yesterday. We will have off and on showers and storms to deal with as well. Look for a high today of 84, then tonight cloudy skies, a few evening showers and storms as well. And we'll have a low of 66. Tomorrow doesn't look a whole lot different, really, as clouds will be around for a lot of the day, so we'll be off and on showers and storms during the day, especially Wednesday afternoon. We'll have highs tomorrow in the mid-80s. 91.5.

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1: We are back with Dr. Douglas Stauffer talking about his new book, America 250. Thank you, Douglas, for being back on the show with us.
2: Well, I'm excited after yesterday's program. I mean, you know, I don't know. I guess this one will be better, but it's going to be hard, Larry, with your phenomenal questions and the ability to talk about America.
1: Well, you know, my parents, both my mother and father, were immigrants, and also my wife. Mom and Dad and my wife were so happy when they became American citizens. It's just to see the joy, the delight of people who came from overseas, came to America. Wow, it was the greatest thing that happened. Now, they loved America. They were so happy to officially become American citizens. They learned about America and what made America great. I think they would not have understood this flood of illegals who come in illegally and complain, "I want more pocket money." What did the founders think about protecting our freedoms and having America run by Americans? Is that an important part? Because I think today it's one of the big issues we face.
2: It is. I mean, my family was an immigrant. Stauffers came over in the 1600s. I was able to trace my lineage back to the Revolutionary War. So I'm part of the Sons of the American Revolution,
1: wow,
2: which is a prestigious organization. I'm now secretary. It just happens that way. You know, they voted me in as secretary, and we are growing by leaps and bounds because everybody is interested in tracing their heritage back. But when you came to America, your parents assimilated into the American way. They didn't just bring, you know, they can have their own beliefs and that, but they need to pledge loyalty to the Constitution and to the United States of America, not try to come in and take it over and destroy it, which is what a lot of the illegal immigrants are here for, and that is to bring America down. And that's the illegal. I believe in immigration. Oh, I believe in it wholeheartedly, just like you and your family. You know, I go back to 1600s, but what were we all? We were all immigrants coming to America.
1: Yes. Douglas, you know, we keep on speaking about the Constitution, and it's a wonderful document, but what made it unique, and what are the things you say about it in your book?
2: Well, the Constitution was designed with the understanding that human nature is flawed. People must be restrained. And the founders divided authority among separate branches, so no one person, no one group could dominate the government. They also believed the rights came from God rather than the state, which placed important limits on government power. It was amazing what this Constitution did. The Constitution reflected both a practical wisdom and a deep understanding of, let's say, human nature. And that's what makes it so unique.
1: The statements you've just made, for example, human nature is flawed. That's a basic item, depravity, the fall. And when I think of these other countries, and when I think of a few people or maybe even one person grabbing power and thinking, well, my will is going to be, you know, you're going to do it or else. If they only understood who they really are, they're rotten sinners, in the face of Almighty God, a holy God. They need to repent. They need to receive Jesus. And when they do that, they might really be able to be good citizens, because then they will realize they are not God. They need God's help. They need the Bible. They need the direction that the Bible provides us with. And I think the denial of human depravity by so many, even in America today, you know, if you listen to a lot of people, hey, they've got the last word. We don't need any help from anyone. We're so smart. No, we know that. And I think history amply proves that when you look at all the wars, what's going on now, people grabbing power, people seeking to force their ideas. If you don't go along with their ideas, wow, the Bible is so precious. I'm thinking of Romans chapter 3, a couple of other passages that speak of human depravity. So central to being a good citizen and to having freedom and liberty.
2: Well, what happens is that dictators, as soon as they gain power, they come in, they arrest those they perceive as opponents. The reason they do that is because they know that their control is limited to submission. And that isn't the way our government was founded. Right. You know, we were founded on the fact that human nature is flawed and we don't have a king, we don't have dictators, we have separation of power. So it's crucial to understand that America is unique, and America will cease to exist if it ceases to be unique with our Constitution.
1: Well, you know, now that you're speaking about that, it brings us to the next question. How did preaching, pastoral preaching, faithful preaching, influence the American founding? And maybe what about revivals? We've had some really important revivals that I think had a great effect and a great impact on our true American identity.
2: The great revivals, like the Great Awakening, the first and second one, really changed America. When those revivals came into a city, basically all the bars and they all shut down.
1: Right.
2: People talk about revival today. Well, show me your revival by the results of what happens in morality, and I will believe it's a true revival. But when you look at the preaching and the influence on the American founding, the colonial pastors regularly preached on liberty, justice, repentance. You've mentioned that several times. Accountability before God. And their sermons helped shape public opinion and provided moral and biblical support for our struggle for independence. Many ministers believe that liberty was connected to obedience to God and resistance to tyranny. Long before political leaders publicly spoke about independence, pastors were preaching from the pulpits, preparing the colonies, preparing their consciences through preaching. And that is behind the scenes in America that many people don't understand that influence.
1: Well, tell us about how the black-robed regiment fits into this picture.
2: Well, that is so cool, because I did a picture. They wore robes back then, and where a preacher is taking his black robe off, and underneath is a uniform, and then many of his congregants would follow him into battle. But back to the black-robed regiment, it was a British nickname for colonial pastors who boldly preach biblical principles of liberty and again, the resistance to tyranny. These ministers were regarded as influential voices behind the revolution. So as these voices, you know, rung loud, they encouraged really courageousness and moral responsibility, dependence on God. The term, you know, Black Robe Regiment reflected how seriously British authorities viewed the colonial pulpits and how they influenced everything during the founding era.
1: That's amazing. The British were afraid of the pulpit, and that's the way it should be even today. So, you know, if we have a Christian nation with people looking to the Bible and God as the ultimate standard, that's a radical change. It's so wonderful. And I think the so-called Black Robe Regiment, they even had guns on their belt under their robe. They were ready to go.
2: Right. And they're not the only ones even today. they're packing pastors, and they ought to be. I mean, they, as long as they know how to shoot, and they've, you know, they're not going to, you know, be the one hurting people. But when you look at the Black Robe Regiment, I mean, a British nickname for the pulpit, that is amazing. I love that. I wish that we had that kind of respect today, but unfortunately, many of our pulpits are silent on the truth, and they don't proclaim the things that the founding pastors did. I mean, these men were moral men that lifted high the standard of preaching about repentance and Christianity and belief in God and trusting Christ. We need to get back to that today.
1: Amen. Well, my son-in-law, my daughter, and I were members of the USCCA, the United States Concealed Carry Association, which is a great organization, by the way. The training, how to shoot, what are the proper conditions that have to apply, and they also provide legal defense, because in Oklahoma and every state, even if you're defending yourself, you're going to go to jail. And that's just the way it acts. You know, you've got a gun and a dead body. But it's so wonderful that we have these freedoms. After we look at all the gun violence in churches, it's just absolutely shocking. People come into a church, everybody's unarmed, they kill a lot of people, then they run off. And that's a terrible thing. So, in fact, I was reading the other day that I think last year there were something like 40,000 emergency 911 calls that were unanswered. And probably some of those were from churches who needed help because there was somebody killing people with a gun. That's America. We certainly love it. But Douglas, why does the book say the Declaration contains, quote, a theology of dependence?
2: Well, the Declaration repeatedly appeals to God as the source of rights, justice, providence. The founders did not present liberty as something invented by government or earned solely through human effort. Instead, they affirmed that dependence on divine authority and moral truth, that's where our rights come from. The document reflects a worldview in which freedom exists under God, not apart from him. And that is crucial to understand.
1: Yeah, that idea that rights come from God. You know, if it came from the government could take it away whenever they wanted. But God gives us rights. He doesn't change his mind. That's so important, I believe.
2: It is.
1: All right, well, let's move on to, let's see, chapter 8. What does chapter 8 in your book teach about sacrifice, personal sacrifice, during the Revolution?
2: Well, the Revolution exacted a tremendous sacrifice from soldiers, families, churches, entire communities. Americans, they endured hunger, harsh winters, financial hardship, battlefield losses, years of uncertainty. And the founding generation understood that liberty came at a very high cost, and it required things like courage, endurance, perseverance. Freedom was not achieved easily or quickly, and I think that's what America needs to understand today.
1: Right.
2: We sit back and look at history as though we are guaranteed the future. The future is not guaranteed unless we get back to morality and righteousness.
1: And I think you're right. Your book emphasizes remembering those sacrifices. I think people today, we're creatures of comfort. We don't value anything, even our faith in many cases, where we're willing to sacrifice our lives, our fortune, our homes, and to do what these early Americans did. That's why we were fearless. I mean, it's amazing. You read some of these stories and read your book, the boldness. I think, would we behave that way today? So I think you're right. We need to remember those sacrifices.
2: We absolutely do. And I believe that when people forget the sacrifices behind liberty, they take their freedom for granted. Remembering the founding generation's suffering and perseverance helps preserve gratitude and a sense of responsibility. This book that I wrote reminds readers that freedom survives only when later generations value what earlier generations fought to preserve. I spent the weekend at Pensacola. I'm about an hour away. I was there Thursday and Friday, and then Saturday we had bad weather, so we called off our 250th parade. But we were there celebrating how the Spanish helped defeat. It was called Galvez Day. And this man came in, and he brought the Spanish in order to cut off the supply lines. And then the Battle of Yorktown and the surrender there happened shortly thereafter as a result of what Galvez did in Pensacola. Most people don't even know who he is. And I didn't know who he was until we started looking at it. So it is an important thing to remember our history.
1: Yeah.
2: And to realize that those sacrifices were real.
1: Well, friends, our guest is Dr. Douglas Doffer. His book, America at 250, is our special offer. Our toll-free number, 1-800-652-1144. Friends, I want to ask you a question. What do you know about America? Do you think America is a wonderful place? Do you believe in American exceptionalism? Can you answer questions from your kids about America? In fact, if they are in public school, they have probably heard their teachers and the principal and everybody in the school bad-mouthing Washington, Lincoln, Jefferson, and the U.S. Constitution. It's like some kind of a disease. It goes in public school. So this is the book for you, America at 250, A Republic If You Can Keep It. 1-800-652-1144, a really important book for every American. And for those who want to know more about America, 1-800-652-1144, and especially America today, and especially this time of the year when we're approaching that time, our country's 250th anniversary. This is really a great book. You know, Doug, it's so wonderful that we have people like you, and there are, of course, others, and Southwest Radio Ministry, where we speak about America, the real America. It's a blessing. And, you know, I'm thinking of how in America today, guns get blamed for just about everything, especially guns at school. But where I live in Oklahoma, and probably Florida, Alabama, and so forth, you know, in the fall, just about every senior had a shotgun or a 30-30 Model 94 in the truck in the school parking lot. And yet we did not hear about school shootings. Guns have not changed, but I think our society has really changed. That's the problem. The problem is morality, virtue. Where is it? We don't have it. And we think, well, we're going to just outlaw guns and we won't have any more problems. Well, if guns are outlawed, only outlaws will have guns. And I'm sure you've lived in places like Alabama and so forth. At one time, nobody thought anything about a shotgun in the back of a truck.
2: No, they did not. I did live in Alabama, and they have open carry. I live in Florida. We now have open carry. You don't see a lot of people carrying openly. It just right. gives the option.
1: Yes.
2: When you go to New York City, the chances of somebody that is a law-abiding citizen carrying a gun is very low.
1: Right.
2: Easy to rob, easy to maim, easy to kill, which is why I like Florida. We have a stand your ground also.
1: Great.
2: You know, you have a right to protect yourself in these states, whereas in other states, I remember in New York where there was a shooting with a guy that was not authorized to be carrying a gun, according to the government, and they arrested him and persecuted him for years and years and years.
1: Yeah.
2: What a shame. That's not the way it's supposed to be.
1: Terrible.
2: You don't get 5, 6, 7, 8 people to come up and try to hurt you, and then you have a weapon that you're not supposed to be carrying, and then you get arrested. Terrible, terrible, terrible.
1: I know. Justice is upside down. But that leads me to our next question, very important one. Why did the founders place such importance on education? I think I know your answer, but you do it in a very eloquent way, so cut loose.
2: All right. Well, the founders believed that liberty could not survive among an ignorant people. Imagine the dumbing down of America today, and you see
1: yes.
2: what they're trying to do.
1: Yes.
2: Education was meant to teach not only reading and knowledge, but it was meant to teach morality and history, responsibility, civic understanding. Men like Noah Webster, there was the Webster's 1828 Dictionary, which was the first that uses scripture to define the words. Men like him believed that future generations needed biblical and moral instruction if the republic was to endure. Education was viewed as essential to preserving self-government, and that's where we've gotten lost today because education is used to indoctrinate the masses. That's terrible.
1: Why does the book emphasize teaching the next generation, which I think is very important?
2: Well, every generation must intentionally pass down the principles that sustain liberty. If history, moral truth, the nation's foundations are forgotten, the present generation, future generations will struggle to preserve the republic. This book that I wrote emphasized that freedom endures only when parents and churches and schools and even communities deliberately teach the ideas and sacrifices that shaped America's founding.
1: Amen. And that gets to the next question. I think it's a very important question. Why does your book connect repentance to national survival? This is something you can preach on, so go ahead.
2: No doubt about it. And what I do in the book is I show throughout that biblical and world history, in those teachings, nations that humble themselves and turn from wrongdoing often experience renewal and mercy. You know, the founders themselves frequently proclaim days of prayer, days of fasting, days of repentance during times of difficulty and even during times of blessing. What I do is I argue that national problems are not merely political or economic, they're moral.
1: Amen.
2: And they are spiritual.
1: Yeah, I know when you look at dysfunctional families today, we have so many of them. And, you know, I say, wow, if those people read the Bible, I mean, Bible has a lot about salvation, very important, John 3:16 and so forth. But so many of the social issues that we're facing that cost us billions and billions of dollars and still we don't solve the problem, those are moral issues. And the answer is in the Bible if you'd read it and believe it, and you won't read it and believe it unless you have Jesus in your heart. You must be born again, so on. That's my little time waxing eloquent. But here's a good question.

0: Thanksgiving, but the founding generation often stopped. They paused to acknowledge God's provision amid the war and hardships and uncertainty. National Days of Thanksgiving reminded Americans that their blessings were gifts to be acknowledged rather than achievements to boast of. Gratitude fostered, I would say, humility and unity, dependence on God throughout the nation's early history. And we've got to get back to that.
1: Amen.
0: We have been told, kick God out of government, kick God out of the public schools, which is why we shouldn't have schools controlled by the government, because they have a tendency to digress away from the principles that made America great. So we've got to get back to those days of Thanksgiving nationally, too.
1: Well, your final chapter says our ultimate hope cannot rest in America alone. Now, I agree with that 100%, but just explain that. I think that's very important.
0: Well, my book emphasizes that while America is worth preserving and defending, no earthly nation can replace an ultimate hope in God.
1: Amen.
0: Nations rise, they fall throughout history. America's remained for 250 years, yet eternal truths remain unchanged. The founders themselves believed that liberty depended on moral and spiritual realities greater than politics alone. We focus on politics, and you know, the Bible focuses on God, and I'm trying to get people in my book to focus on God and not politics alone.
1: Amen. Well, we only have about 2 minutes, but what final challenge does the book leave with the readers?
0: Great question. The final challenge I would leave with readers to preserve liberty while remembering that political systems alone cannot save a nation. Lasting renewal requires moral courage, spiritual responsibility, and lastly, personal accountability. The book closes by reminding readers that freedom must be continually protected, it must be continually renewed, and it must be continually grounded in these enduring truths.
1: Amen.
0: Or we're going to lose it, and I don't want to lose it.
1: Well, thank you, Dr. Douglas Duffer. America at 250, A Republic If You Can Keep It. 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
2: 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Tomorrow on Watchmen on the Wall, can an entire nation be brainwashed? History says yes. Join us as historian and best-selling author Bill Federer reveals how governments, movements, and ideologies throughout history have used psychological warfare, propaganda, fear, and repetition to shape public opinion and control populations. Drawing from history and scripture, he'll examine the methods used to influence cultures and why understanding them is more important than ever. Don't miss this eye-opening discussion, How to Brainwash a Nation, tomorrow on Watchmen on the Wall. 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

0: o'clock, we have the Baptist Bible Hour. Then at 11:30, Love Worth Finding. Hope that you have a terrific Tuesday. Mike Cox on the way. He'll be taking you right on through the midday hours. I'm Mark Ferguson, hoping that you have a wonderful day. It's time for SRN News.
1: With SRN News, I'm Rich Thomason in Washington. The pilots are fine. That's President Trump's report on the fate of the two crew members on board a U.S. military helicopter that crashed near the Strait of Hormuz. The president says the two service members were successfully rescued. The shaky Israel-Iran ceasefire is holding. The two combatants have stopped trading fire. Israel's strikes on Hezbollah in Lebanon apparently opened a rift between President Trump and Israeli Prime Minister Netanyahu.
2: President Trump publicly warned Israel not to strike Beirut in its war with Iran-backed Hezbollah. The militants. When it did on Sunday, Iran responded by firing ballistic missiles at Israel for the first time since the April ceasefire. Israel then struck Iran, with which Mr. Trump has been engaged in weeks of high-stakes negotiations. The fighting has since died down, but the differences between the two leaders may persist. That's because President Trump wants to wind down an unpopular war and reopen the Strait of Hormuz to ease gas prices. Iran says a full ceasefire in Lebanon is key to any deal. Bernie Bennett, Washington.
1: Why does it take California so long to certify election results, including the votes cast in the L.A. mayoral primary?
3: California takes a long time to count votes, and that's because about 90% of the voters cast their votes by mail. And on election night, counties like Los Angeles will release their results of the mail ballots that they have processed so far, plus whatever votes were cast on election day. Mail ballots typically favor Democratic candidates more so than Republican candidates, and especially in this race, we have evidence that Democrats held onto their ballots all the way up until the final days of the race, perhaps while they were waiting for the governor's race to settle.
1: Correspondent Stephen Olemacher says incumbent L.A. Mayor Karen Bass will face another Democrat, Progressive City Council member Nithya Raman, in the runoff. Dow futures up 132. This is SRN News.
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5: Today, we live more safely than we've ever done before. 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
6: As Dr. Michael Reeves just shared, we live in a bit of a paradox, don't we? Despite living in the safest and most advanced time in recorded history, it seems that we've never been more fearful and anxious. This is the Tuesday edition of Renewing Your Mind, and I'm glad you're with us today. For the remainder of this week, our featured teacher is Dr. Reeves, one of our teaching fellows here at Ligonier Ministries, and you'll be hearing messages from his popular series, The Fear of the Lord. So how are we to understand the fears that many of us have and also understand what it means to fear the Lord? Let's join Dr. Reeves.
5: Fear is a complicated emotion. As children, we love to leap out on our friends and shout boo. And yet, at the same time, we were scared of the dark, scared of the monsters under the bed. We were both fascinated and repelled by our fears. And not much changes when we grow up. Even as adults, adults love scary movies, thrills that bring them face to face with their darkest fears. So there are thrills, but also we agonize over all the dreadful things that could happen to us. We fear losing our lives. We fear losing our loved ones, losing our health. We fear that we might fail. We fear that we might be rejected. Fear is probably the strongest human emotion, and yet it is one that baffles us. And when it comes to the Bible, the picture seems equally confusing. Is fear a good thing or a bad thing? For many times in Scripture, clearly fear is a bad thing from which Christ has come to rescue us. So the Apostle John writes in 1 John 4:18, there is no fear in love, but perfect love casts out fear. For fear has to do with punishment, and whoever fears has not been perfected in love. Or take Zechariah, the father of John the Baptist. He prophesied that Jesus' salvation would mean that we, being delivered from the hands of our enemies, might serve God without fear, in holiness and righteousness before him all our days. Indeed, the most frequent scriptural command is do not be afraid. And yet, again and again in Scripture, we are called to fear. Even more strangely to our ears, we're called to fear God. And the verse that comes to mind quickest here is probably Proverbs 9, verse 10. The fear of the Lord is the beginning of wisdom. But while that's the best known, it's far from being alone. At the start of the book of Proverbs, we read, the fear of the Lord is the beginning of knowledge. That's Proverbs 1, verse 7. David prays in Psalm 86, teach me your way, O Lord, that I may walk in your truth. Unite my heart to fear your name. Isaiah tells us that the fear of the Lord is his treasure. Job's faithfulness is summed up when he's described as being a blameless and upright man who fears God. And it is not simply that that was an Old Testament state of affairs that the New Testament rises above. In the Magnificat in Luke 1, Mary says that his mercy is for those who fear him from generation to generation. Jesus in Luke 18 describes the unrighteous judge as one who neither feared God nor respected man. Paul writes in 2 Corinthians 7, let us cleanse ourselves from every defilement of body and spirit, bringing holiness to completion in the fear of God. In fact, the fear of God is so important a biblical theme that Professor John Murray wrote simply, the fear of God is the soul of godliness. The 17th century Puritan John Owen likewise argued, he said, the fear of the Lord means the whole worship of God, all the obedience which we owe unto him. Now, all of that could leave us rather confused. On the one hand, we're told that Christ frees us from fear. On the other, we're told that we ought to fear and fear God, no less. And it can leave us wishing that the fear of God was not so prominent an idea in Scripture. Partly because we have enough fears without adding more, thank you very much. fearing God just feels so negative today. It doesn't seem to square with the God of love and grace that we meet in the gospel. Why would any God worth loving want to be feared? And it's made worse by the impression that fear and love are two different languages preferred by two different Christian camps, perhaps two different theologies. We can feel that there are those who seem to speak of love and grace and who never speak of fearing God. And there are others who seem angered by that and want to emphasize how afraid of God we must be. As if the fear of God is like cold water on the Christian's love for God, leaving us with the impression that the fear of God must be the gloomy theological equivalent of eating up your greens. You know, something the theological health nuts will binge on while the rest of us guzzle tastier but higher calorie fare. And my aim now is to cut through the confusion. I want you to rejoice in the paradox that the gospel both frees us from fear and gives us fear. It frees us from our crippling fears, we will see, giving us instead a most delightful fear. And I want to show that for Christians, the fear of God really does not mean being afraid of God. Indeed, what we'll see through this series is that Scripture has many hefty surprises in store for us as it describes the fear of God. Let me take you to one now, just as a little sample. In Isaiah chapter 11, we're given a beautiful description of the Messiah filled with the Spirit. And here's how Isaiah 11 starts, the first three verses. There shall come forth a shoot from the stump of Jesse, and a branch from his roots shall bear fruit. And the Spirit of the Lord shall rest upon him, the Spirit of wisdom and understanding, the Spirit of counsel and might, the Spirit of knowledge and the fear of the Lord. And his delight shall be in the fear of the Lord. Now, those last two statements should make us question what this fear of the Lord is. Here we see the fear of the Lord is not something the Messiah wishes to be without. He has the fear of the Lord, and he's not reluctant about it. It's not that he loves God and has joy in God, but finds, unfortunately, that to fulfill all righteousness, he knows he also must fear God. No, quite the opposite. His delight is in the fear of the Lord. And it forces us to ask, what is this fear that it can be Christ's very delight? But before we dive into the good news that the Bible has about our fears and the fear of God, I want to pause for a moment to notice just how anxious our culture has become. For seeing where our society has got to can help us to understand why we have a problem with fear and why the fear of God is just the tonic that we need today. For these days, it seems, everyone is talking about a culture of fear. From Twitter to television, we fret about extreme weather, political turmoil, global terrorism. And in our digitalized world,

0: The speed at which information is transferred and which news is disseminated means we are flooded with more causes of worry than ever before. Fears that once we would never have shared or heard of are now crossing the world in seconds and are pooled. And in private, our lives are filled with still more sources of anxiety. Take our diet, for instance. If you choose the full fat version, you're heading for a heart attack. And yet we constantly seem to hear that the low-calorie alternative is actually carcinogenic or harmful in some other way. And so a low-grade fear starts with breakfast. Or think of the paranoia surrounding parenting today. The valid, but usually overblown, fear of the kidnapper lurking online or outside every school has fueled the rise of helicopter parenting. And children more and more fenced in to keep them safe. And we shouldn't single out the pejoratively named Generation Snowflake. As a whole, we are an increasingly anxious and uncertain culture. Anyone in management knows the staggering proliferation of red tape around health and safety. And yet it hasn't made us feel safer. If anything, we triple-check our locks even more obsessively. The certain safety that we long for eludes us, leaving us feeling vulnerable, like victims at the slim mercy of everyone and everything else. And therein is an extraordinary paradox. For today, we live more safely than we've ever done before. From seat belts and airbags in our cars, to the removal of lead paint and asbestos from our homes, our safety is guaranteed more than our shorter-lived ancestors could have imagined. We have antibiotics to protect us from infections that in other centuries would have been all too easily fatal. Though we have more safety than almost any society in history, safety has become the holy grail of our culture. And like the holy grail, it's something we can never quite reach. Protected like never before, our culture is skittish and panicky like never before. Now how? How can this be? Where does this paradox come from? Quite simply, our culture has lost God as the proper object of fear. For the fear of God, I hope to show, was a happy, healthy fear that controlled our other fears. It reined in anxiety. And with our society today having lost God as the proper object of a healthy fear, our culture is necessarily becoming ever more neurotic and anxious. Without a kind father's providential care for us, we are left uncertain about the shifting sands of morality and reality. In ousting God from our culture, other concerns, from personal health to the safety of the planet, these concerns have assumed a divine ultimacy in our minds. Good things often, even good things, have become cruel and pitiless idols. And thus we feel helplessly fragile. And society fills with anxieties. Now, the suggestion that the loss of the fear of God is the root cause of our culture's anxiety is a real blow to atheism. Because atheism promised exactly the opposite. Atheism sold the idea that if you liberate people from belief in God, you'll liberate them from fear. So this is how Bertrand Russell argued the case nearly a century ago in 1927 in his famous address, Why I Am Not a Christian. Let me read you a paragraph from Russell's Why I Am Not a Christian. He said, "Religion is based, I think, primarily and mainly upon fear. It is partly the terror of the unknown, and partly the wish to feel that you have a kind of elder brother who will stand by you in all your troubles and disputes. Fear is the basis of the whole thing. Fear of the mysterious, fear of defeat, fear of death. Fear is the parent of cruelty. And therefore, it's no wonder if cruelty and religion has gone hand in hand. It is because fear is at the basis of those two things. In this world, we can now begin a little to understand things and a little to master them by help of science, which has forced its way step by step against the Christian religion, against the churches, against the opposition of all the old precepts. Science can help us to get over this craven fear in which mankind has lived for so many generations. Science can teach us, and I think our own hearts can teach us, no longer to look around for imaginary supports, no longer to invent allies in the sky, but rather to look to our own efforts here below to make this world a fit place to live in, instead of the sort of place that the churches in all these centuries have made it." Now, there is there in what Russell said a tragic misunderstanding of what it means for the Christian to fear God. But my primary reaction is this: I struggle not to laugh at how wildly inaccurate his prophecy made nearly a century ago has turned out to be. Because nearly a century after he said these words, it should be clear to even the most vision-impaired mole that throwing off the fear of God has not made our society happier and less fretful. Quite the opposite. Instead, what does our culture do with all our anxiety? Well, given its essentially secular self-identity, it will not turn to God. So the only solution must be for us to sort it out ourselves. And thus, Western society has medicalized fear. Fear has become an elusive disease to be medicated. And let me be clear here. I don't mean to imply that the use of drugs to curb anxiety is wrong. I don't claim that. Only that they are a palliative, sometimes an important one, but they are not an ultimate solution. And yet, that attempt to eradicate fear as we might eradicate a disease has effectively made comfort, complete absence of fear, a health category, or even a moral category, where discomfort was once considered quite normal and quite proper for certain situations, it is now deemed an essentially unhealthy thing. And it means that while our culture is awash with anxiety, fear has come to be seen as a wholly negative thing. And Christians have been swept along. They've joined in society's negative assessment of fear. So small wonder then that we shy away from talking about the fear of God, because fear we see as a negative thing. Despite its prominence in Scripture, it's understandable, but it's tragic. It was the loss of the fear of God that ushered in our age of anxiety. And it is the fear of God, we will see, that is the very antidote to our fretfulness. For the fact is, not all fear is the same. Not all fear is unhealthy or unpleasant. We must distinguish between different sorts of fear, between wrong fear and right fear. And that is what we're going to do next, as we look at how Scripture details some quite different types of fear, some negative, some positive. And then, having seen that, we can rejoice in the fact that the fear of God is not like the other fears that torment us. Then we can appreciate how it is a fear that causes delight to Christ. It is a fear that causes delight to his people. The fear of God is the one positive, wonderful fear that deals with our anxieties.
1: Michael Reeve's description of Western society is so accurate. We see that fear all around us, and as Christians, we know the only antidote, don't we? 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
2: 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I'm Mike Cox. I'm here until 3 today. All sorts of great programs are lined up and ready to go for you, including Insight for Living. 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Then we will have SRN News shortly after that, let you know what's going on with the news situation around the world. 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
2: 91.5 The Blessing Weather. Meteorologist Mike Cox, our weather features more clouds around the area on this Tuesday than we saw yesterday. We will have off and on showers and storms to deal with as well. Look for a high today of 84, then tonight cloudy skies, a few evening showers and storms as well. And we'll have a low of 66. Tomorrow doesn't look a whole lot different, really, as clouds will be around for a lot of the day, so we'll be off and on showers and storms during the day, especially Wednesday afternoon. We'll have highs tomorrow in the mid-80s. 91.5, The Blessing.
6: Great stories don't just entertain. They tell the truth about how things ought to end. And the book of Esther ends exactly right. Yes, remarkably, the book concludes without mentioning her name. Today on Insight for Living, Chuck Swindoll concludes his 12-part series on Esther, a woman of strength and dignity. He's teaching from the final three verses of Esther, a passage as brief as it is profound. In these three verses, Chuck identifies three timeless principles that reveal what it looks like when God truly wins. Let's pick up the study now in Esther chapter 10.
7: Mordecai has been promoted by the king. We now have a Jew who is second in command, according to verse 3, second only to King Ahasuerus. That brings me to the first of three observations which yield three principles that I want to focus most of our attention on today. The first observation is this: the one who is exalted to the place of authority in Persia is surprising. Who would have ever guessed that a one-time Jewish anonymous gatekeeper would now be nobility? That leads us to the first principle. When God wins, the people he uses are often unexpected. You question that? Look around. As Paul writes to the Corinthians, not many mighty, not many noble, not many blue bloods are chosen. He has chosen the off-scouring. And in the world's eyes, I suppose we could say losers to carry the torch of the cross. Let's go to a second observation from this same verse. The one who is promoted bears the marks of true humility. He doesn't seem to have a kingly style about him. He doesn't fit well on a throne. He doesn't look good in royal robes. What do you read about Mordecai? You read that he was great among the Jews. He was in favor with the multitude of his kinsmen. And he sought the good of his people. You see, here's the principle. When God wins, the qualities he upholds are usually unpretentious. The people he uses are humble people. Hold your place here and go back into the New Testament and find Philippians chapter 2. Philippians chapter 2. Listen to what is said of our Lord Jesus when he came from heaven to earth as a little baby in a manger. This is the theological side of Christmas. Philippians 2:5. Have this attitude in yourselves, which was also in Christ Jesus. Now we're going to go to his first place of existence. The one who was born in a manger earlier existed in the form of God, but did not regard equality with God a thing to be grasped, a thing to be held on to. But when God said to his son, it's time to go, he emptied himself, taking the form of a bondservant, being made in the likeness of men,
0: That's the incarnation. That's when God became man. And being found in appearance as a man, there it is, he humbled himself by becoming obedient to the point of death, even death on a cross. The worst kind of death. It does say that God also has exalted him, and that ultimately, at the name of Jesus, every knee will bow. But what I want you to notice is that in order for him to come in obedience, it required humility. When God wins, the qualities that he upholds are usually unpretentious. Here is a humble man. By the way, before you turn back, remember, humility is not how you dress. It is not the money you make. It is not what you drive. It is not even how you look. We're never once told to look humble. I get weary of people trying to look humble. Don't you? Humility is an attitude. It is an attitude of the heart, an attitude of the mind. It is knowing your proper place. Never talking down or looking down because someone may be of a financial stratum beneath you. It is knowing your role and fulfilling it for God's glory and praise. It's an attitude. See, that's what he says in verse 5. Have this attitude in yourselves. You say, well, I'd like to know how it works out. Look two verses earlier. Look at verse 3. You want to know how it works its way out? Do nothing from selfishness or empty conceit, but with humility of mind, let each of you regard one another as more important than himself. Do not merely look out for your own personal interests, but also for the interests of others. Have the attitude Christ had. That's what leads into that kenotic passage of Jesus emptying himself of the voluntary use of his divine attributes. There is no quality more godlike than humility. Remember that when the next promotion comes. Remember that when God selects you as one of his unique spokespersons and places you in a position where the public listens and looks. Remember the importance of humility of heart and mind. Nothing is more admirable, more God-like than being willing to live out in one's mind true humility. I smiled when I read a story recently of a young man named Walter who went to work for the largest corporation in the world. The personnel director told Walter he must start at the bottom and work his way up. So he began work in the mailroom. Walter liked his job, but often daydreamed about what it would be like to be an executive, the president, maybe even chairman of the board. One day, as Walter was dividing the mail, he saw a cockroach in the corner of the room. He walked over to step on it. Walter heard a tiny voice crying out, "Don't kill me. I'm Milton the cockroach. And if you spare me, I'll grant you all your wishes." Walter agreed that was a good arrangement, and he spared Milton's life. Walter's first wish was to leave the mailroom and become a vice president. So Milton granted him the wish. In fact, Milton granted wish after wish until finally Walter was the chairman of the board of the largest corporation in the whole world, with an office on the top floor of the tallest building in the whole world. Everyone looked up to Walter, and he was very happy. Walter often said to himself, "I'm Walter and I'm at the top. No one is bigger or more important than me." Then one day, Walter heard footsteps on the roof and went out to find a small boy on his knees praying. "Are you praying to Walter?" he asked. After all, he was the chairman of the board of the largest corporation in the world. The boy replied, "Oh, no. No, I'm praying to God." Walter was quite disturbed by this turn of events, so he returned to his office and sent for Milton the cockroach. "I have another wish," he told Milton. "I want to be like God." And so Milton granted Walter's wish. The next day, Walter was back in the mailroom. Now you got it.
7: The way up is down. I can't explain how it works. I just know it does. The place of highest exaltation, as we see in the Lord Jesus Christ, is a place of self-emptying humility. It isn't phony baloney kind of fake piousity. That stinks. It's true humility of mind. It's putting the other person first. It's sharing and sharing alike. It is giving up. It is enjoying the pleasures of another's promotion. It is applauding God's hand in other lives and forgetting one's own clippings. It is as Mordecai, who lived in favor with the multitude, his kinsmen, and sought the good of his people. I love that. What a politician, huh? Where are they, huh? It's being like Christ. There's one other thing I notice in Esther chapter 10, verse 3. I notice that the one who is highly esteemed by others represents vast vision. Vast vision. Look at how the verse ends. Mordecai was one who spoke for the welfare of his whole nation. Literally, the sentence reads, he spoke shalom. He spoke shalom. You know that to be the ancient word for peace. He spoke peace. His world was vast, not limited to his immediate neighborhood or his own immediate family. It wasn't limited to Susa, where he lived, where the throne room was located. It wasn't limited to 15 or 20 provinces he preferred. It spread over all 127, and he spoke peace to the entire country. Shalom is a word for health and security and material plenty. It is a word of greatest delight among the Jews. He spoke shalom. He spread peace. Third principle, when God wins, the message he honors is a universal message. It's universal. Why? Because God has the whole world on his heart, every tongue and tribe and nation. You know, we don't live in a world that thinks like this, the way I've been describing here from this passage. All of this creates sort of a futile struggle with the plan that God employs. At least it does every now and then. For example, go back over the three. When the world selects its major players, the criteria are much different. We look for the sharp, the capable, the competent. We look for the strong. We look for those who sound sharp and look good and have an excellent education and fit the mold of a leader. We look for what's commonly called the key person on the campus. But God's choices are often the unexpected ones. Here again is another struggle. When the world looks for qualities that will get a big job done, the externals get the nod. We like people with charisma, people who have pizzazz, who can put up a good front. If I may say so, from what I learned from the last couple of presidential nominations, people who look good on television, people who can debate, who can battle back and forth and never miss a trick, who are diplomatic enough to remember the whole group. You know, on and on and on it goes. We like the externals. Character, we'll do without if we have to, but not those externals. God passes up the externals and looks for the humble of heart. Every time. There isn't an exception. The ones God truly uses, never forget it, are people who aren't stuck on themselves. There's a third struggle. We're in a world that where we take care of our own. We look out for number one. But God has a plan that touches people whose vision is vast. It occurred to me just in the past number of days, several days, out of a phrase that appears in the book of Galatians, when the fullness of time was come, God sent forth his son. I thought, what a beautiful illustration of all three principles we see in Bethlehem's manger. First of all, think of the surprising players. I mean, if you lived in Nazareth and Mary, who lived three doors away from you, turned up pregnant, not married, would you have ever guessed in a millennium that she was carrying Messiah? No, you wouldn't. I mean, marrying a carpenter from a background that lacked significance? How surprising, an unwed mother. Aren't you grateful she carried the baby to term? How surprising that God would move on the heart of an unbelieving emperor and an unbelieving governor that required the participating in a census down at the county seat, Bethlehem. The prophet wrote that would happen, but they lived in Nazareth. How surprising that census got them right at term for her down to Bethlehem. And let me ask you, if you had the birth of the Messiah detail, wouldn't you have included some gold and some silk and some fine linen and satin? Wouldn't you have made it beautiful? You wouldn't have had it in an inn. You wouldn't have put him in a feeding trough on straw. Never in 1,000 years. But you see, God not only does the unexpected, God upholds the unpretentious. No one in Jerusalem even cared, not even in the little hamlet of Bethlehem. Babies were born all the time. Who cared that a little Jewess had a baby out there in the inn? And that little one who came, he didn't just deliver the neighborhood of Nazareth where he was raised. He wasn't prejudiced toward them. He didn't take his message just to the authorities of Jerusalem. He didn't limit it to the land of Palestine. God so loved the world that he gave his only son. You know what that allows us to do? It allows us to take a universal message wherever we go, and it fits. You can step into the streets in an urban ghetto, or you can walk before the palace of kings, and it fits. You can take a message to English-speaking people, or halfway around the globe, you can speak to those in the land of India, or the vast regions of Europe and Asia, and it fits. Because God so loved the world that he gave his son to the world. It fits. The message he uses is a universal message. Genius plan. And in the end, he wins. May I say it? Whether you believe it or not, God wins. Whether you accept it or not, God wins. Whether you bow before him as Savior and Lord, God still wins. Paul wrote, I have fought a good fight. I have finished the course. I have kept the faith. Henceforth, there is laid before me the crown of righteousness, which the Lord, the righteous judge, shall give me. And not to me only, but unto all them also who love his appearing. Right at the end of his life, the great apostle said, and the best is yet to come. Of all things, he not only blessed me with his glorious gospel in life, he waits to crown faithful service after death. You cannot beat this message of Christianity. If there were a better one, believe me, I'd be proclaiming it. But there is none better. But what throws the world a curve is that this Savior we present has never run for some major office and therefore tried to look impressive. He's like
0: Isaiah called him like a reed shaken in the wind. But in the end, he wins. Now, wouldn't you like to come along? Can you imagine breathing your last breath and not waking up in eternity with God? Can you imagine the horror of that? Let's bow together. The substance of joy and the vitality of action. That's our future home, men and women. Those of you who know Christ, that's where we will know shalom in its fullest significance. That's where all arguments, suffering, disabilities, handicaps, brokenness will cease. That's where God will reign all in all, in the place of glory and majesty. It isn't automatic that by being born, you will spend eternity with God. It requires a decision somewhere between birth and death. And that decision has to do with what will you do with Christ who came. Not just sing a few carols at Christmas time, not just celebrate his resurrection at Easter time, but deep within the recesses of your heart and life, giving him the right to rule, first place, taking his gift and in return giving him your sin. It's a transaction called conversion. It brings tears to some people's eyes. Others are able to experience conversion without shedding a tear. But it's changing one's mind concerning the Lord Jesus Christ. It's believing he died for you personally, and he rose from the dead for you. If it's your decision today to come to know the Lord Jesus, don't delay. Don't put that off. God has the greatest gift you'll ever receive. Lord our God, during a time when there is such a maddening pursuit of one's own wishes and desires, bring us back to the ancient message that Jesus Christ not only declared but modeled. Bring us back to the one who is indeed our victor. Show us the importance of a humble spirit, true character. Give us a sense of satisfaction in being in your plan, regardless of what that may be on this earth. And fill us with hope as we anticipate the end that is sure to come. In the meantime, our Father, make us responsible people who carry a message to a whole world. Give us courage and strength. And in that process, Lord, keep us from relying on our own strength. But may our strength come from you, from your Son, Jesus Christ, in whose name we pray. Amen.
6: Unexpected people, unpretentious character, a universal message. Those are the marks of God's handiwork, and they haven't changed. The same God who lifted a no-name gatekeeper to the second highest throne in Persia is still at work today. If the book of Esther has stirred something in you, well, now's the time to request some excellent Bible study tools from Insight for Living. This is the final time we'll mention a special bundle for the Esther series. The bundle includes the Searching the Scriptures Bible Study Workbook, the full-length biography of Esther that's written by Chuck, and the complete collection of 12 sermons on CD. To purchase these resources right now, go to insight.org/offer. Well, if you've been online in recent days and seen clips of Chuck's video series called Living with Insight, you'd probably agree that while Chuck is aging, his passion for proclaiming the good news isn't fading, but growing stronger.
8: I've never been good at pretending. The calendar doesn't lie. I'm in my 90s now. And so my eyes don't function as they once did. My legs remind me every single day that I've logged a lot of miles, There are mornings when everything in me would rather sit quietly and let somebody younger carry the load, but then something happens. I picture myself standing behind a pulpit, my hands on that sacred lectern, my Bible open in front of me next to my notes, and something stirs. Deep down where

0: open his mouth and declare the most radical news ever to reach human ears, the cross of Jesus Christ. Friend, I look at this world, the chaos, the sorrow, the anger, the pain, and I don't see a world that needs better arguments. I see a world that needs what we have, the message that God has stepped into our mess and offered redemption to every last soul who will believe. That's not wishful thinking. That's the gospel. And it's just as powerful today as it was 2,000 years ago. My days behind the pulpit, week in, week out, are now behind me. I know that. I'm at peace with it. But we still proclaim the cross. As we close out this fiscal year on June 30th, I want to invite you to link arms with me for whatever miles remain. 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Come with me. Let's boldly tell the world what they're longing to hear.
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2: I'm meteorologist Mike Cox. Our weather features more clouds around the area on this Tuesday than we saw yesterday. We will have off and on showers and storms to deal with as well. Look for a high today of 84, then tonight cloudy skies, a few evening showers and storms as well, and we'll have a low of 66. Tomorrow doesn't look a whole lot different, really, as clouds will be around for a lot of the day, so we'll be off and on showers and storms during the day, especially Wednesday afternoon. We'll have highs tomorrow in the mid-80s.
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7: With SRN News, I'm Rich Thomason in Washington. A U.S. Army helicopter is crashed near the Strait of Hormuz. President Trump says two crew members were rescued and were not injured. The president is upbeat about the prospects for an Iran peace deal, and soon. He says we're very close to having a very good, strong, powerful deal.

0: adding an agreement could be signed in 2 or 3 days. Israel and Iran have stopped attacking each other, at least for now. President Trump appealed to both sides to knock it off.
1: In a brief conversation with President Trump, I asked him what he had said to Benjamin Netanyahu to try to persuade him to stop the retaliatory attacks on Iran. He said he'd told the Israeli Prime Minister, "We have to use common sense. We're very close to signing a very powerful deal, a very good deal." Mr. Trump was concerned that Israeli airstrikes could derail those ongoing peace talks with Tehran. President Trump later told Axios that he had told Mr. Netanyahu, "Bibi, you better be careful or you will be on your own very soon."
0: The BBC's Sarah Smith. His redistricting strategy producing some unexpected consequences for California's Democratic governor.
2: Democrats are being shut out of California's 40th congressional district, despite a redistricting effort backed by Governor Gavin Newsom that was designed to put the seat in play. Two Republicans have advanced out of the primary, leaving Democrats off the November ballot entirely. The outcome marks an unexpected setback for Newsom's redistricting plan after a district reshaped to weaken Republicans ended up guaranteeing a Republican victory instead. Willie Nelson, Los Angeles.
0: Voters in Maine and Nevada, South Carolina, North Dakota heading to the polls today, primary election day. Maine's high-stakes U.S. Senate contest has generated a lot of interest all across the country. Stocks higher on Wall Street. The Dow's up 342 points. This is SRN News.
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5: Chips have been discovered among bees. 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
6: Creation Moments has often talked about the social activities of bees, and we tend to think that all bees live together in large colonies or hives. In fact, not all of them do. Like people, bees can actually be found in a variety of social relationships, including those who live most of their lives alone. They often connect their separate underground homes with a tunnel so that they can visit each other. Sometimes they even lay their eggs near each other and raise their young together. Often, one female will babysit both sets of young while the other goes out for groceries. The almost universal need for companionship among living things should tell us something about the one who created them. Our need for companionship should tell us that this is something that our Creator values too. In fact, the message throughout the Bible is that He made mankind so that He would have someone to love. Is He your number one companion in your life? Do you know His love through His Son, Jesus Christ? Well, whether you don't know Him at all, or whether you would like to know Him better, most Christians can attest to the fact that He really does speak to you through the pages of the Bible.
7: If you'd like to read more about creation science and biblical worldview issues, visit creationmoments.com for weekly blog posts, articles, and answers to frequently asked questions. 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
8: 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Now, yesterday we had warmer temperatures than expected because the sun came out and stayed out for longer into the afternoon, actually. So we almost hit 90 degrees yesterday. That's not going to happen today, as we'll have a good supply of more clouds around for more of the day. We will have scattered showers and storms from time to time today as well. We'll have highs in the mid-80s, around 84 for today. Then tonight, as that weak front still is kind of over top of Southwest Virginia, we'll have cloudy skies. few evening showers and storms and rain showers overnight possible. We'll have a low of 66. Then tomorrow, a cloudy day, scattered showers and storms around with a high of 85. After that, that front kind of washes out, so we're going to see warmer temperatures and lower rain chances as we go to Thursday and Friday, highs possibly close to 90. Here's the Baptist Bible Hour on WHCB.
9: Welcome to today's edition of the Baptist Bible Hour, a daily program proclaiming the sovereign grace of God. My name is James Kenniff. Thank you for joining us. Welcome to today's edition of the Baptist Bible Hour. On our program today, Lissaire Bradley Jr. will bring the first portion of a message titled The Grace of Our Lord Jesus Christ, based on the closing verse of Philippians chapter 4. As the Apostle Paul concludes this beloved epistle, he leaves the church with a reminder of the very foundation of the Christian life, the grace of God through Jesus Christ. In this message, we consider the beauty of grace. Grace that saves the unworthy, sustains the believer, and carries God's people safely home. And we'll get started with today's message right after this song.

Come today to the last verse of the book of Philippians. Philippians chapter 4, verse 23. There's something exciting about beginning a book as you go through it verse by verse. And while we don't expect to forever leave the book of Philippians, we'll be looking at it and referring to it many times as the Lord may bless in days to come. But as far as our concentrated study on it, there's a sense of sadness to me in coming to the end of it. I hope that you have been enriched and blessed through these studies, as I feel I have in my own heart. Just many things that I'm able to see in it that I really had not seen when we started the study. This last verse, verse 23 of chapter 4, says, "The grace of our Lord Jesus Christ be with you all. Amen." Paul's expression is full of meaning. It's not just one of those routine expressions that we sometimes hear in our culture today where a person says, "Have a good day," and it's just the same thing they're saying to multitudes of people, and you don't know how deep the concern is for your day after all. It's just a way of kind of passing conversation. But although Paul uses this expression in more than one of his epistles, of course, he's writing under the inspiration of the Holy Spirit, so we know that it's not something he's just saying off the cuff. It's something that is deep and meaningful. "The grace of our Lord Jesus Christ be with you all. Amen." And then it's interesting to notice that these very same words are the last words of the Bible. When I go to the book of Revelation, chapter 22, and read the last verse in the Bible, verse 21 of Revelation 22, "The grace of our Lord Jesus Christ be with you all. Amen." So it indeed is an expression with great meaning and significance. I can't think of two subjects that we would rather explore than the two that are in this verse: grace and Jesus Christ. Grace is such a beautiful word. When you have any concept of what it really means, when you appreciate the fact that your salvation is by the grace of God, you see that it's something in which you can delight. You enjoy talking about it, thinking about it, singing about it. How many times do you suppose through the years we've used John Newton's beautiful hymn, "Amazing Grace, how sweet the sound that saved a wretch like me. I once was lost, but now I'm found, was blind, but now I see." Or to read and sing, to sing Philip Doddridge hymn, "Grace, 'tis a charming sound, harmonious to the ear. Heaven with the echo shall resound, and all the saints shall hear." And then he talks about the specific unfolding of God's grace in our lives to rescue us from our ruined, fallen state, to save our souls, and at last carry us to heaven. And concludes in the sixth verse, "Grace all the works shall crown through everlasting days. It lays in heaven the topmost stone and well deserves the praise." Don't you love grace? The message of the gospel is the message of grace. One reason that people seem to have such a difficult time laying hold of this word, it's because in our society we are geared to think that whatever we get, we've got to work for it. We surely must be entitled to it. In fact, people are always concerned about demanding their rights. But grace suggests you don't have any rights. You don't have any merit. You don't have anything that you can offer by which you can recommend yourself to God or demand His blessings. So what does grace mean? Grace indicates, by the very definition of the word, that you are unworthy. You don't come before the Lord and say, "Look at my record.
I may have had a few flaws in the beginning, but I've corrected them now. I'm ready for salvation, or I'm ready for thy continued blessing upon me. No, unworthy, no merit. Can't point to your righteousness. Can't point to anything in your character, in your conduct, in your attitude, in your background, nothing that will put any demands on the sovereign God of heaven, who blesses how? According to his grace. I've talked to people who have said, well, I understand that I need salvation, but you know, I'm really not that bad a person. Now, when an individual starts talking to me in those terms, I know that they have not at that point gotten a clear sight of themselves. As long as you're trying to make a case for yourself and defend yourself, compare yourself with other people and see that you're a little better than somebody else is, you don't understand how you appear in the sight of a holy God. God, being absolutely holy, demands perfection. Nothing short of that will do. And you haven't come close. You may be better than some people. We hold the doctrine of total depravity, but that doesn't mean that every individual has sunk to the same degree from a moral standpoint. There is a difference between morality and spirituality. But that it means in your nature, the potential of all sins are there, and you are corrupt from the standpoint of being able to offer absolutely nothing to gain the favor of God. So by definition, when we're

come close. You may be better than some people. We hold the doctrine of total depravity, but that doesn't mean that every individual has sunk to the same degree from a moral standpoint. There is a difference between morality and spirituality, but that it means in your nature the potential of all sins are there, and you are corrupt from the standpoint of being able to offer absolutely nothing to gain the favor of God. So by definition, when we're in degree from a moral standpoint, there is a difference between degree from a moral standpoint. There is a difference between morality and spirituality, but that it means in your nature the potential of all sins are there, and you are corrupt from the standpoint of being able to offer absolutely nothing to gain the favor of God. So by definition, when we're talking about grace, it indicates that you're unworthy, and it means that you're going to get something that you don't deserve. But if you're one of His in the covenant of grace, He will bring you safe home to heaven to enjoy His presence forever. You know, even after grace first touches us, after the Lord first draws us to Himself by His sovereign grace, we're prone to wander. We often come terribly short in our daily walk, in our thoughts, in our spirit, in our attitude. Does it not take grace then to still sustain us? Does it not take grace for our daily travels in the midst of all of the burdens and challenges of life? When we're talking about grace, we mean that salvation is by grace from start to finish. Every aspect of it is by grace. God purposed it in the covenant of grace. He accomplished it by giving His Son. He applies it by the drawing of His Holy Spirit. According to our studies in the book of Philippians, it is He who hath begun a good work in you, and He will perform it under the day of Jesus Christ. At what point is there no longer any need for grace? You need it every step of the way. Last in heaven, the song will be a song of triumph and praise to Jesus Christ, acknowledging that it's by His grace that all of those have arrived to lift up that triumphant song. How is grace then viewed in the Scriptures? We see, first of all, that there is grace in the covenant, a covenant that was ordered and sure from before the foundation of the world. Ephesians chapter 1, after speaking of the fact that God has chosen us in Him, that is, in Christ, before the foundation of the world. And in verse 5, He says that it's according to the pleasure of His will, not man's free will, but God's sovereign will. Then He says, verse 6, to the praise of the glory of His grace, wherein He hath made us accepted in the Beloved, in whom we have redemption through His blood, the forgiveness of sins, according to the riches of His grace. So here, grace is mentioned in both of these verses. It was by grace that God made choice of a people. Just remember, God didn't have to save anybody. If He had left the whole Adamic race where they were as a result of Adam's sin, He still would have been perfectly just. But it's by grace that He determined to save a great number, made choice of them. It's according to the pleasure of His will. It's to the praise of the glory of His grace. And it's on the basis of the riches of His grace that we have the forgiveness of sins. As God then made choice of a people, as God purposed this salvation. And sometimes it's difficult for us to get the right terminology here, because with God there is no time. He's from everlasting to everlasting. But in order for us to comprehend it, we have to think in terms of the fact that God at this point was planning all that was absolutely necessary to consummate this salvation. It was all by grace. Now sometimes people get confused and seem to think that election is the equivalent of salvation. That if God has chosen a people in the covenant, then they were saved from the foundation of the world. I understand.

0: And it could be argued, and I don't want to make anybody an offender for a word, could be argued that we were saved to the mind and purpose of God. But friends, something still had to happen in order for salvation to be complete. It was absolutely crucial that Jesus Christ come to die, giving himself as a perfect sacrifice on Calvary's cross. Romans chapter 5, verse 6. For when we were yet without strength, doesn't indicate that when we just had some slight need, when we had almost made it on our own, that the Lord filled in the rest. No, when we were yet without strength, in due time Christ died for the ungodly. Not for the righteous, not for the worthy, but for the ungodly. For scarcely for a righteous man will one die. Yet peradventure for a good man some would even dare to die. But God commendeth his love toward us in that while we were yet sinners, Christ died for us. What then do we see at Calvary? As Jesus gives himself to those who came to carry him captive, walks up Calvary's mountain, lays down upon that cross, and the nails are put in his hand and in his feet, the crown of thorns down upon his brow. And they said he saved others. He cannot save himself. Why was it Jesus remained on the cross? Obviously, because he came to do the will of the Father, and it was his delight to do that which the Father had designated. But can you not see grace as he remains there, enduring the suffering, enduring the ridicule, ultimately enduring that horrible moment when the Father turned his back and he cried, my God, why hast thou forsaken me? What do you see in that? Grace. Why would the Son of God suffer so much for you and me as fallen, ruined sinners? We weren't entitled to that. We could make no demands for it. That was grace. Grace seen in all of its marvelous display at the crucifixion of the Son of God. But something else had to happen. The covenant was ordered and sure. God had elected his people. Redemption was complete. The price was paid. Jesus Christ solved the travail of his soul and was satisfied. But if you were going to reap the benefits of this, you had to become a partaker of it. You had to have a vital union with Jesus Christ. And so in 2 Timothy chapter 1, verse 9, it says, who hath saved us and called us with an holy calling, not according to our works, but according to his own purpose and what grace which was given us in Christ Jesus before the world began. He saved us here in time. It was according to his purpose, according to the covenant, according to his grace that was given us in Christ Jesus before the world began. But he saved us and he called us now. Ephesians 2, 8 and 9 says, for by grace are ye saved through faith, and that not of yourselves. It is the gift of God, not of works, lest any man should boast. How is it you're saved? How is it the new birth is brought about? How is it that you're brought from death to life? Grace. Grace. You were going the wrong direction. It was by the grace of God that the Lord sought you. Your heart was hard and stony. It was by the grace of God that he removed it and gave you a heart of flesh. Your heart would have repeatedly said no. It was by his grace that he made you willing in the day of his power. You would have despised the Savior just as Saul of Tarsus despised him. Just as the multitude cried, crucify him, crucify him. Had you been there in a state of nature, you too would have cried, crucify him, crucify him. But it was grace that humbled your heart, gave you a view of the Son of God, and enabled you by the faith which was God's gift to lay hold of Jesus Christ and see his beauty and delight in him and say, he is my Savior. I trust him. There's no other hope for me. That was grace, grace that brought you to him. And it takes grace in every aspect of service. The only real service that is acceptable to God is that which is motivated by grace. If you serve because you want to get praise and recognition, if you serve as though it's a bargaining chip with the Lord and you're going to try to purchase some of his blessings, you're not going to honor him. But when you're motivated by grace, just as Paul sought to motivate the church at Corinth in the book of 2 Corinthians chapter 8 and verse 9, he's talking to them about giving. He's speaking how the churches of Macedonia, the church at Philippi in particular, the one we're studying about now, how that in the great trial of affliction and abundance of their joy and their deep poverty abounded under the riches of their liberality. Now he's trying to motivate the church at Corinth to move forward and do what they've been talking about doing for a time. And so he says, "For ye know that the grace of our Lord Jesus Christ, that though he was rich, yet for your sakes he became poor, that ye through his poverty might be rich." When you see then that Jesus Christ became poor for your sake, that you might be rich in him, does it not stir your heart and motivate you to be generous even now in giving to these who have need? The motivation for all service, whether it's giving, whatever aspect of seeking to live in a honoring, godly way that will be to the praise of Jesus Christ, must be because we are stirred by grace. And then there's grace to meet every need. 1 Peter chapter 5, verse 10 describes our God as being the God of all grace, all kinds of grace. Not only was it necessary that there was grace in the covenant before time began, grace at the cross when Jesus Christ redeemed you, grace that day that you were born of the Holy Spirit and he drew you to himself, but you've needed grace ever since. You've needed grace to overcome temptation. You've needed grace not to give up in despair when the burdens of life have become heavy. You've needed grace to pray. You've needed grace to study and understand the scripture. You've needed grace to forgive others. You've needed grace to maintain a kind and loving spirit. You've needed grace to be a follower of Jesus Christ. In none of this can you take any glory to yourself. It's grace, grace, grace from start to finish. And that'll be your song in heaven someday as you shout the praises of Jesus Christ, that it's by his sovereign saving grace that you've been brought there. No wonder then the Apostle Paul delights as he comes to the concluding words of this letter that he's written to a church that he loves so much to say, "The grace of our Lord Jesus Christ be with you all." Grace comes through Jesus Christ. And the second great message of the verse, the theme in which we so much delight, our Lord Jesus Christ. The book of Philippians begins with his name. Chapter 1 of the first verse, Paul and Timotheus, the servants of Jesus Christ. Begins with his name, ends with his name. And there are over 40 references in this four-chapter epistle to Jesus Christ. We talk about joy being the theme, but Jesus Christ is the source of the joy. So his name is exalted above all. You see, the apostle was not just preaching a principle or a philosophy. He was preaching a person. He was preaching Jesus Christ and him crucified. It's possible for people to get entangled in doctrinal debates when Christ is totally forgotten, to become intense about trying to prove a point and forget the person of Jesus Christ. Doctrine is important. It has its place. It must be preached. But if it doesn't focus on Christ, if it doesn't bring us to a better understanding of his person, to a closer walk with him, to a deeper love for him, to a greater commitment to him, there's something wrong. Jesus Christ is to be the center of it all. Jesus Christ. And his gospel is the message of this book. Just as we love to sing Amazing Grace, How Sweet the Sound, we love to sing number 212, How Sweet the Name of Jesus Sounds in a Believer's Ear. It soothes his sorrows, heals his wounds, and drives away his fear. Or that song that has touched my heart many times, There's a Name Above All Others, Wonderful to Hear, Bringing Hope and Cheer. It's the lovely name of Jesus, evermore the same. What a lovely name. He'll return in clouds of glory. Saints of every race shall behold his face. With him enter heaven's city, ever to acclaim. What a lovely name. What a lovely name is Jesus. The grace of our Lord Jesus Christ. How is Jesus viewed in this epistle? Let's look at some of the ways in which the apostle has focused his attention upon Jesus Christ throughout this letter. Chapter 1 of the first verse, Paul and Timotheus, the servants of Jesus Christ, to all the saints in Christ Jesus, which are at Philippi, with the bishops and deacons. First thing he does is identify himself as the servant of Jesus Christ. He's not somebody who's just embarked upon a project that he selected and thought might be a good idea to preach this message. He's the servant of Jesus Christ. That's why his life is totally committed and dedicated to preaching the gospel. That's why he's patient in enduring sufferings, because he's the servant of Jesus Christ. How do you see yourself today? Oh, I know none of us are apostles, and only a few are called to preach the gospel publicly. But all are ministers if they're indeed followers of Jesus Christ. Do you see yourself as his servant? Do you think of yourself in that capacity on a day-to-day basis? When you start out your day, are you making your plans? This is what I want to do. This is what I want to get to accomplish. Have you paused to think, what does my master expect of me? If I'm his servant, how am I going to utilize my time? How am I going to best use my resources? How am I going to honor him? Do you see yourself as the servant of Jesus Christ?
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0: 91.5, The Blessing Weather. I'm meteorologist Mike Cox. Our weather features more clouds around the area on this Tuesday than we saw yesterday. We will have off and on showers and storms to deal with as well. Look for a high today of 84, then tonight cloudy skies, a few evening showers and storms as well, and we'll have a low of 66. Tomorrow doesn't look a whole lot different, really, as clouds will be around for a lot of the day, so we'll be off and on showers and storms during the day, especially Wednesday afternoon. We'll have highs tomorrow in the mid-80s. 91.5, The
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3: Did you know that Christians are to celebrate Passover? We're to keep Passover. How do we keep Passover? When we come to the Lord's table, when we have the Lord's Supper, we're keeping the feast. Friend, when we come to the Lord's table, we're not coming to mourn a corpse. We're coming to hail a conqueror. Jesus Christ has defeated the old serpent. And we celebrate. Of all people, we ought to celebrate.
2: Welcome to Love Worth Finding, featuring the insightful teaching and biblical lessons of Adrian Rogers. The Passover was first introduced in the book of Exodus. The Israelites sacrificed a lamb and painted its blood on their doorposts. The sacrificial lamb had to be spotless in order to cause the death angel to pass over their homes. In part one of today's lesson, we learned that through this tradition, God taught his people one of the fundamental truths of his word: without shedding of blood, there is no remission of sins. The Passover is a prophetic picture of Calvary, in which Jesus was our sacrificial lamb without spot or blemish. If you have your Bible, turn to Hebrews 11, verse 28, as Adrian Rogers shares part two of Redeeming Faith.
3: Would you open the Word of God to Hebrews chapter 11, and we are going to spend some time together enjoying the Word of God. We're in a series of Bible studies entitled Champions of Faith. Today, we're talking about the redeeming blood of Jesus Christ. And we're going to help you to understand something of the power of faith in the shed blood of the Lord Jesus Christ. Now look, if you will, here in Hebrews chapter 11 and verse 28. It speaks of Moses, and it says, through faith, he kept the Passover and the sprinkling of blood, lest he that destroyed the firstborn should touch them. Now, that's just a verse of scripture unless you get it in context. Now, let me give you the context. The children of Israel are in bondage. They're down in Egypt. They'd gone down into Egypt in a time of famine. They stay down there, and now old Pharaoh has them as his slaves, and they're making bricks without straw day after day under the cruel taskmaster and under the lash of the lictor. They are working night and day in bondage. But God is going to deliver them. God is going to bring them out, and God brings them out in a night called the night of the Passover. Now, what is the Passover? Well, God had told the children of Israel, the Jews, that he's going to send an angel through the land of Egypt, and that angel would be a death angel. And the firstborn in every family would be slain that night. A terrible, horrible thing. But there was an exception. God said to his people, if you will take a lamb, a spotless lamb, take the blood of that lamb and put it upon the doorpost of your house and upon the lintel of that house, when the death angel comes through the land, and he's going to be looking for the blood. And God says, when he sees the blood, he will pass over you. Hence, Passover. Now, Passover is all about a lamb. A little lamb was slain. We all love lambs. We call our babies little lambs. I have a granddaughter whose name is Rachel, which means little lamb. A cuddly little white lamb. Is there anything more tender? Anything more gentle? Anything more helpless than a little lamb? A little lamb seems to say, "Are you hungry? Kill me and eat me. Are you cold? Then shear me and make some wool. Keep yourself warm." If you kill a lamb, the lamb will hardly make a sound. The lamb seems to be defenseless. It can't butt. It can hardly run on its wobbly little legs. It has no claws to fight with. It has no incisor teeth to bite with. He's just a little lamb. Almost presents itself to death. Now, God, listen. God is going to use a lamb to deliver his people. Now, where are they? They are in the land of Egypt. In the Bible, Egypt stands for bondage. It stands for the world, the flesh, and the devil. Pharaoh himself is a type, a picture, an illustration of the devil. Pharaoh, of course, the king of Egypt. Now, old Pharaoh had a crown, and on his crown was a serpent. Right there on his crown is a serpent. You look at some of those ancient Egyptian pictures and look, and you'll see a serpent coiled up there. That's the symbol of Egypt. Here you have the serpent. Over here you have the lamb. Now it's the lamb who's going to defeat the serpent. That's what Passover is all about. God is going to bring his people from the land of bondage, from the land of wickedness, from the land of sin, from the land of cruelty. God is going to deliver them, and God is going to do it with a lamb, a Passover lamb. Now, keep all of that in mind, and let's look at the first point. All right, now here's the first thing. We're going to see the prophetic anticipation of Calvary's sacrifice. Calvary is not an afterthought. It is not an emergency matter. Calvary, in anticipation, was in the heart and mind of Almighty God. Now, this Passover lamb, a spotless lamb, a sacrificial lamb, a saving lamb, a shared lamb, that's the Passover lamb. That, friend, is Calvary in anticipation. In anticipation. Isn't the Bible a wonderful book? Now, let's see the promised consummation of Calvary's sacrifice. That lamb only prophesied that Jesus would come and die for us upon the cross. Jesus is the Lamb of God. John the Baptist, who was the forerunner of the Lord Jesus Christ, saw Jesus coming when John was down there by Jordan baptizing the people. He saw Jesus coming, and John said, "That's him. Behold, the Lamb of God that taketh away the sin of the world." You know, Moses knew, he understood that all of this was only prophecy. John the Baptist knew and understood that all of the Old Testament was only prophecy concerning Jesus who would come. Now let's see how Jesus compares to the Passover lamb. The Passover lamb was a spotless lamb. Jesus was a spotless lamb. 1 Peter 1, verses 18 and 19. "For as much as you know, ye were not redeemed with corruptible things, as silver and gold from your vain conversation received by tradition from your fathers, but with the precious blood of Christ," now listen to this very carefully, "as a lamb without blemish and without spot." Do you see how it ties together? God said to Moses, "Moses, take a lamb." That's Moses' lamb. This is Mary's lamb. Mary had a little lamb. "His fleece was white as snow, as a lamb without spot and without blemish." Jesus was a spotless lamb. Now, you remember that they took that little Passover lamb and they kept that Passover lamb up for 3 days. Why did they have that Passover lamb for 3 days? Well, he could be examined. If there was any flaw, anything wrong with him, they would find it within 3 days. Have you ever wondered why so much of the Gospels is given to the last week of Jesus' life. At least a third of the Gospels is given the last week, most of it to the last 3 days. Why? Because this little lamb is being examined, God's lamb. In the Old Testament, they began to breed Passover lambs because to find a perfect lamb was difficult. So they had a special group of shepherds who would breed lambs, and these lambs were Passover lambs, and they would be bred, do you know where? In Bethlehem, in the fields of Bethlehem. That's where they bred these Passover lambs, perfect lambs. Those little lambs in Bethlehem were not ordinary lambs. They were born to die. They were Passover lambs. I believe it was to those kind of shepherds that the angel appeared and told about Mary's lamb, and they went on Christmas to go see Mary's little lamb, that baby that was born there in the stable. These shepherds had these Passover lambs, these little lambs. Then came Passover week. They would bring the lambs from Bethlehem where Jesus was born, down about 5 miles to Jerusalem, and they would bring them in through the sheep gate up to the Temple Mount, and there the priest would examine those lambs to make certain that they were absolutely without blemish. Now, the same time that those shepherds were bringing those Passover lambs to the Temple Mount, Jesus was coming into the Temple Mount. We call it Palm Sunday. You remember that? Where they were saying, Hosanna, Hosanna, and they were throwing down their clothes and palm branches, and Jesus is riding a donkey, and Jesus comes through the Eastern Gate up to the Temple Mount, and those lambs are coming in. Now, they're examining the lambs, and Jesus is being examined. Those last 3 days, he's being examined by the Sadducees and the Pharisees and the Herodians and the priests, and they're carping at him, and they're criticizing him, and the civil authorities are looking at Jesus Christ, trying to find some fault in him. But old Pilate said, I find no fault in him. I find no fault in him. Everything that they said about him was a lie. Jesus Christ could say to them, which of you convinceth me of sin? He was a perfect lamb. He's being examined there because he was going to die. This sacrificial lamb is going to die for their sins. Now, Jesus goes out to Gethsemane. But before he goes to Gethsemane, he says to his disciples, we're going to celebrate the Passover. Now think about it. It's all about Jesus. And Jesus says, go prepare the Passover feast. We call it the Last Supper. It was a Passover. So they go to that upper room. You remember the story? Jesus gathers his disciples, and the Bible says he takes bread and he blesses it and he breaks it and he gives it to his disciples and he says, eat it. It's my body which is broken for you. Now, for 3 centuries, the Jews had developed a tradition. They would take a piece of cloth, a bag called a matzotash, and would have 3 sections in it, top, middle, and bottom. In the middle section would be a piece of bread. And the father and the family at Passover would reach into that middle section, pull out the piece of bread, break it, and give it to all of those around. It's still done in Seder suppers today. Now, Jesus reaches in and takes that middle piece of unleavened bread. It has been baked. It has been broken. It has been pierced. And Jesus says, this is my body. The middle piece. For centuries, the Jews had held the Trinity in their hands, Father, Son, and Holy Ghost. He takes that middle piece and he breaks it, and he distributes it, and then he takes the rest of it and he wraps it in a linen cloth and he hides it. Our Jewish friends still do that today. It's hidden it is, as it were, buried. Because the children go to try to find that later on, it is buried. Now, the Bible says that night that Jesus blessed the bread. Matthew 26, verse 26, and as they were eating, Jesus took bread and blessed it and brake it and gave to the disciples and said, take, eat, this is my body. Did you know that when Jesus blessed that bread, not only was he in the breaking of the bread showing his death, but he was also showing his resurrection? Do you know what the blessing is at the Passover? Do you know what is said when that bread is taken out? Here it is. Blessed art thou, O Lord our God, King of the universe, who bringeth forth bread from the earth. Jesus here is prophesying his resurrection. He is the bread broken that's going to come from the earth. This is my body. From the ground it's going to be raised. Then Jesus goes, and where does he go? He goes from there to judgment and to crucifixion on Mount Moriah. If you've been with us in this series, you remember when Abraham took Isaac where? Mount Moriah. God said to Abraham, Abraham, you can't offer Isaac just any place. You take him to the place that I will show you, and there you offer him. But you remember that Isaac didn't have to die. And why did Isaac not have to die? Because God had prepared a substitute for Isaac there on Mount Moriah. But that too was just prophecy, because Isaac said to Abraham, Father, here's the wood, here's the fire, but where is the sacrifice? And Abraham said, God will provide himself a lamb. God will provide himself a lamb. And he did. And his name is
4: Jesus.
3: God will provide himself a lamb. Where did Jesus die? Upon that same spot that had been prophesied so long ago. Do you think it is by incident or accident? Do you think it just happened that all of this came together? And there on bloody Calvary, Mount Moriah, Jesus, the Son of God, was crucified, nailed up on the cross at 3 p.m. All of those Passover lambs are there. The Levites have sharpened their knives. They tilt the throat back, and the blood spurts from the necks of those little lambs. At that same time, the Son of God, God's Lamb, is upon the cross, and he bows his head and he says, it's finished. It is done. Levites, you can go home. We don't need you anymore. Priests, we don't need you anymore. Passover shepherds, we don't need you anymore. That is all anticipation. Calvary is consummation. There it's done. It is finished. It is paid in full. Because God's spotless lamb has been God's sacrificial lamb, who's now God's saving lamb, and now he becomes God's shared lamb. Because just as they fed on that lamb so long ago, we feed on the Lord Jesus Christ day by day. That's why we have the Lord's Supper, to remind us of that. Now, here's the third and final thing, and I have just a few moments for this. But notice the perpetual celebration of Calvary's sacrifice. We talked about anticipation, consummation. Now, here's celebration. We keep the Passover. 1 Corinthians 5, verses 7 and 8. Paul is talking to the Corinthian church. Purge out, therefore, the old leaven, that ye may be a new lump, as ye are unleavened. For even Christ our Passover is sacrificed for us. If some of you think that I'm far-fetched or reading too much in it, so did Paul. Christ our Passover is sacrificed for us. Therefore, let us keep the feast. We're to keep Passover. How do we keep Passover? When we come to the Lord's table, when we have the Lord's Supper, we're keeping the feast. Let us keep the feast. Not with old leaven, neither the leaven of malice and wickedness, but with the unleavened bread of sincerity and truth. That's why we use unleavened bread in the Lord's Supper. Leaven, I told you, yeast represents sin that works quietly and stealthily. And this unleavened bread represents the pure body, the sinless Son of God. And we're to keep the feast with unleavened bread. The Jews, when they have the Seder, the Passover, they have a little game. The father will take some crumbs of leavened bread, some cookies or some cake, and maybe put it on the mantle or in the bookshelf or under the couch. And the little kids burst into the room to try to find a crumb of leaven in the house. And they say, Papa, Papa, there's some leavened bread. And father comes in with a feather and a wooden spoon and gets it, carries it to the fire, and throws it in. Why? Because it'll be no leaven in the house when you take the Passover. What is God saying to us when we come to the Lord's table? How do we come? With clean hearts. No unconfessed, no unrepentant of sin, because we are celebrating.

0: Jesus Christ has defeated the old serpent. The Lamb has slain the serpent. And we celebrate. Of all people, we ought to celebrate. I'm telling you, precious friend, the little children would find that piece of matzah wrapped in linen, hidden somewhere, maybe under a cushion. And when a child finds it, he says, I found it, here it is. He doesn't know it, but he's celebrating the resurrection of Jesus Christ, that buried bread wrapped in linen coming up out of the earth. Isn't the Bible a wonderful book? I mean, when you think of how God put all of this together, how God tied it all together, I love Jesus. I love him with all of my heart. I love him. And I thank God for the precious blood of Jesus. Now, in the Old Testament, they put the blood upon the doorpost. In the New Testament, we confess Christ openly as our Savior. If you're not saved, you need to be. By the way, if you're not saved, you have nothing to celebrate. All you can look forward to is the death angel. Because the death angel will not pass over you if the blood has not been applied. So, how do you apply the blood? By faith. By faith. By faith. Therefore, being justified by faith, we have peace with God. Would you pray like this? Lord Jesus, I am a sinner, and I'm lost, and I need to be saved, and I want to be saved. Jesus, you shed your blood for me. Thank you for doing that. I believe that God raised you from the dead, and now I receive you into my heart as my Lord and Savior. Forgive my sin and save me, Jesus. And Lord Jesus, help me never, ever to be ashamed of you. Amen.
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3: 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That starts at 5 o'clock tonight. Hello World with Greg Patton comes up in about half an hour from now, and we'll also have Greg on at 6 o'clock tonight here on WHCB. 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
4: Thomas Fuller was a 17th century English churchman who is given credit for a small piece of common sense. He said, "In fair weather, prepare for foul."

0: I call this common sense because it seems so obvious. Yet many people do not use the fair days of life to prepare for the foul. The world's greatest collection of practical sense, the Bible's book of Proverbs, devotes several verses to the ant that gathers food in the summer to make it through the winter. The ant uses fair days to prepare for the inevitable foul days. And if we are wise like the ant, well, we'll do the same. 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
3: I'm meteorologist Mike Cox. Our weather features more clouds around the area on this Tuesday than we saw yesterday. We will have off and on showers and storms to deal with as well. Look for a high today of 84, then tonight cloudy skies, a few evening showers and storms as well, and we'll have a low of 66. Tomorrow doesn't look a whole lot different, really, as clouds will be around for a lot of the day, so we'll be off and on showers and storms during the day, especially Wednesday afternoon. We'll have highs tomorrow in the mid-80s.
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2: This is John MacArthur inviting you to join me for Portraits of Grace. Say, have you noticed how people tend to compare themselves to others when evaluating their own righteousness? But God's standard is much higher. In fact, Jesus said you must be perfect as your heavenly Father is perfect. God doesn't compare you to others. He compares you to himself. And apart from Christ, everyone fails that comparison because we've all sinned and fallen short of his glory. But at salvation, God imputed Christ's righteousness to you. That is, he put it to your spiritual account. Therefore, it's your faith in Christ that made you pure, not your personal achievement. Let that truth bring joy to your heart and praise to your lips. This is John MacArthur, trusting your lives are portraits of grace.
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5: Marriage counselors will commonly talk about getting to know your spouse. 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The less you really know about yourself, the more you're going to unfairly judge or blame your spouse. 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Though your spouse may rightly point out that you should help more, then you respond by getting defensive and saying they are nagging. Before you judge them for their nagging, do some real self-examination about your housekeeping skills and admit it if there is a problem. Then talk with your spouse about working with you on that. 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
1: I'm meteorologist Mike Cox. Our weather features more clouds around the area on this Tuesday than we saw yesterday. We will have off and on showers and storms to deal with as well. Look for a high today of 84, then tonight cloudy skies, a few evening showers and storms as well. And we'll have a low of 66. Tomorrow doesn't look a whole lot different, really, as clouds will be around for a lot of the day, so we'll be off and on showers and storms during the day, especially Wednesday afternoon. We'll have highs tomorrow in the mid-80s.
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7: Hello, world. I'm Greg Patton. Stand by. Well, it was something else on Sunday. We have been doing our preaching service on Facebook every Sunday morning, live at 11. Oh, it's been good, and so many hundreds, thousands have been viewing at least part of those messages. I can't believe that many people tune in. Folks that I haven't heard from in decades are checking in and making comments. Thank you so very much.
8: Sunday, however, was different.
7: I always feel like I pretty much got it together. I've been preaching for 40-some years, and before thousands of people, and I've been a television news anchorman, so that's easy to do all of that stuff.
8: But this past Sunday,
7: toward the end, it had to be the end. I wasn't done, but it had to be the end. I started, everything was blurry. I couldn't read the Bible. I looked out in the audience, and they looked a little foggy, and man, I just had to shut things down quickly. And as soon as I did and turned off the old screen to the public, I practically collapsed and I've almost fainted. Have no idea what went on. A lot of stress in this old world. Lots of things going on. You know what it's all about. I can say today, voila, I feel like a new man. I think we all need times like that where you're humbled in some way. Yeah, let you know that God is in control and you are not, my friend. So thank you for praying. And thank you for being here today for Hello World. We need to get to it here. What in the world is going on? Once upon a time, it was shocking news. Now, here a shot, there a shot, everywhere. A shooting. Dateline, Toledo, Ohio. Police said today that all 12 victims wounded in a mass shooting near Ohio City's annual Old West End Festival are now in stable condition today. They're looking for those responsible. Authorities said the victims, who range in age from 14 to 61, continue to improve after Saturday's shooting, which investigators believe involved at least two gunmen who were likely firing at each other. They missed one another and shot 12 other people. Police have not identified a motive or released suspect descriptions yet. They continue to look into this thing. Multiple leads and, wow. You hear stories like this one and you wonder, how could it happen? What were they doing? A Florida woman been mauled to death by two dogs that neighbors say that terrorized the community for some time. At least 14 calls to authorities complaining about these pit bulls. And now the owner's in jail. The dogs being held by the county animal services unit will be euthanized. And now neighbors along Bluebonnet Drive don't have to worry anymore about the duo that used to terrorize them day and night. How could that happen? Jenny Cohen, 50, had only lived in the street for about 2 weeks, just moved in, they said. At the same time of the attack, Cohen was walking her small dog on a dark street after midnight, and it happened. The pit bull pair belonging to the neighbor, Linda Cutler, had once again gotten out of the yard, roaming the neighborhood, and attacked the dog, and as the woman tried to save the dog, she was killed. I'll say again, how do these things happen? Say, how's the weather been in your neck of the woods over the weekend and yesterday? Storms impacted millions of people over the weekend. And along with the rain came lightning, hail, strong winds in so many states. Over 50 million people were in the storm threat zone. We made national news on Saturday. The Northeast, Indiana to West Virginia, Texas, and Missouri under flash flood warnings. And, wow, some people, 200,000 people without power in the Northeast. Bad, bad weather. Big news on Fox today, New Jersey and voting. Non-citizens there in that key blue state were on the voter rolls for years, and some even voted in prior elections, according to documents obtained by public record request. The New Jersey Republican Party asked for all 21 counties of the Garden State to be looked at and found multiple instances of non-citizens seeking naturalization. Most were registered Democrats. Oh, you probably know that already. I would call this one the socialist plan for failure. Talking about New York City, you know, the average one-bedroom apartment there costs $5,000 a month. And it isn't because of landlord greed. It's a policy failure. On May the 20th, socialist mayor Zoran Mandani proposed a solution to New York's housing crisis. Block by block, it's called. The housing plan is for a new era. The plan promises to build 200,000 available rent-controlled homes and preserve 200,000 existing units over the next decade, backed by $22 billion in a five-year investment taxpayer plan. Sound good? Everyone says it's doomed for failure. Another socialist propaganda idea that, why don't people see this? They voted this guy in as mayor. Unbelievable. So what's the Popey up to, huh? Leo touched down in Madrid on Saturday, celebrated mass for a crowd of 1.2 million people. Just a man. It's an amazing thing to me that people are so fooled by all of this. It's the first papal visit in Spain in 15 years. Rah, rah, rah. There are many now calling for the removal of this Pope from Chicago because he's too political, too anti-MAGA. Oh, it's all a fraud in so many ways. And this is not fraud, but it's just, to me, ridiculous. Got an extra $24,000 laying around here. I think I'll take share into the NBA Finals. Isn't that unbelievable? Two-day package. It's a special 50% cut in ticket price. $24,000 for a ticket. One ticket for two games. The nosebleed section tonight costs $12,000. I think you would have to be mentally ill to... I can't even talk about it. It just... I try to get my mind around it. It doesn't work.
8: You want a top ticket for the next game?
7: $100,000. Just stupid. Here's something going on, and it's pretty big business. It's cattle and a Ponzi scheme. There are two sides of me. Dateline, Benton, Kentucky. There's two sides of me, said Brian McLean. He scrawled that on a piece of paper to his wife. One that loves you, the other that stole from people. This man ended up killing himself. For years, McLean had kept cattle here in his hometown and on his Texas Panhandle Ranch, buying calves at auction and selling them for a profit. 3 months later, his 80,000-head operation, however, powered by a $50 million loan from an agricultural bank and $120 million from people just like you and me, appeared to be a blowout success, but he didn't have an 80,000-head operation. It was only 8,000. It was a Ponzi scheme. He lived in a 4,100-square-foot brick home surrounded by a manicured lawn, gold frame. Everything was wonderful, but it was a lie. And I guess there's another one here in Texas, $220 million fraud Ponzi scheme. Oh, you just never know, do you? I've been involved with a few multi-level companies that turned out to be very similar. Sounds good. Sounds legit. It's a lie. For those of you on our Facebook page, there are several videos that we're sharing about the mega churches in America and why they are failing. Most notable, Joel Osteen down there in Houston, Texas. Got a few moments. Want to find out how this thing really started with Robert Schuller and the Glass Cathedral out in California and all the mega churches that happened in America and now what's happening. It's interesting viewing and lots of good information. In other church news, when Southern Baptists gather today for their annual meeting, they're going to be debating for the fourth year in a row whether to formally ban churches with a woman serving in any role resembling that of a pastor, not just the top job. One thing they're unlikely to debate is the politics of many Southern Baptists. The vanguard of broader white conservative evangelical support for President Donald Trump. Officials for the SBC, the nation's largest Protestant denomination, say that more than 11,000 church representatives have pre-registered for the two-day meeting in Orlando, Florida. We'll see what they come up with. So I was reading a story today that reminded me of Zager and Evans and the song 2525. And the question, will man still be alive? This was a million seller, by the way. Do you remember what it said? How that pill's going to do everything for you. And that some machine is going to do it for you in the future. And it's about Jesus coming, and what's he going to find? Will he be fed up with mankind? This song was decades ago, and it's just spooky. A senior software engineer at Google, who signed up to test Google's artificial intelligence, says that, he claims that the artificial intelligence robot is in fact feeling and thinking. What? During a series of conversations with this thing, 41-year-old Blake Lemoine presented the computer with various scenarios through which analysis could be made. They included religious themes and whether the artificial intelligence could be goaded into using discriminatory or even hateful speech. And here's what they came up with. This computer acts like a 7 or 8 year old and revealed that it told him that shutting it off would be exactly like death for me. It would scare me a lot. Ooh, I don't know why that just sounds so creepy. in the year 25-25? Oh, it's going to happen long before then. Oh, wait, this just in. That very engineer, Blake Lemoyne, announced that he's been put on leave by the company after raising the alarm that its artificial intelligence is sentient, meaning that it has consciousness, meaning that it really has a soul. I'm telling you, this is so strange. Believe it or not, that story is 5 years old. Here's the update. A disturbing new scientific study has raised fresh concerns about the rapidly advancing artificial intelligence industry after researchers discovered that AI systems can somehow secretly teach other dangerous behaviors, including endorsing murder and even plotting the elimination of humanity overall. The findings have sparked alarm among AI safety experts. They're all talking about it, who warn that developers may be losing control of the system that they still don't fully understand. Researchers found that the large language models can transfer hidden traits and behaviors to other AI systems through a process known as subliminal learning. The phenomenon somehow occurs when a larger teacher AI generates training data for a smaller student model. Oh, yeah, this, I'll say again, is spooky. Oh, should we get more personal on this whole thing? Major U.S. banks are laying the groundwork now for massive layoffs due to artificial intelligence adoption. That out today, according to Bloomberg. You're going to lose your job. And this just in, ChatGPT is going to pivot from a chat box to a more lucrative super app for coding and AI agents in just a matter of weeks. It's happening. Is Jesus coming soon? I think so. Okay, here's one more confusing me in this old world. I don't get it. Have you ever messed with a Rubik's Cube? Used to be really popular. Get a color solid on one side and the other. I'm telling you, I have worked at those things for hours. One got me so frustrated, I just threw it in the trash. There's something I'm missing here. Why? Well, there's a new Guinness Book of World Records with the Rubik's Cube. And very unusual. There is a 19-year-old guy who can juggle three Rubik's Cubes. Toss one up in the air, twist the other, keep it going, and is able to get all three of them done, juggling, in 4.5 minutes. What am I doing wrong? I hear stuff like that. I say, Greg, you're a real mini moron here, boy. I can't even get one done ever. 4.5 minutes juggling three Rubik cubes. We need to check into this one. Okay, let's have a guessing game here. Americans, they are ditching ultra-processed snacks for an ancient fruit that's exploding in popularity all over the world. Any ideas? My wife will love this one. One of human history's oldest cultivated foods is having a moment now as more and more people reach for healthier alternatives to the ultra-processed food. So what is this food everybody is going for? Dates. Dates. In the U.S., up 33% in 2025, and they say it's the future. So you want to be healthy? Go for a date. not that kind. I don't know. I do know that I feel really bad now looking at this bag of Doritos and this Coke. I'm going to get rid of this and get right over to the grocery store for my dates. Thought this was good. On my Facebook page, somebody sent a picture of all these Amish buggies lined up. People stand there looking at them. And the caption, next year's car show due to gas prices. You know, one of those things really, really missing in society today is truth. Why is everybody lying? Always remember, however, the crowd chose Barabbas, not because they loved him, but because they hated the truth. Let that sink in for a moment. The Bible says that you shall know the truth, and it'll do a wonderful thing. It'll set you free. Luke 4:18 says Jesus Christ came to heal the brokenhearted and to set the captive free. So many people captured today. And finally, on this one, I know I'm preaching to the choir. Many schools used to have rifle teams. Oh, yeah, and students brought their guns to school, and nobody shot anybody. Point, guns aren't the problem. Our society, sin is the problem. We have decayed horribly. Where's my Bible? Life 101, right after this. Just joined us. We've been looking for you here at Hello World. Hello World, a part of Greg Pat Ministries, which is out of the Cross Church in Fort Wayne, Indiana. Thanks so much for tuning in. And those of you that have been around a while, thanks for telling others about the broadcast and being so faithful every day at this time. And for those of you that support Greg Pat Ministries and this program, let me give you a big kiss. Right, we're so grateful. Mean that sincerely. Some wonderful men and women out there and young people willing to say, hey, we want to support Greg Pat Ministries and Hello World. Thank you. So, have you been through any storms recently? I mean, you have the storms weather, the storms of life. Real big trouble. Talking now about weathering the storms of life, persecution, trouble coming your way. The Bible provides many examples of God-fearing men and women who weathered storms of persecution for their beliefs. And it's getting worse in America today because of the left-stream media and what I call the New America. Not only are you in disdain, you are under attack, my friend. You know, some of the more familiar stories involve accounts of the Hebrews being thrown into a fiery furnace for refusing to compromise the word, and New Testament believers thrown into prison for preaching the gospel of Jesus Christ and telling others how to be saved. Can you imagine? Believers today are able to tap into a wealth of wisdom by studying the righteous lives of long ago. And of course, I continue to tout Christian radio because there's so much good stuff right on this station every day. We learn how to persevere, praise God in the midst of our trials, and we can glean application principles from these accounts of real-life followers of Almighty God who fought the good fight of faith and won. From biblical teachings about persecution, consider a couple here. Biblical examples of suffering and persecution, you know them. Daniel was thrown in the lion's den there in Daniel chapter 6, and his three friends, Shadrach, Meshach, and Abednego, were cast into the fiery furnace with him. Oh, that's one. Paul experienced constant persecution because of his bold proclamation of the gospel. Read 2 Corinthians chapter 11. According to Peter, all believers are going to endure some sort of trial or suffering as a result of their faith in Jesus Christ. It says that in 1 Peter chapter 4, starting with verse 12 through 19 here. You know, we are to recognize that God is with us all the time. We need to resolve to stand firm like Daniel and his fellow believers, Daniel 3, 24, and 25. Do you do that today, or do you wimp out? We are in a time where Satan and all of his people that he's designating, and he's really good at this, try to get us away from God any way possible, either sneaking quietly through the back door or tearing the front door right off. You know, you need to minister to others when captured or wrongly charged, like Paul and Silas, who witnessed to a jailer in Acts 16, 25 through 34. Amazing. We need to learn to be content in any situation, just like Paul was there in Philippians 4, 2 Timothy 1. And don't be surprised to encounter trials and troubles. Some people are like, it shouldn't happen to me. I oftentimes tell church audiences that, hey, I thought it was going to be a tiptoe through the tulips and I got saved. Everything going to be coming up wonderful now that I am a child of God. No, you'll have lots of trials and many instances far worse than you've ever encountered in your life. In fact, you know what? You can rejoice when you share the sufferings of Jesus Christ. That's what 1 Peter says in chapter 4, verse 12 and 13.
9: somehow he's going to be glorified in it all. Read Psalm 56. Yeah, what are we talking about? Entrusting a difficult situation to Almighty God and persevering so that God will be glorified. You can do it. Yes, you can. You can weather the storms of persecution because God is still on the throne and prayer changes things. Don't let Satan, his demons, and the people they use change your mind on that one, my friend. Keep your eyes on God. Need to glance at the enemy now and then to know what's going on, but keep your focus, your stare on Jesus Christ, the author and the finisher of your faith. And finally, I'm constantly asking the question, what is your purpose, sir, ma'am? Before the sun comes up, Reverend James Davis prepares for a journey that would many consider just a job. But for him, driving students to Ware Shoals schools is far from that. I don't get up in the morning to go to work. I get up to fulfill my purpose. He's been behind the wheel of a school bus, number 8, for 10 years now. And through the years, one thing remains the same, his love for kids and their future. He knows each student by name and makes a point to say something positive each day. A lot of times, you don't know what people come out of when they get onto this bus. You want to give them a positive atmosphere, a positive attitude about going to school. A tip of the hat to the Reverend James Davis, school bus driver and pastor of the Dunn Creek Baptist Church. Tip of the hat, Reverend. And here's the way most of us do it. Guy on a little hike there fell over the edge of the cliff, grabbed a hold of a branch and started screaming for help. Yes, I'm here. Who's that? The Lord. Lord, help me. Do you trust me? Lord, I completely trust you. Then let go of the branch. What? I said, let go of the branch. Long pause here. And then, is there anybody else up there? Come on, that's the way we are.
8: Well, that's it. Have a say for a Monday.

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3: It isn't how you start that counts, rather how you finish. Rarely does the individual who sprints out of the starting blocks with a burst of speed break the tape winning the race. This is what Jesus had in mind when he said, "No one who puts his hand to the plow and looks back is fit for service in the kingdom of God." You can't drive looking in the rearview mirror. Neither can you accomplish God's purpose for your life, vacillating, compromising, wondering whether you should really commit yourself to the task before you. Jesus' comments about looking back after you've put your hand to the plow was the linchpin to a conversation he had with several people as he challenged them to follow him. One had an excuse that he first had to go bury his father. Then he said he would come back and follow Jesus. Another said, "I will follow you, Lord, but first let me go back and say goodbye to my family." Now, I've never plowed a furrow, but my father did plenty of them when he was a boy. Dad said if you plow a straight furrow, you've got to fix your eyes on a distant point of reference, a tree, a fence post, a landmark of some kind, and move straight towards that point. Looking back and trying to move ahead means you vacillate, you go to one side or the other, uncertain, indefinite, unsuccessful. As long as you look back, wondering if you married the right person, hesitating to commit yourself to your mate, your marriage will not improve. I've never seen a drug addict who had the strength to walk away from the habit as long as he dabbled in drugs even a little bit. Burn your bridges behind you. Nobody can find the victory, the joy, and the power to live as God intends us to live until he makes the decision, unconditional and without reservation, to walk with God. You can say no to the Lord, but you never say no, Lord, because when you say no, you deny he is your Lord. There is strength and power in the decision to move forward, to refuse to look back, going for it no matter what happens. In the early 50s, it was assumed that running the 4-minute mile was impossible. Then two athletes did it, an Australian, John Landy, and a British runner from Oxford, Roger Bannister. Then the two were matched against each other in a historic race to determine which of the two was really faster. They met on a track in Vancouver, and say observers, John Landy was leading as they turned toward the finish line. But he made a fatal mistake. He looked back to see how close was his competitor, Roger Bannister. And as he looked back, he momentarily broke his stride. Bannister seized the moment and surged ahead to win the contest. Hey, friend, you stumble over the future, and what you might have been, what you might have accomplished, and what God might have done through you when you turn back, or even look back. On more than one occasion, great generals have burned their ships when their troops hit the beach. That way, there was no possibility of going back. Forget Egypt. Put your eyes on the promised land. Forget the past. Build for the future. Remember what Jesus said, "No one who puts his hand to the plow and looks back is fit for service in the kingdom of God." Paul got it right when he wrote that we are to forget the things that are past and press forward to receive all that God has for us. It is the only way to get to the finish line.

0: Remember, Jesus said, "If anyone would come after me, he must deny himself, take up his cross, and follow me."
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3: It's a big week for sports. Fans are glued to the NBA and Stanley Cup finals, but the world at large is riveted on the World Cup, now returning to North America for the first time in over three decades.

0: Some say soccer, some say football. Well, call it what you like, but the World Cup is the most watched sporting event in the world. 48 countries are participating, compared to 32 4 years ago in Qatar. And this year, it's all of North America hosting the month-long event, as matches are held in the U.S., Canada, and Mexico. One of the biggest challenges was just finding large enough stadiums to hold all the required matches. It's always a beautiful moment when the world gathers peacefully around sports, but something far better is coming. One day, the Lord will gather his people from every tribe and nation to worship him. Come quickly, Lord Jesus. Welcome to Haven Today. I'm David Wolin, sharing the great story that's all about Jesus. We're in a series called Jesus Through the Eyes of John. Yesterday, we were musing a little bit about what it would have been like for those in the first century in Judea and Samaria to see Jesus with their own eyes and to hear his voice in person. That is a privilege only a select group of people in history experienced. Understandably, we're curious, but there are no pictures, there's no footage for us to watch. But we do have credible, spirit-inspired first-person accounts of Jesus' life, death, resurrection, and ascension. And as we discussed yesterday, the Apostle John's point of view is unique, even among the other Gospels, which is one of the fascinating touch points in this week's series as we talk about a brand new animated feature film out on DVD called Light of the World. And in a moment, the director and producer will join us to share how this project affected their own lives and how it's already reaching millions of people around the world.
1: We did screenings for 2,000 people, and over 400 people raised their hand to accept Christ. These are like Hindus and Muslims who had no background in Jesus, but they understood the gospel. They took the opportunity to make a decision, and now they're walking their faith out as a result of the clarity that you get from something like this, where every single scene in the film is laser targeted towards how do we make the gospel clear for people.
0: That's Brennan McPherson, the producer of Light of the World. He'll be back shortly, along with the film's director to share more about this beautiful movie created with the 2D animation, which the epic Disney movies of the 90s made famous. But what stands out the most is how faithfully this film portrays the life of Christ through the eyes of his youngest disciple, John.
2: Tell me about this Jesus.
3: Jesus is no Messiah. He is nothing.
4: And sometimes evil men silence those who speak the truth.
2: What is truth?
4: This is not the end. It's the beginning.
5: He is the light of the world.
0: A compilation of voices, sound effects, and music in the new animated feature film called Light of the World. This is engaging for all ages. 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And we have this DVD for you as our thanks for your generosity as we approach our fiscal year end here at the end of the month. So would you pray with us that the Lord will provide for Haven's ministry needs? And would you consider prayerfully standing with us through a gift? You can do that by phone at 865-HAVEN, 865-HAVEN, or online as well, haventoday.org. Again, haventoday.org. And now we'll get the program started with City of Light and The Way, the Truth, and the Life.

0: This is Haven Today. I'm David Wolin, and back with us again today, a couple of guests. We have John
1: Shin. I actually fell in love with movies, and in that same year, the Charlie Brown Christmas special that was on CBS. That's back when there was only three networks, you know, and it was appointment television. And but when Linus was explaining the true meaning of Christmas to Charlie Brown, it was the first time I'd ever heard the word Lord, first time I'd ever heard the word Savior, and did not know what that meant. You know, turned my mom and dad, both my just didn't give an explanation, didn't have one to give to me. And it was probably like 18 years later, I'm 23 years old, my life is, world is upside down, and I'm driving around in a car at 2 a.m. this, I knew because of, I went to a Catholic school about there is a God, there is a Jesus. They haven't done nothing for me. But I do remember Linus saying the word Savior. He said, 10 years later, I'm 23 years old. My life is, world is upside down, and I'm driving around in a car at 2 a.m. this, I knew because of, I went to a Catholic school about there is a God, there is a Jesus. They haven't done nothing for me. But I do remember Linus saying the word Savior. He sent a Savior. So I remember that night, it was like 2 a.m. I just said, my life changed. And I think for me, at that point, because of Charlie Brown, that how such an animated little, that little snippet from a scripture spoke to my heart. And 18 years later, that came back to me. I knew the power of animation, the power of story, what I remember of the Disney Robin Hood and just movies in general from that point on. And so, yeah, that was my background. And, you know, and later on, you know, part of it is what happened with me and my dad years later, which is kind of part of the film, too.

0: $1,000 in there now.
1: Perfect. Yeah.
0: But so, and I don't have a lot of expenses, honestly.
1: Okay. Yeah. So I would say keep going with that. Let's make the next goal 1,000, and then let's ultimately get up to whatever your total expenses are over a month's time. Let's multiply that by 3, and let's make that your ultimate emergency savings goal. And I'd put all of your surplus into that. Because here's the thing. If you were to lose your job, or you had a major unexpected medical expense, or you all of a sudden your car, and instead of just normal routine maintenance, you've got a transmission that goes out, we want you to have that emergency fund so you're not having to take on unnecessary debt. But once you get to 3 months, now all of a sudden we can redirect whatever surplus you have into either another specific savings goal, like I need to replace my car in 3 years, you know, and we're saving for that, or a down payment on a house, or we can start putting it toward retirement. And you can either do that through a company-sponsored retirement plan if you have one available at work. And if you don't, that's where the Roth IRA could come in.
0: And where would I go to find such a thing as this Roth IRA?
1: Yeah, I would use something called a robo-advisor, which is essentially an automated investing tool that after you answer a series of questions about your age and what's called your risk tolerance, how much risk you're willing to take and what your goals are, it will essentially take whatever you put into it and automatically invest it in the broad stock market. So what you don't want to do with $40 a month is pick individual companies. Because that would be, you would have too much riding on the performance of one company, okay? Instead, you want to buy a basket of stocks that represent the stock market, you know, hundreds of companies in the United States and even internationally. And the best way to do that is through something called indexes. And you don't have to understand totally what those are, although I'm going to send you a book if you want to explore it that will help you. But these robo-advisors, you know, will essentially do this work for you. You just put it in every month. It's very inexpensive, and it will automatically invest whatever you put in. I would use one called, and you can put this into your search engine, the Schwab Intelligent Portfolios. It's from Charles Schwab, one of the biggest and most well-known discount brokerage companies, investment companies in the world. And it's very, trusted and would do a great job for you. It's the Schwab Intelligent Portfolios. You can open your Roth there. You can set up an automatic transfer into to the Roth. And then based on those questions that you answer, the Schwab Intelligent Portfolios would do the work.
0: Okay, thank you. I appreciate you taking the time to explain everything.
1: You're welcome. Listen, stay on the line. My team's going to send you a book called The Sound Mind Investing Handbook. And this is going to, if you're interested, kind of start you down the road of understanding some of the terms and, you know, some of the ideas around what it means to invest. 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It's going to take a biblical approach to it all. So stay on the line. That's our gift to you, Diana. And we'll get that in the mail right away. We appreciate your call. 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

0: 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Let's go to Michigan. Brian, go ahead.
1: Thank you for taking my call, and we appreciate your ministry here in Grand Rapids.
0: Thank you.
1: My daughter is traveling through Europe for a few weeks this summer, and I'm looking for a recommendation for a company for travel insurance.
0: Okay. Is she on your policy, Brian?
1: She is.
0: Okay. And have you checked with them just to see, you know, what they're recommending and what coverages would be provided just based on your existing coverage?
1: I have not, but yeah, that's actually a better idea. I checked with my general insurance guy and it was a little bit out of his realm. So you were my next best bet. And there you are with your always great suggestions.
0: Well, I appreciate you. You thinking of me and I'm glad you called, but yeah, you definitely want to just call your current insurance company. Some employer plans provide limited international emergency coverage. You know, others may provide none. So you're just going to want to start there and just say, does the policy cover medical care overseas? Is emergency hospitalization covered? You know, what about even medical evacuation? And will she have to pay up front and get reimbursed? I mean, you're just going to want to know kind of all the details. And, you know, many people do buy a separate travel medical policy insurance just to make sure, you know, that they have, you know, some of these other pieces in place. And so I'm not saying that wouldn't be a great thing for you to consider. It certainly could be. But I think starting with your insurance company is probably the place to go. And then you could look at some other options, you know, whether that's, I mean, for instance, you know, Blue Cross has an international, you know, medical network, and Allianz has a travel insurance that's known for their travel and medical coverage options. So, you know, once you know what gap you're solving for, then I think you can do your homework and find out, you know, read some reviews and see where you need to go next. But I'm glad you're thinking about this in advance. This is something a lot of people don't consider, and I think it's a good idea. So, Brian, we appreciate your call today, sir.
1: I appreciate you're just great. You're just really great.
0: Well,
1: God bless.
0: Thank you, sir. Yeah, I appreciate those kind remarks. Call anytime. To Wellington, Florida. Hi, Maria. How can I help?
2: Hi, Rob. Thank you so much for taking my call.
0: Yes, ma'am.
2: My question is this. I'm looking to close out some credit cards that I have not used in like the last couple of years at least. And I really don't want these, you know, open cards out there because I'm not using them, I put them away. You know, I just fear with all the internet stuff that someone could get hold of a number somehow. And so anyway, my question is, what is the best way, the safest way to close out credit cards? I remember years ago, one would cut a credit card up and send it to the creditor in the mail, but I'm worried about doing something like that because I've heard that people can, you know, put your card back together again somehow and take the number and use it. So,
0: yes, very good. No, I understand completely. Now, how many cards are we talking about?
2: I've got about 4 or 5. That okay. I would like to just close out because I only use a couple of cards and I don't need anything else. And
0: okay,
2: I've been listening
0: good.
2: To your show like forever and
0: okay.
2: Praise the Lord, I am debt free and
0: oh, that's
2: I
0: want to
2: stay that way. And yeah, I'm
0: okay.
2: Just really thankful. So.
0: I love it. Well, I'm so glad you're a faithful listener, and it sounds like you're a wonderful steward of God's resources. So that's great. Let me ask you, Maria, do any of these cards have any unused rewards, points, or benefits of any kind?
2: No, nothing that would matter. Like, I think I saw one okay. the other day that maybe had like about $10 worth.
0: Okay. Yeah, very good. So, you know, that's just something to think about. If it's something sitting out there that you might want to redeem before closing it, because once that account is closed, you're going to likely lose any unused rewards. The other issue we always think about is just what's called credit utilization, which is a key factor in your credit score, but it doesn't sound like it applies to you because, you know, if the card you're closing has a high limit, and you're carrying balances on other cards, it could increase your credit utilization because those balances would be a larger percentage of the now lower total available credit, since, you know, many of these cards' available credit will come out of the equation. But if you're not carrying any balances, it doesn't matter. And then the last thing we want to do before we close it is just think about automatic payments. Doesn't sound like you have any, but if you did, you know, automatic payments tied to that card, you'd want to, you know, turn that off and cancel those to avoid any missed bills. Once you're ready to close them, you would want to contact the card issuer. And generally what I recommend is just you call the customer service number on the back of the card and inform them that you want to close the account, follow any instructions they give you. And then you'll want to ask them for written confirmation that your account has been closed and a zero balance is there. And this can protect you in the case of any future billing errors. Just hang on to that documentation so you'd have that for reference. And then you may want to check your credit report 30 or 60 days down the road just to make sure that it's reported as, quote, closed by consumer rather than by the issuer, which can negatively impact your credit score. So what you're looking for on that credit file is a zero balance and then the words closed by consumer. If it says closed by issuer, then you'd want to dispute that because that's not what happened. But those are really the key steps. The only last thing I might finish with is just asking whether you are anticipating seeking a new loan for any of any kind. You're not going out to buy a new car in the next couple of months that would require you to take out a car loan or anything like that. Is that right?
2: Right. Nothing like that. I have a vehicle that is a few years old. It's from 2017, but it is just fine. And I'm retiring, so I'm going to be using it even less.
0: Got it. Yeah, so I think you could go ahead and do them all at once. I mean, if you wanted to, you could do two of them now and then wait 6 months and do two or three more. But if you're not going out seeking credit, you're probably going to see with all these coming out of the equation, because part of your score is based on the history that you have. And if these are no longer a part of your history because they're not active, you know, you could see your score dip a little. But I'm not hearing that you have a whole lot of need, you know, to have a credit score of 820 versus, you know, 770 or something like that. So even if you saw a 20, 30, 40, 50 point drop in your credit score, it probably doesn't matter because you're not out looking for new credit. And even though it's used for other things, I would imagine you're still going to have a fairly high credit score, even though you may not have the best one. And there's not really any benefit to that. And I like the idea of, as you said, getting those closed, because now that's just one less account that has the potential to be compromised. Does that all make sense?
2: Yes, absolutely. Thank you.
0: Okay. All right. We appreciate your call, Maria. Thanks for being a faithful listener. And you call back anytime if I can assist you. Hey, big thanks to my team today, Devin, Sandy, Taylor, Jim, everybody here at FaithFi. I couldn't do it without them. Enjoy the rest of your day. 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We'll see you then. Bye-bye.
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6: I'm meteorologist Mike Cox. Our weather feature.

0: lot of the day, so we'll be off and on showers and storms during the day, especially Wednesday afternoon. We'll have highs tomorrow in the mid-80s. 91.5, the
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2: Masters of Illusion, the made-for-TV program, showcases the skills of those who make unlikely things appear to happen right before our eyes. I don't know how the tricks work, but we can be sure that a person cannot catch a bullet from a high-powered rifle in his or her teeth without injury, or pour 2 gallons of liquid from a quart container. The art of illusion bends our senses to convince us to question reality. But we are our own masters of illusion. We rush through the river of life, unaware of the hidden danger beneath the surface. Ah, you might think I'm a pessimist. We could spend some time relating tragic events, but that's not the point of these few minutes. The goal is to identify, evaluate, and use what we have because, in reality, our peaceful journey through life can be altered in the blinking of an eye. Health and resources can vanish as if they were never there. The Bible has something to say about this in James 4:14. Yet you do not know what your life will be like tomorrow. You are just a vapor that appears for a little while and then vanishes away. I think of the acceleration of severe weather the world has experienced in recent years. On one continent, a wave wiped away villages that were far above sea level. On another, a hurricane erased a civilization from an island. Torrential rains changed the landscape, burying cities under tons of mud. When we make our plans, we will do well to be wise, realize that we are not in control of our own destiny, be thankful for what we have, be good stewards of our resources, and seek God's guidance as to how we conduct ourselves. We have more than enough input from the wrong sources as to what we should be doing. In the first book of Proverbs, we read, "If sinners entice you, do not consent. If they say, 'Come with us,' let us lie in wait for blood. Let us ambush the innocent without cause. Let us swallow them alive like Sheol, even whole as those who go down to the pit. We will find all kinds of precious wealth." You see, that is an illusion. Stolen goods can't be enjoyed openly, and the taker certainly cannot feel a sense of accomplishment, as do those who earn by working. Spending some time in God's Word each day can keep us from danger that might be otherwise hidden. We buy insurance for our person and our property to protect against yet unseen events. God's Word can shield us through knowledge. Knowing the challenges others have faced helps us avoid obstacles. "Set your affections on things above and not on things of this earth" is a quote that keeps us from the illusion that this life is of greatest importance. I have a friend who says, "The spiritual realm is more real than the physical." Realizing and acknowledging that there is something far greater after this life can serve to make us more generous, more loving, more considerate, and more thankful. James chapter 4 and verse 14. "Yet you do not know what your life will be like tomorrow. You are just a vapor that appears for a little while and then vanishes away." It's a dangerous illusion to think that this life is all there is and that it doesn't matter what happens in the great beyond. We can prepare in this life for what we will experience in the next. Plan for your eternal future by trusting Jesus when He said, "I am the way, the truth, and the life. Let not your hearts be troubled. Believe in God. Believe also in me. In my Father's house are many rooms. And if I go and prepare a place for you, I will come again and will take you to myself, that where I am, you will be also."
1: That's Take 5 with Gary James.
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2: 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I praise the Lord and give Him all the glory for providing a way for me to support such a life-giving ministry. Only eternity will reveal the far-reaching effects of it.
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3: We tend to start with our troubles. Ask somebody how they're doing. Ask me how I'm doing over these last several weeks. I'll tell you about my troubles. And that's where we tend to start, is with our circumstances, with this challenge, with this pressure, with this problem.
1: We're about to hear why it doesn't have to be that way. This is Revive Our Hearts with Nancy DeMoss Wagamuth, author of Heaven Rules. For Tuesday, June 9th, I'm Dana Gresh. Yesterday, Nancy began a series called A Mighty Fortress Is Our God. It's all about dealing with the storms of life. And although Nancy originally taught through this series back in 2011, I think you'll find it just as relevant today, if not more so. Let's listen.
3: If you're just joining us, I want to invite you to, over these next days, open your Bible to Psalm 46 and read it, perhaps memorize it, meditate on it, and join with us as we look verse by verse at this passage that God has been using in such a significant way in my own life through some storms and trials of the past several weeks. So this series is been born out of the crucible of real life experience. And perhaps you're going through something where you're experiencing storms and tests and trials. And my prayer is that God will use this passage to be a great encouragement to your own heart. We started this series yesterday by taking just a broad overview of the psalm. We read the whole passage and then noted that the center focus of the whole psalm, even in times of trouble and trials, is God. And then we also notice that it's a song, that it's intended to be sung even in times of trial. And today we want to start into the first verse. That's actually all we'll probably look at today. But Psalm 46, verse 1. And as I read this verse, I want you to notice that there are two givens, two realities that are both addressed in this verse. And I'll give you a hint as I read the verse so you'll be able to pick out the two realities. It's the first word and the last word of the verse. So let me read the verse and then we'll talk about what these two realities are. Psalm 46, verse 1. God is our refuge and strength, a very present help in trouble. Now, what are the two givens in life? And you see them set out for us in this verse. The first one is God. The second one is trouble. God and trouble. You can't get away from them. They're both ever present. And I want us to start for a moment with the second reality, trouble, and just talk about that for a moment. Now, trouble is referred to explicitly here in the last word of the verse, but it's also implied throughout this verse when it talks about the need for a refuge, the need for strength, the need for help, Those things all suggest that we have trouble. That's what makes us turn to God to be a refuge and a strength and a help. Trouble comes to all. I mean, that's not all that profound, but we need to remind ourselves of that. God didn't just single me out to have a hard life. Hardness is part of living life in this fallen, prodigal planet. Trouble comes to all. It's having what you don't want or wanting what you don't have. Sometimes those troubles are huge and unexpected, and they come at you like a tsunami. We've seen images of that in the not too distant past. And then sometimes those troubles are more chronic, creeping, and cumulative. You know what I mean? It's like nothing big, but it's the whole sum total of what you're walking through that just makes you feel overwhelmed with trouble. I was spent an evening recently with a small group of our ministry partners, and I thought about this as I looked around the circle, maybe a dozen of us there in the room. One man in that group had just lost his job after 17 years with the same company. Doesn't know what he's going to do next. His wife, who was there with him, has been having an intense allergic reaction, and her whole face was terribly broken out. She was just in such discomfort from this allergic reaction, just, you know, the itching and all. And so she was struggling with that. Two different kinds of trouble there in one married couple. Then there was a woman in that group who was widowed last year. And as she's been trying to figure out what to do with her husband's business, she's discovered that two longtime employees in the business turned out to be disloyal and corrupt. And so now she's really struggling financially. She wasn't the one who knew the business, and just trying to figure out, she's getting ready to turn 70, trying to figure out what to do with her financial situation. There's another man in that group who just finished a two-year struggle with cancer, multiple surgeries, trouble, trouble, trouble. And those are just the ones I knew about. Lots in that group that I probably didn't know about troubles they were experiencing. I read emails that come in from our listeners. In any given week, you'll have listeners who are talking about troubles in their lives. But I think of one that came in last week from a woman whose husband is addicted to pornography. And one day she came home and found out that he had taken everything, wiped out their bank accounts, and left her destitute. And around that time, she had to quit her job to become a caregiver for her elderly mother who had a severe stroke. And she just poured out her heart in this email, and you're thinking, how can one person bear all this? Trouble. I think about troubles I've been experiencing in my own life in recent weeks. Challenges, things that I did not plan for. They blindsided me. They've caught me off guard. And they're, you know, if I could tell you what they are, they're small in comparison to what some in this room are going through. But they've left me needing a refuge, needing strength, needing help. Trouble. It's an inescapable, inevitable reality in a fallen world. But it's our troubles that actually point us to the other reality, apart from which we could not survive the troubles we face. And what is that other reality? It's the first word of the verse, God. God, Elohim, the all-powerful God. In the beginning, God, Elohim, created the heavens and the earth. He is the one who created and controls all the forces of nature. Nothing in this world happens by chance or outside of his knowledge and his control. He is the sustainer of this world. By him, all things hold together, and that includes us. Elohim, God, he is the one who is our refuge, our strength in the midst of trouble. He's the starting point. He's a fixed reference point in a world of shifting circumstances. And he is more real than any circumstance, than any trouble that may touch your life or mine this day or in the days to come. Notice the order in which these two realities are brought up. Which one comes up first? God. The point of this psalm, I think, is to say, start with God. We tend to start with our troubles. Ask somebody how they're doing. Ask me how I'm doing over these last several weeks. I'll tell you about my troubles. And that's where we tend to start, is with our circumstances, with this challenge, with this pressure, with this problem. But this passage says, start with God. God is our refuge, our strength, a very present help in trouble. He is what we need in trouble. We often think of all the other things we need or wish we had, a solution, relief, someone to sympathize with us. But this passage says, no, turn to Him. He is our refuge. He is our refuge. Mm-hmm. That means right now, this moment, today, and always will be, because He is the God of the eternal present. He is the God of the present, not the God of, He's the God of what is, not just what was or what will be, though He is the God of those as well, and not just the God of what we wish was the case, but the God of what is. He is our refuge in the midst of present trouble. And He is our refuge. I love that it doesn't just say He is a refuge, a fortress, a strength, a help. He's not impersonal or generic. He is a personal God who eagerly comes to the rescue and aid of His people in trouble. God is our refuge. A refuge is a person or a place to which one flees for shelter or defense or protection. I think of those Old Testament cities of refuge to which people in distress could flee to find safety and protection. Not only does God provide a place of refuge for us, but He Himself is our refuge, our safe place. He is the one who protects us and shelters us and provides relief from danger and anxiety. Now, I mentioned yesterday that the occasion of Psalm 46 may have been, and many commentators think that perhaps it was, that instance when an Assyrian army, fierce Assyrian army, invaded Judah that was far outnumbered. The Assyrians had the weapons, the power, the strength. They invaded Judah. They were tearing up all the nations around. And King Sennacherib, the Assyrian king, sent an envoy to Jerusalem with a threatening letter for King Hezekiah. And let me read to you in 2 Kings 19 what Hezekiah did when he received that letter. He received the letter from the hand of the messengers and read it. And Hezekiah went up to the house of the Lord and spread the letter before the Lord. And Hezekiah prayed before the Lord and said, O Lord, the God of Israel, enthroned above the cherubim, You are the God, You alone of all the kingdoms of the earth. You have made heaven and earth. Incline Your ear, O Lord, and hear. Open Your eyes, O Lord, and see. And hear the words of Sennacherib, which he has sent to mock the living God. Verse 17, 2 Kings 19, Truly, O Lord, the kings of Assyria have laid waste the nations and their lands and have cast their gods into the fire, for they were not gods, but the work of men's hands, wood and stone. Therefore, they were destroyed. So now, O Lord, our God, save us, please, from His hand, that all the kingdoms of the earth may know that You, O Lord, are God alone. Where did Hezekiah turn for refuge when he was in trouble? To the Lord. Six times in his prayer. Oh, Lord. Oh, Lord. And sometimes maybe that's all you can say is, Oh, Lord. Oh, Lord. Oh, Lord. Help. I need You. God is our refuge. Psalm 2 puts it this way. Blessed are all who take refuge in Him. Some of your translations say, blessed are all who put their trust in Him. That's what you do with the refuge. You run to it and you put your trust in that place of refuge. Well, God is our refuge and our strength. He is a source of mental or emotional support when we need it. And that's all the time. We are weak and helpless. We need His strength. He provides divine enabling in our weakness. He is the one who helps keep us strong. Now, I should note that sometimes God shields and protects us from trouble. But sometimes He ordains that we should go through the storm, and then He provides strength to endure the storm. Remember what He said to Paul when Paul cried out to be delivered from his affliction? God said, My grace is sufficient for you. My grace is enough. For My power, My strength is made perfect in weakness. You see, our weakness, and when do we find out our weakness? It's when we're in trouble, right? Our weakness showcases his power. It provides an opportunity for the display of his strength. But here's an important reminder. God only proves to be a refuge for those who actually put their trust in him. His strength is experienced by those who recognize and acknowledge their weakness and their need. For example, if you live in tornado territory, you may have a safe room, basement, a storm shelter, but when the storm comes through, you're not going to be protected unless you actually use that place of refuge. If you sit up on the top floor of your house when you've got that refuge, the refuge isn't going to do you any good, right? And if we run anywhere to anyone or anything other than God in our trouble, we're not going to find the refuge, the strength, and the help that we need. So think about some current troubles that you may be experiencing or ones that you've been through recently. And let me ask you this question. Where did you turn for refuge? Where are you turning for refuge? Are you seeking refuge and trusting in anything or anyone other than God? And if so, are those human, physical refuges able to protect and defend and help you? Scripture says that God is a very present help in trouble. He's a refuge, a strength, a very present help in trouble. That word very suggests the very best quality. One Bible dictionary says it means muchness, abundance, exceedingly. In fact, one translation puts this verse this way. He has found an exceeding or superlative help in tribulations. Not moderate, not quasi-good, not somewhat helpful, but a very present help in trouble. Muchness, abundance, and exceeding help. He's a very present help in trouble. The word present suggests that it's now. He is a help who exists and occurs now. It suggests that he is near. He is a very accessible help, literally. And when you need him, when you need help, he's there. He's there. Charles Spurgeon had this to say about this phrase. He's a very present help in trouble. He said, help that is not present when we need it is of small value. The anchor which is left at home is of no use to the seaman in the hour of storm. The money which he used to have is of no worth to the debtor when a writ is out against him. But as for the Lord our God, he is present when we seek him, present when we need him. He is more than present, Spurgeon goes on to say. He is very present. More present than the nearest friends can be, for he is in us in our trouble. More present than we are to ourselves, for sometimes we lack presence of mind. Amen about that. He is always present, effectually present, sympathetically present, altogether present. He is present now if this is a gloomy season. Let us rest ourselves upon him. He is our refuge. Let us hide in him. He is our strength. Let us array ourselves with him. He is our help. Let us lean upon him. He is our very present help. Let us repose in him now. We need not have a moment's care or an instant's fear. The Lord of hosts is with us. The God of Jacob is our refuge. Now, in verse 1 here, where it says a very present help, some of your Bibles will have a little note in the margin that says, he is a well-proved help. And that's another rendering of this verse, very present, well-proved. You know what that says to me as I've been meditating on it? He's got a perfect track record. He's helped others who've been in trouble. He's helped me in the past when I've been in trouble. And if you need to go back and recount the times when you've seen God be a help to you or to others in trouble, he's well proved. And so, therefore, there is no reason to fear that he will fail to help me now. He's well proved. And then he is a very present help in trouble. Trouble. That word actually in the original language is a plural word, troubles. The word means distress, affliction, anything causing pain, suffering, calamity. Now, as we look at these next verses over the next several days, we're going to see a description of unimaginable upheaval, and disasters, right here in Psalm 46. And could I suggest that the best way to prepare for the inevitable catastrophes of life is to ground your heart in the truth of who God is before you get into the trouble. Now, if you didn't do it before, it's not too late. Turn to Him. But the best way to be prepared for trouble is in advance to ground your heart in the truth of who God is, to develop the confident assurance that He is our refuge, our strength, a very present help in trouble. And then, when the troubles come, let your first default reaction be to run to Him. To let Him be your refuge, your strength, your help. Remembering that in the midst of trouble, wherever trouble is present, He is more present. He is there, a very present help in trouble. Are you in trouble? Somebody just said to me, the last 12 months have been so difficult. And I would just say the last several months in my life have been so difficult. Trouble. Troubles I can't control, troubles I can't fix, troubles I can't change. He is our refuge, our strength, our help today, right now. And He will be our strength, our refuge, our help for tomorrow's trouble and beyond. And therefore, we can trust and rest in Him. He's our refuge, which is evidence that we need protection, a safe place, a shelter from the storm. He's our strength, which suggests that we are weak and we can't handle these troubles on our own. And He is help, which is an acknowledgement that we are needy. We need help. Ladies, we don't find out all that God is and all that He can do until we're in trouble. Helpless, desperate, needy. And then we find that He really is a refuge, strength, and help. Throughout this series, I want to quote a number of times from Matthew Henry's commentary on Psalm 46, because it's the one that I found to be so rich. Now, this is some quaint language. It was written hundreds of years ago, but he just had a grasp of the meaning and the application of this passage. So let me read to you a paragraph from Matthew Henry's commentary on Psalm 46:1. He said, "Are we pursued? God is our refuge to whom we may flee and in whom we may be safe. Are we oppressed by troubles? Have we work to do and enemies to grapple with? God is our strength to bear us up under our burdens, to fit us for all our services and sufferings. He will, by His grace, put strength into us, and on Him we may stay ourselves. Are we in distress? He is a help to do all that for us which we need. A help sufficient, a help accommodated to every case and exigence, every emergency, every extreme situation. Whatever it is, He is a very present help. We cannot desire a better help, nor shall ever find the like in any creature." So don't turn to the creature. Turn to the Creator.
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7: We've been reviewing the book by Elizabeth George, A Woman After God's Own Heart. So how are you doing at becoming more and more a woman who has a heart for God? I think it's easy sometimes for us to read a book like this, or when we read through Proverbs 31 or other scriptures in God's Word that gives us the standard for what this woman looks like. It's easy to become overwhelmed and to have the attitude that we would say, there's just no way I can live up to this. And the truth of the matter is, you and I cannot live up to this standard in our flesh. My husband says all the time that Jesus didn't live the Christian life. He is the Christian life. So in other words, without a daily pursuit of the Lord, you and I cannot do anything. We are flesh, and flesh accomplishes nothing. Elizabeth says in her book that we have two options for living our life. We can live it with Christ, or we can live it without Him. 1 John 5:11 and 12 says, he who does not have the Son does not have life. That's pretty simple, isn't it? It's very plain. You cannot have religion or works or good deeds or good intentions, because all of these things are just going to get us death. But when you have Christ, you have life, not just for eternity, but right now. We have life full and wonderful and abundant to live right now. I love the testimony that Elizabeth shares about her own salvation. She had been living her life knowing about Christ, but she had never received Him as her personal Savior. And as a young, busy mom, one day she found herself with her two girls standing at her feet. And she lifted her hands upward with her fists clenched, and she said, there has got to be more than this. And there is. Friends, if you don't know Christ as your own Savior and you're feeling that emptiness, it's because there is more to life than what you're trying to beat out every day. Life is in Christ. True, rich, abundant life. You know, I recently have talked to so many people, and mostly when you talk to strangers out in public, it's just apparent that people are struggling in this world because they look around them and they see the evil everywhere, and they can recognize the evil. But the problem comes when a person does not recognize the evil within their own heart. We recognize it in the world and we say, oh, this world is so awful, it's so wicked, it's so full of ugly, sinful things. But yet we overlook the fact that our own personal sin is what sent Christ to the cross. And we're reminded that Jesus came into this world to save sinners. And we have to see the sin in our own heart and what Christ did for us. Elizabeth came to that point where she realized that she had heard about Christ, but she had never received Him as her own personal Savior. And the Lord led her into understanding that she needed a personal relationship with Him as her only way for salvation and her way to God. I love 2 Corinthians 5:17 says that if any man be in Christ, he is a new creature and old things are passed away and all things are become new. And that's what happened in Elizabeth's life. That's what happened in my life the moment I got saved as a child. But she realized that because she'd accepted Christ, that now she didn't have to live with her own strength. Now she had the power of God living in her to be able to live the Christian life. And that's just the very beginning of growing in Christ. As we mature every single day, there's just another step that we should be making towards sanctification before we become more and more like Christ every single day. So our example for this, obviously, is Christ. We learn in Luke 2:52 that Jesus grew in wisdom and stature and in favor with God and man. And Proverbs 15:14 says that the heart of him who has understanding, he seeks knowledge. So as we seek the Lord, we are going to be wanting more and more knowledge from his word. The foolish just feed on foolishness, but we want to know more of God's word. And so the wise person is digging out truth from the word of God. The more we learn, the more we're going to change, the more we're going to progress, the more we're going to mature in Christ. We have to realize then that in order for us to grow, we have to be in God's word. And so this broadcast today is going to be talking about how we grow spiritually. And the first understanding is that we have to have a pursuit of knowledge. I'm reminded of a woman who was giving a dinner party, and she prepared all kinds of delicious foods, rich foods, delicious things that she was going to give to her guests. And she had the table set, the food was in the oven, salads were in the refrigerator, the desserts were all ready, but she had about an hour before her guests were going to arrive, and she found herself absolutely starving. And she thought, what am I going to do? I can't be this hungry before my guests come. So she had some candy bars tucked away in a drawer in her kitchen, and she sat down and ate several of them. Guess what? An hour later, when her guests came and she served the food, she had absolutely no appetite for the meal that she had prepared. Think about that illustration and how we do that in our spiritual lives. We stuff ourselves full of things that are not worthy of our attention. And then when it comes time for the Word of God, we don't have an appetite for it. So Elizabeth is going to help us to discover how we can be growing and how we can have an appetite and a desire to gain more knowledge and to grow spiritually. A friend of hers told her that she needed to have 5 fat files. Now, what does this mean? These are 5 folders. Now, you can either actually get physical folders, 5 paper folders, or 5 notebooks, or you could also set up folders on your laptop and use the same kind of activity for those kind of online folders. But you need 5 folders that you're going to be filling with the knowledge that you're going to be getting. So to grow spiritually, first of all, mark out 5 folders. And then the second thing she encourages about that is to aim at expertise. She wants you to select 5 areas that you would like to study over the next 10 years and become kind of an expert on those subject matters. But these need to be subjects of eternal value. So when I say 5 subjects that you want to become an expert on, would that include things like cake decorating or baking or watercolor or calligraphy? No. We're talking about things that have eternal value. I'm going to throw out quite a list here of suggestions. things that you could make a part of your file folders, these five subjects that you're going to choose. So it could be things like prayer, discipleship, evangelism, Bible memory, hospitality, teaching, counseling, marriage, parenting, aging, missions, contentment. The list could go on and on, but these are all subject matters that you would want to pray about and say, Lord, what are the things that you want me to grow in? Do you want me to be known as a woman of prayer? Do you want me to be known as a woman who has a heart for the lost? So after you pick these subject matters, then you are going to be filling your folders full of information on those subjects. So first of all, you're going to read all that you can in the scriptures on those subject matters. If you're choosing a subject, I want you to narrow it down, not just to be a woman of God, because that is way too broad. But if it's a woman who has compassion for the lost, then you could look in the scriptures and find every woman that you could find who had compassion on other people. I think about Ruth and Naomi. There's a good example, and you could dig into that story and find everything you could and learn about her and other women who had compassion for the lost. So you're going to read the Bible. You're also going to mark up your Bible. You're going to highlight it and maybe even write markings like you would if you're thinking about counseling. You would put the letter C beside any scripture that you would find that somebody is giving good counsel, or the how we can counsel other people in God's word. So you would mark it up with highlights and maybe with some kind of abbreviation that will mark those scriptures in your Bible. And then if there is a class that is offered, let's just say you have electives at your church, which Boots Creek Bible Church in Johnson City has electives in the first hour of our Sunday. So when there's electives given, if one of those subject matters happens to be one of your five subjects that you've chosen for your folders, you don't even have to wonder which class you're going to take, because that's the one you're going to want to learn more about. Be looking and listening for those five subject matters that are going to help you to be able to grow. And then as you are learning and learning and learning, read other books on the matter, but make sure that you make the Bible your first and primary book. But then check out other books that are on that those subject matters. And then take all that information that you are learning and be ready to share with other people what you're learning. There has to be an outlet for everything that you're taking in, because we are saved so that we are ready to serve. 2 Timothy 1:9, that he has saved us and called us to a holy life. It's not because of anything that we've done, but because of his own purpose and his grace. This grace is given to us in Christ. So we need to be ready then to share these truths with other people. So this first matter of spiritual growth is taking those five folders, praying about five subject matters. Lord, how do you want me to grow in the next 10 years in these subject matters? And it's so exciting, because after you have studied these subject matters and your heart is so full, it's like a sponge that has gathered up water. And when it is barely even touched, the water comes spewing out. Your heart will be so full of the truth that you have learned that you will be ready to serve the Lord. When somebody needs someone to speak at your church, or to teach a class, or at a ladies' conference or retreat, maybe to do a workshop. And don't let that frighten you right now, because God will give you grace to be able to serve him. And you know what? It will be exciting, because your heart will be so ready. So I want to just end with the encouragement to tell you that God wants to teach you as you get alone with him. And in all those hours when you're spending time with the Lord in his word and you're filling those five folders, you're not just filling folders, you're filling your heart and your mind with the truth of the word of God. And you're going to see spiritual growth in your own life, so that in time, when God opens that door and an opportunity to be able to share what you're learning, you're going to be ready, because your heart is going to have grown so much deeper in the Word. So if you don't have a heart for that right now, pray and ask God to show you what areas He wants you to grow in, and then dig in deep so you can be stronger and stronger in the knowledge of the Word of God.
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9: Hi, welcome to Homeschool Conversations. I'm Amanda, and I'm excited to be joining you on your homeschool journey. I'm so glad that you have found us today and that you're listening in. We love hearing from you. So if you ever have questions about homeschooling or topics that you would like to see covered, send me an email, amanda@whcbradio.org. That's amanda@whcbradio.org. If we have time at the end of our programs, I answer a question from a listener or a friend. I also want the show to be an encouragement to you and help you to feel successful in your homeschooling. So let us know what we can do for you. We had a recent guest on our show that talked about transitioning from public school to homeschool. She had such good insight to share, and I know there are probably a lot of you where she was a couple of years ago. We're living in such crazy times, and I know a lot of people are trying to decide what route for school is best for their kids and their family. We also had a guest on our show who talked about working from home while homeschooling. She talked about business opportunities and ways that you can work from home and be successful in both that and homeschooling your kids. We have also recently talked about specific subjects. We did one on math and one on reading and spelling. We talked about ways to teach these and some curriculum that you might want to consider. So today, we are going to be talking about science and giving some ideas for that subject also. If you are new to the program, I want to give you just a brief introduction of myself. My husband and I have been married for almost 20 years. We have two boys, 12 and 10, and have been homeschooling since my oldest started kindergarten. It has been especially challenging for us the last couple of years as we have had some significant schedule and work changes, but I still would not have chosen any other path for our family. I love that God has allowed me to teach my boys and build such wonderful relationships with them. For us, there are so many advantages of homeschooling, but the time spent with them is one of my favorites. I love getting to spend my days with them. As we are talking about homeschooling and specific subjects, one thing to remember is that you can teach so many things just by living life together. Math can be taught in the kitchen by cooking with your kids. Preschool and kindergarten skills can be taught by pointing out colors and shapes at the grocery store. You can listen to audiobooks or podcasts for kids while you're in the car running errands. Teach simple spelling words as you have your kids work on chores with you around the house. Point out the glorious things that God created in our earth and how much He loves us. And as you know, science is no different. I've mentioned before on our program how we love to go hiking, And any time we go on a hike, it's a learning experience. You can count the time that you hike or on your outing as a science because you can learn about insects, plants, ecosystems, rocks. So that covers some geology, botany, and zoology right there. And all you did was go hiking. I came across the following idea on a website called Homeschool Network. I just think that it says it so well. The quote is, "In the early years, science should be connected with delightful discoveries and practical life lessons." The main idea of the article was that you can teach elementary science without a curriculum. It doesn't have to be anything elaborate or complicated, and it should be fun and enjoyable. You can simply use books from the library, homeschooling websites, and science kits from places like craft stores and Amazon. I know that I've seen kits like this at Michael's and Hobby Lobby, and even Target has a lot of STEM toys these days. One of these that my boys got for Christmas one year is a circuit board. They make connections from a battery to a siren or a fan or whatever the instructions give. They learn about electricity and how it all has to connect to work together. Another simple tool that my boys love is a microscope. They got a digital one for Christmas one year. By the way, I would much rather my kids get educational toys or tools that we can use with homeschooling than just toys at Christmas. So that's what we try to do. Anyway, they have a microscope that came with several things for them to look at. So some days, that's what they do for science. They can do this independently, which is also a bonus. It also doesn't even have to be a big fancy microscope with microscopic organisms for them to look at. You can even just get them a magnifying glass, gather things like tree bark, grass, moss, flowers, seashells, or whatever you can find for them to look at in detail. Another great science project is insects. There are actually websites where you can order ant farms and ants, and your kids can watch them build their tunnels and work. There are places that you can order caterpillars. We have recently done this with a local lady who has had some monarch caterpillars to share. We were able to feed it every day and watch it turn into a cocoon. So cool to see firsthand. Soon it will be a butterfly and we will be able to release it. The boys are so excited and they have learned so much by observing this caterpillar. Now, even though I love all these activities, one of my favorite ways to teach science is through unit studies. Now, we spent an entire episode talking about unit studies and how to teach using them, so I won't spend a whole lot of time talking about specifics today. But in case you didn't hear that show, a unit study is basically takes a subject like, say, the rainforest, and you teach as much as you can about the rainforest for a week or however long you want, really. You can watch videos, play games, read books, do art projects, and do field trips all about the rainforest. For me, I love it. I scour Pinterest and the library for all kinds of ideas, put it together, and then teach. We also focused more on the zoology and botany side of the sciences for our unit studies. However, you could cover just about any of the science fields in this way. We also like to incorporate lap books into our unit studies and into our science lessons. These are just file folders that we glue what's called mini books and maps and such into it so that it almost becomes like a portfolio of whatever subject you're studying. You can find these mini books online. There are entire websites dedicated to lap booking. All you do is find what you're looking for, print it off, and glue it in your folders. These are also great for all ages because with younger kids, they can use them by drawing or coloring most things, and the older kids can do more journaling and researching for them. It's almost like doing an interactive paper. Now, science can also be really simple. Like I've already said, you don't have to buy an elaborate or expensive curriculum for science, especially in the elementary and even middle school years. Now, that might change a little bit in high school. We aren't quite there yet, but I know that if they're having to take something like chemistry, you're probably going to have to look at buying some books. But for some basic science, you can start by just taking a walk around your neighborhood or going to a park and walking around. You can have your kids go on a scavenger hunt to find nature items that begin with certain letters or descriptions, like find something hard or something smooth or something fuzzy. You can also do a picture scavenger hunt so that if they find insects or mushrooms or something like that that doesn't really need to be handled, they can still count it as part of what they find. They can simply take a picture of it instead of gathering it. You can also take a notebook or sketch pad with you and have your kid journal about their observations. They can make notes about something specific, like a certain flower, or write about how many different trees they saw. You can also have them find one thing and draw it in detail from different angles and perspectives. Have them take a seed apart and draw the outside and the inside of it. You can have them do what is called nature study. It involves all the things I just mentioned, but it goes a step further and can include statements for them to finish, like, I wonder, I notice, and it reminds me of. That can really get them thinking about what they're looking at and observing and teach them to find things that maybe they didn't see at first glance. You can also simply do science experiments. These can be so much fun, but honestly, it's my least favorite thing. Only because I'm just not very good at the scientific explanations of things, or my experiment is a total flop. If I have a book or website that goes into detail and gives me exactly what to say, then I'm good. Otherwise, it just never seems to work out right. That and the science experiment just never seems to work well for me, and then it's really a fail. But if you have good resources, then this can turn out to be a great learning experience. Some people only do experiments the first few years of science and love it. And of course, the kids love it too. You can find books at the library, and of course, there's lots of websites and blogs where you can get some really good ideas. Also at the library, they sometimes offer classes that teach STEM activities and lessons. During some of these after-school programs, I know that our local library have included science experiments and team challenges that go along with their lessons. They have even had guest presenters during the summer library program who have taught science lessons on electricity and chemistry. Another great way to teach science is to incorporate the fantastic programs that our state and city parks have. I know that for Kingsport, both Warriors Path and Bays Mountain do free programs and hikes and have great park rangers who know a lot and do a really good job at teaching. Also at Warriors, there are park rangers who do programs at the campground. Now, these are for anyone and not just those that are camping. These are mostly in the summer, but I know they also do guided hikes in the fall as well. Bays Mountain is great for their workers taking the time to talk about some of the animals that they are caring for, even if it's not a scheduled program. So be sure and take advantage of activities and opportunities like these, because it makes teaching science so much easier and so much more fun. And of course, outside classes or co-ops are also options, especially when you get into those more complicated sciences that some of us just aren't as confident in teaching. But there are options out there for early elementary all the way up through high school. So what about curriculum? There was another program that I mentioned, the All About Reading. They have a wonderful All About Science program also. I have not personally used this one. However, I have looked into it before. If you buy the kit, it comes with almost everything that you need. A friend of mine, however, said that most things that are required that she just had around the house. For each lesson, there is a section

0: level and a more advanced. The junior workbook is easier and has more coloring and activities, where the more advanced uses more writing and journaling. I like that it's easy to use with both my boys at the same time, no matter their levels. It is also taught from a Christian perspective. Another great advantage is that there are options for listening to the teacher guides through iTunes, Audible, and MP3 format. So if you don't have time to sit down and read a lesson to your children, you can still listen to it, and then they can do the workbook. Another great curriculum is through Masterbooks. These are set up very similar to Apologia, and I looked through both of these when I was trying to decide which science curriculum to get. And I really think that I ended up going with Apologia only because I was already familiar with their setup. But Masterbooks also has a lot of supplemental material and interactive books that would be great additions to have. Usborne Books carry a lot of great books that can be used for science helps. I love these books, but in case you aren't aware, this is definitely not a Christian-based company. However, their books are still wonderful, and they have so many options. There are short books that are designed to be easy readers and that cover a lot of animals and some general science topics like weather and astronomy. These are great for kids who want to learn about a specific topic or animal. They also carry a lot of science encyclopedias and reference books that would be great resources to have whenever you need them. They even have a couple of books for science activities and experiments. So as you can tell, there are so many great options for teaching science. Everything from using books and STEM toys to hikes and outdoor activities. You can take advantage of nature programs at parks and libraries, or even sign your kids up for co-op classes. Whatever you choose, you can make science fun and exciting for your kids. You don't have to make it time-consuming and complicated. Remember, you can do this. You can be successful in your homeschooling. As we wrap up today, I want to leave you with a quote from Albert Einstein. He said, "The important thing is to never stop questioning." That's how we learn. That's how our children learn, by asking questions and learning how to get those questions answered. Now, I'm also going to answer a question that has nothing to do with science, but I had someone ask me recently if I thought art was important and what they should do if they aren't a crafty person. Well, I think this is definitely an individual basis. For me, I love art. I think it's very important to teach and introduce your kids to. I love crafting and doing activities like this with my kids. However, I have friends that hate crafting and do not enjoy it at all. And you may think art is a waste of time, and you know, that's okay. But what if you aren't all that interested, but you think that it's important for your kids to know? I would advise maybe looking into art classes or even online options for classes. There are some great online drawing and art technique classes. Some of them you have to pay for, but some of the ones I've seen are free. There are also several YouTube channels that teach different techniques. There are also local art classes that you can look into, some on individual basis and some for small groups of kids to do together. There are also art appreciation classes that are offered through co-ops and homeschool classes. Well, that's going to be all for today. Thanks so much for joining me. I hope you've gotten some good ideas and been encouraged. I'll see you next time on Homeschool Conversations.
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welcome into another edition of Bible Buddies right here on WHCB. My name is Mr. Matthew, and I'm your host for the next two big hours of faith-filled family fun.

Hi, hello, how are you, my friends? Welcome in to the WHCB Kids Show, also known as Bible Buddies. My name is Mr. Matthew, and I'm your host for our get-together. We're so glad that you're here today. I've got programs ready for you, some awesome music, and a whole lot of fun. Are you ready? You don't look ready. You look ready. You kind of look... Okay, now you look ready. What about you over there? Yes! Everyone is ready to go, so let's do it. Let's get started with this edition of Bible Buddies. It's the kids show with me, Mr. Matthew, right here on WHCB.

Psalm 47, verses 6, 7, and 9. Sing praises to God. Sing praises. Sing praises to our King. Sing praises. For God is the King.

0: Now look at this daffodil bulb. It's kind of plain, nothing special about it. But if I plant it in the ground, water it, and wait, Jesus will make it into a beautiful flower.
1: If God could do that with a daffodil bulb, think what he could do with me.

0: Would you care for some more beef, Mrs. Booth?
1: Yes, thanks, Mr. Love. Just a thin slice.
0: Yes, I'll call the waiter and more beef for the lady, please.
1: It isn't every whip minister's wife that gets taken to dinner at the Royal Hotel by the conference treasurer at conference time.
0: Well, it isn't every minister's wife that makes such a provocative conversationalist. I'm just sorry that your husband couldn't be here with us.
1: He was too. He really expected to arrive tonight.
0: Well, I'll tell him that you have taken care of matters very ably.
1: I hope so. I think I've given you all the facts.
0: Yes, let's see. I've made some notes. You did say 200 came forward at Gateshead Revival.
1: I think it was 205.
0: Oh, remarkable. You shared the preaching, of course.
1: Mostly my husband.
0: Well, you're very modest.
1: I preached more at the Hartlepool Revival.
0: Yes, 250. Mrs. Booth, nobody can deny these figures. You see, I'm a factory owner and...
1: A very successful one.
0: Well, thank you, madam, but I admit it. Yes, that's why I know that figures talk. You and your husband use wise strategy in holding these revivals before conference time. I'll do what I can to convince the conference to assign Will as evangelists.
1: I trust you. Some of the others, well, the more I see of men, the less faith I have in them.
0: Well... I know that you're anxious, but don't be bitter, my dear Catherine.
1: I'm neither. No, really. Because if Will's accepted, fine. If he isn't, it won't make a difference at all as far as his ultimate usefulness goes.
0: Meaning
1: only that I know the Lord intends Will to do a great work in this world.
2: We greet our friends everywhere with Chapter 9 of The General Grieves for the World, the story of William Booth. This is another in the series Stories of Great Christians and is brought to you by the Moody Bible Institute of Chicago.

0: Well?
1: Brethren, we've been sitting here in conference a week. You're tired of sitting, so am I. I'll make what I have to say brief and to the point. I put in 4 years probation and then some. I've been properly ordained and I've been seasoned. First at Brighouse, then at Gateshead.
2: We all know that, Mr. Booth. Please come to the point.
1: And maybe you'll be sorry you pushed me, Dr. Kraft. No disrespect meant.
2: Go on, Mr. Booth.
1: I want to be relieved from all my circuit minister's obligations and set apart a special evangelist of this denomination.
3: My goodness.
2: Is that all, Mr. Booth?
1: That is all.
2: Please be seated. Brethren, you've heard the request from our young friend, the Reverend William Booth. I allow about 15 minutes for discussion.
4: You'll need more than that before we put it to conference vote.
5: Mr. Moderator.
2: The chair recognizes Mr. Wright.
5: I have nothing against evangelism. I have only the interest of Christianity and the church at heart. I am totally and absolutely against the methods used by William Booth. It would be a tragedy if this denomination sponsors him.
4: I'll say amen to that!
6: Mr. Moderator.
2: Mr. Joseph Love.
6: I'm only a layman, and as you all know, my experience has been, well, in business. I feel much more at home behind a desk than I do looking into these faces, but I...
2: Go right on, Mr. Love. We respect your financial ability.
6: I have some figures here. It seems recently Reverend and Mrs. Booth... Well, Mrs. Booth, she's quite a preacher too, you know. And, well, they held revival services, and well, the results were... They were very amazing. I think that is, well... the Booths and I, well, that is... If you were to hear these figures, it seems to me that you'd be convinced that you ought to convince... I mean, commission him as evangelist. Where did I put those figures? Right here.
2: We're waiting, Mr. Love.
6: Just a minute. Here they are. at Gateshead, 200 people came forward to confess Christ. And at Hartlepool, I think that's what I wrote down here, 240, no, 50... Well, that's all. But I think it's very important.
2: Thank you, Mr. Love.
7: Mr. Moderator, brethren.
2: Go on, Mr. McCurdy.
7: I respect Mr. Love as a businessman. But about these revivals, they're nothing but overwrought persons jammed into a crowded and overeaten hall.
8: I've got to speak up.
9: No, Will, you'll hurt your cause.
8: I can't keep still, Dr. Cook.
9: I'll speak.
10: Friends, we're getting nowhere. Things are being said that some people are going to be sorry about later. I have a compromise.
2: Just a moment, Dr. Cook. Will you take your seat for just a moment, please?
8: What's he doing? I don't know. Isn't like Crofts.
11: He's against me.
2: Friends, Dr. Cook is right. Things are being said that ought to be heard only in a closed meeting. Now, I'm going to ask that the gallery be cleared at once.
8: Dr. Cook, Catherine's up there.
12: Mrs. Booth, aren't you coming?
13: I'm not leaving this gallery.
12: But the moderator said...
13: I heard him.
12: Everybody else is going.
13: Let them. Their husband isn't at stake. If I go, Will is going to be all alone down there with his enemies.
12: Oh, please. I'll stay. Dr. Cross can look right up here. He'll see you. He'll never let you stay.
13: Well, I'll move back. He'll still see you.
12: No, he won't. I'll stand by the door. Right over there. Go on.
13: Well, I think I'd better
12: go ahead. I'm staying right here by this door.
2: All right, Dr. Cook, I believe we're ready for you now. You may have the floor.
10: Mr. Moderator, fellow ministers, Mr. Booth, first of all, let me speak directly to Will Booth. Will, you know that I esteem your work. You are my pupil, and I've never had another like you. I said then you were like a comet shooting up, and you still are. But, Will, I esteem our Methodist connection. I love it. It needs you. Brothers, you need Will Booth.
2: All right, Dr. Cook, your proposal...
10: Just this, a compromise. I propose that William Booth be assigned a circuit, and that he be allowed to arrange with its officers to take time off from pastoral work so that he might do evangelistic work elsewhere.
13: Never! No, never!
2: Isn't the gallery clear? Clear the gallery. Clear it. Clear the gallery and lock the doors.
8: That was Catherine Booth.
5: There he goes, right down the aisle.
13: Will, oh, Will, you left.
1: I couldn't stand anymore.
13: Oh, come on, back to our room.
1: I'm not running away for good.
13: I hope you do.
1: I just couldn't listen anymore. Why do those men... who do they think they are?
13: Oh, they're Methodists, that's all. We don't need them. Oh, Will, let them go. A denomination is nothing. The cause is all.
2: And now continuing the list of conference assignments for next year. Newcastle-on-Tyne, Reverend William Booth.
8: Good heavens, that's an old wreck of a charge.
5: He's lucky if he gets 30 people on a Sunday morning.
8: Wonder what Booth will say to that.
1: That doesn't bind me.
10: I know it doesn't. That's why I'm here. Well, listen to reason. If you take a charge, you'll have an income. Catherine and the youngsters will have a place to live.
1: Is that supposed to impress me?
10: Don't make sense.
1: No. You know Newcastle. How much time do you think it'll leave me?
10: You'll have help.
1: Precious little.
13: Dr. Cook, why doesn't the conference realize the tremendous hunger that my husband has for souls? Why don't they see that he was created by God for evangelism?
1: Evangelism calls for unique talents.
10: And you have them, Will.
13: We offered to give up everything, even a salary, and live on the offerings. What more do they want?
10: Catherine, I know how you feel. But won't you and Will accept the compromise? Don't just walk out of the conference. Where do you have to go?
13: Take the suitcase, Will. We're all ready.
1: There's a shirt of mine in the closet.
13: Oh, I'm sorry. I didn't see it.
1: It seems like a small thing, a shirt. We lost so much more.
13: Everything.
1: Hey, we'll go back to Gateshead from here, and we'll pack up our things.
13: When do they say we're due in Newcastle?
1: Next Sunday.
13: Oh, I hate to tell the children.
1: I hate to tell myself. Catherine, evangelism is in my blood, and it won't be stilled.
13: It's in mine more and more.
1: But we did the right thing.
13: There wasn't any other way. We have the children.
1: Yeah, we're in our 30s.
13: Maybe it'll work out. Maybe the Newcastle people will be understanding.
1: After all, it was quite generous of them to agree to give a pastor that much freedom. You can accept any preaching invitation you get.
13: It's an experiment for the conference.
1: Can't expect old men to move fast, I suppose.
13: If it works... Well, there's always another year, another conference.
1: It does give me free rein.
13: That's what you need, freedom. A man like you is dead without freedom.
1: Freedom under God. Answerable only to God.
13: Well, not quite, Will. There is Newcastle.
1: No, but finally, Catherine. You see it, don't you? Both of us have to be answerable only to God.
13: Will, the post just came. It's late here in Newcastle, isn't it? Nothing.
1: Nothing.
13: All this came in the post.
1: For me?
13: A letter from your mother.
1: That's all?
13: Yes.
1: Where are the churches, Catherine? Who was afraid I'd take too much time away from the charge? I haven't had one invitation since I came to Newcastle.
13: I got the post. Will... Before we look, let me say, I do believe the other ministers are scared and jealous.
1: Scared of being seen with a troublemaker like me. Well, this has spoiled my appetite for work inside the circuit, I'll tell you that.
13: They're small men.
1: Jealous. I think you're right.
13: Will, here's a letter.
1: Oh, let me have it. Nottingham. They want me.
13: Which church?
1: Not the New Connection. That's no matter. I'll go anyway. Get some paper right away and we'll post an answer. Nottingham. Love that city. Nottingham. God bless Nottingham.
2: My dear Mr. Booth, I am writing you as president and moderator of the Methodist New Connection. Since you took the church at Newcastle, you have severely neglected the circuit. You have traveled widely to make contacts regarding your evangelistic work. And now I hear that you've accepted engagements outside the connection. This is contrary to our agreement. Therefore, I urge you to enter upon ordinary pastoral duties of your appointment without delay. Sincerely, Dr. H.O. Crofts, D.D.
1: To the Reverend H.O. Crofts, D.D., pastor of the Methodist New Connection. My dear sir, from the start, I felt that it was impossible to be both pastor and evangelist. Therefore, one or the other I must give up. Evangelism is my duty to God and to souls. I cannot forego it. And therefore, painful though it is, I must place my resignation in your hands. I resign from Newcastle and from the conference. William Booth.
13: Dear mother, I feel happier this morning than I have for 3 months. I feel as if my dear husband stood forth as an honorable and unflinching Christian before the world. I am proud to help him face the difficulties that frown on our path. God will smile on us. He knows our motives.
0: And so we conclude Chapter 9 of The General Grieves for the World, the story of William Booth. This is another in the series Stories of Great Christians and is produced by the Moody Bible Institute of Chicago.

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1: According to scientific study, we humans use only 7% of our brain capacity. Some members of Congress use less than that. I've never been the smartest person in the world, but in the eighth grade, I was the smartest kid in the dumbest class. That's nothing to sneeze at. Plus, I scored a perfect 100 on the SAT. My friend Keith said, as a student, he got good grades by sitting behind the smartest person, and he said he could have gotten better grades if the guy would have applied himself. Knowledge is power. Imagine if you knew twice as much as anybody else on any subject. What could you do with that knowledge? Imagine if you knew what was going to happen 5 seconds in advance. You could play the stock market as a day trader and be the richest person in the world. The Bible says in Colossians 2:2-3, that in Christ are hidden all the treasures of wisdom and knowledge. Imagine that. It's difficult to even wrap our minds around the concept of omniscience. How could God possibly know everything? I can hardly spell omniscience. What is your dilemma? What is it that you desperately need to know? God doesn't always tell us by a sign dropped from heaven, but He knows the answer. And He will guide us by His wisdom as we put our trust in Him. I love God's words from Jeremiah. He says, "Call to me and I will answer you and show you great and mighty things that you do not know."
0: We hope you've enjoyed today's The Truth She'll Make You Laugh with Matt Four. 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
1: 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Old maps used to mark blank spaces with warnings like, here there be dragons. But 11-year-old Ollie knows where the dragons really are, in a big house down East Road. In the book, The Last Dragon House, young Ollie takes a job at a magical dragon sanctuary. People want to kill those magical beasties, and it's Ollie's job to help protect and care for them. It won't be easy, especially when some of those dragons would rather eat the new employee. The Last Dragon House, the first in a planned series of books, is filled with magic and peril, and there's a quick moment of LGBT content. But overall, this book is filled with great messages about showing compassion, sacrificing for others, and doing your best with whatever life gives you, both the good and the bad. 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I'm Paul Acey for Plugged In by Focus on the Family.
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0: Well, hi there. Come on in. I'm Uncle Charlie, and this is Children's Bible Hour Storytime. Our story is a little longer than usual today, and it also has a very, very good lesson. So I'd like to get right to our story. It's written for the Children's Bible Hour by Harry Trover and is entitled The First Offense. It's sometimes hard to realize that every criminal behind bars today was once an innocent little kid. With all the ability to do good things that we see in some of the greatest people around. Now, everybody is subject to temptation to do things that are wrong, and there are no exceptions. But what makes a child begin to walk that, that broad way that leads to destruction when he becomes a man? Well, to try to understand this, we've got to go back to his very first offense. Back to the first days when he began to realize the difference between right and wrong. When he began to use his will to choose the way he should go. And now here's a before and after story. Just a little page out of the life story of a little boy. Could be any boy. This boy's name is Tom. Tom's childhood was filled with all of the sights and sounds that make a child's heart, well, glow and wonder with delight. The day the circus came to town. His first day at school. His first dog. And that wonderful Christmas he will never, ever forget. And many more wonderful memories. But hey, back to that little page we were talking about. The first line of that page was written years ago on a clear, beautiful June day when school was out for the rest of the summer. Tom was standing on the corner talking to his buddy, Jimmy.
1: We might get caught.
2: Not a chance. I've done it 5 times already.
1: 5 times? But how can you be so sure?
2: All right, I'll tell you again. I go into the candy store about a few minutes before 10 o'clock. I go to the magazine rack and look at the comics, like all the rest of the kids do. Every day at just about 10 o'clock, the ice cream truck comes up the alley to the back door of the store, and Mr. Carson goes back to unlock the door. While he's in the back room, I just step over to the candy counter, put a couple of candy bars in my pocket, and when Mr. Carson comes back in the store, I'm still standing there looking at the magazines.
1: I'm afraid I might get caught.
2: If you watch out, you won't.
1: Well, I guess if you got away with it 5 times, I ought to be able to get away with it just this once.
2: Go ahead. I'll stay outside the store and keep an eye open. If I see anyone heading for the store, I'll duck in ahead of them to give you the warning.
1: Well, okay, keep watching. It's almost 10 o'clock. I'll go on in.
3: Hello, Tom. What can I do for you?
1: Just wanted to see if you have any new comics on the magazine rack.
3: To buy or to read? Why, you kids must think this is the public library. Okay, you can look, but keep things in order. Say, are your hands clean?
1: Yes, sir.
3: Uh-oh, I think I hear the ice cream truck pulling into the alley. Keep an eye on the store for a minute, will you, Tom?
1: Sure, Mr. Carson. Now, I'll just take 2 steps over to the candy case, softly open the door. What the?
3: No, I've got you, so you're the one that's
1: been... What happened?
3: Now, I'll just turn this burglar alarm off while you explain what you're doing in the candy case.
1: Well, I noticed the candy case door open and I went to shut it.
3: Oh, wait a minute. The door was closed. You opened it. That's why the alarm went off. I knew that somebody was stealing out of that case. That's why last night I rigged up this alarm. If anybody touches that door without pushing the hidden button, the alarm goes off. Tom, I'm disappointed to know that you are the one who's been stealing from me.
1: Mr. Carson, it wasn't me.
3: I caught you.
1: I know, but it wasn't me. This is my first time.
3: First time? If it wasn't you, who was it?
1: I don't want to be a tattletale.
3: Then you are the one.
1: No.
3: Then who?
1: Jimmy. He's right outside now. He told me to do it. He said he's done it 5 times. He did it.
3: I don't see anyone out here. Let's look outside and see. There's no sign of Jimmy. But here comes Officer Blackstone. He must have heard the alarm.
4: What's going on here, Mr. Carson? I heard the burglar alarm going off, enough to raise the dead. What happened?
3: I found the boy who was stealing out of the candy case. Caught him red-handed.
4: Tom? I can't believe it. Your father will have to hear about this, son.
1: But honest, Officer Blackstone, honest. I never did it before. I got the idea from Jimmy. He's the one.
4: We'll still have to have a talk with your father. Come on, Tom.
0: When Tom stood before his father while Officer Blackstone told him what had happened, it was the blackest day in young Tom's life. And he was angry. He felt it wasn't fair. He knew he was telling the truth. This was the first time, but no one would believe him. No one but his father. He did believe him. And later, alone, they talked about it.
5: I do believe you, Tom.
1: Why? Nobody else does.
5: I guess because... Well, son, because I know you. I can always tell when you're telling the truth.
1: I never have been able to lie to you and get away with it.
5: Be thankful you can't get away with it. Someday you'll be glad that you were caught on your first offense.
1: Glad? I'm ashamed. I'm mad. Jimmy's the one who stole the candy and ate it 5 times. I try it 1 time. I never get 1 bite of candy, and I'm guilty. I'm blamed and a thief. He's the guilty one, not me.
5: But you are just as guilty as Jimmy. You must see that, Tom, if this lesson is to do you any real good.
1: But I didn't do it. I was gonna do it all right, but I didn't get it done. So how am I guilty?
5: The Bible says that if we will to sin, if we plot and plan to sin, if we could sin without getting caught, the only thing that keeps us from sinning is the fear of getting caught. We're just as guilty as if we had really done it.
1: It just doesn't seem fair.
5: Well, in your heart, you know that you planned to do this thing, and you would have carried it out, except that you got caught.
1: And you mean that in God's way, I'm just as guilty as Jimmy?
5: Mm-hmm. That is why every child must learn to guard his mind. The temptation to sin is not wrong. Everybody's tempted. Even Jesus himself was tempted to sin. But it's when we want to sin, when we long to sin, that it's wrong. Even though you do not actually have the opportunity to sin, if you know that down in your heart you would sin if you could get by with it, then this is sin. And this is wrong, and you are guilty.
1: I think I see what you mean. Like if you hated someone enough to kill them, and even if you didn't do it, in God's eyes, you were just as guilty as if you had done it?
5: Mm-hmm. That's what the Bible teaches, son.
1: Then I am guilty of stealing, because that's what I wanted to do. That's what I had planned to do. And if I hadn't gotten caught, I would have done it. But if all this sin and trouble begins with wanting to do something wrong, how do you get rid of the want to?
5: Well, there is a way of escape. The Bible says that if you will take Jesus into your heart, if you'll let him be the Lord of your life, he will give you the victory over the want to.
1: Does it really work?
5: It works. There are millions of Christian boys and girls and young people who do not steal, not because they don't have the opportunity, but because they don't want to. They hear people swear, take God's name in vain, tell dirty jokes, and they do not swear, not because they don't know how, but because they don't want to.
1: Dad, will God take the want to out of me?
5: Yes, yes, he will.
1: How long does it take?
5: How long? Well, son, it takes a whole lifetime. A whole lifetime. But it begins in an instant. The instant you open your heart and ask Jesus to come.

In our story today, Tom was mad. Mad because his friend Jimmy had stolen 5 times and never got caught. He only did it once. Never even got a bite of candy, and he was guilty, he was blamed, and he was called a thief. And you want to know something? Tom was just as guilty as Jimmy. Why? Because in his heart, he wanted to steal. He wanted to take something that didn't belong to him. God sees our hearts. He knows when we want to do something, even though we don't do it. Tom asked the question, how do we get rid of the want to? Well, when we trust Jesus Christ as Savior, he sends his Holy Spirit into our lives to help us to say no when we're tempted. But even Christians, Spirit-filled Christians, are tempted and give in. What do we do then? Oh, I like what 1 John 1:9 says. That verse is really written to Christians, you know. I call it the Christian's washing machine verse. If we confess our sins, he is faithful and just to forgive us our sins and to cleanse us from all unrighteousness. Let's ask God to take the want to out of our lives, and he will. And he'll give us the power through his Holy Spirit to say no when we're tempted to do those things that are wrong. And of course, if you've never trusted Christ as Savior in the first place, that's the first step to victory. To admit you're a sinner and can't save yourself. To believe that Jesus died on the cross for you and to confess your sins to him. Ask him to come into your heart and life. Hey, before I go, don't forget to check out our great website, www.cbhministries.org. 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Check it out sometime soon. Goodbye now. 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

0: It's adventure time. Yes, girls and boys, it's time for adventure. And here's our friend Bill Collins with another episode from the adventures of the Sugar Creek Gang.
1: Why on earth didn't we do something, I thought. Why just lie here like a bunch of scared cats? I started to swish to my feet when Big Jim reached out his hand and grabbed me and pulled me down hard and said, "Shh, don't move. Not a one of you." I looked just in time to see our brown and yellow station wagon swing in at the opening at the other end of the cemetery, and the minute the motor was shut off, I heard another motor start up down at the foot of the hill, and I knew it was the kidnapper who had just that second started his outboard motor and was swishing away to safety. I just knew it. What on earth? I thought again. Didn't Big Jim have any idea what was going on? Couldn't he think? I was half mad and was going to say something kind of fierce when Big Jim said, "That was a wicked-looking gun he had in his pocket." Gun? I didn't see any gun. But I understood quick why Big Jim hadn't said anything or let us do anything. He had seen the gun and knew it was more important, as my dad had also taught me, to have good sense than it is to be brave. We all scrambled to our feet just as Barry looked where we were and saw us.
2: "Hey, quick, boys. There's news on the radio about the kidnapper."
1: Quick as seven flashes, all seven of us were untangling ourselves from ourselves and tumbling over each other on our way to our feet and running awful fast toward Barry. Poetry and I were together, though, because he and I had a secret we were sure the rest of the gang didn't know about. We were swishing past the big pine tree, whose swooping branches were hanging down over the medicine man's gravehouse, when Poetry stopped stock still, stooped over, and swooped up something that was lying right on the inside of the fence, not more than 7 feet from the grave. Even before he swished it into his pocket, I saw what it was. It was a case that eye doctors give people to carry their glasses in. And then we dashed on behind the rest of the gang to the station wagon and got there just in time to hear a radio news commentator.
2: "The man is heavily armed and dangerous. He may be disguised either as an Indian or a fisherman on vacation. The sheriff's office reports that he's restricted to wearing glasses while driving. It's thought that he might have abandoned his car, whose license number when last seen was Minnesota 324-179.
1: All of us were crowded around the two front doors of the station wagon listening to the radio when the commentator said that. Portree's elbow jabbed me in the rib so hard it made me grunt, so I said, "Ouch! Hey!" And the rest of the gang said, "Shh! Keep still!" Well, my "ouch, hey," and the gang's "shh, keep still," smothered out some of the announcer's other words, so that when I heard him again, he was saying,
2: "Report to your local police at once."
1: And then the news went on talking about something else, and Poetry snapped off the radio. Right away, there was a bedlam of Sugar Creek gang voices starting to tell Barry different things that we had just seen that afternoon. First, we told about the spooky-looking Indian who'd come to the longest grave house in the cemetery and stuffed something in through the opening in the front. We all got interrupted in what we were saying by Dragonfly, who exclaimed,
3: "Look, everybody, there he is now, the Indian. He's sneaking back to the grave again."
1: I looked toward the pine tree way up at the end of the cemetery, and sure enough, Dragonfly was right. There, as plain as day, was the same Indian, creeping along under the branches of the old pine tree to the front of the grave house. Every one of us kept as still as mice and watched, and when I let my eyes stray to Barry's tanned face, I thought he had a queer look on it. I couldn't tell whether he was scared or not. And then right away, the Indian crawled back to the low fence, climbed over, straightened up, and looked all around, shaded his eyes, and with a little newish Indian basket in one of his hands, raised both arms up toward the top of the pine tree like he had some kind of an offering to make to some kind of a spirit. And then he stopped like he had seen us for the first time. The next minute, he was making longish kind of slow strides right straight toward where we were.

He certainly didn't look like any of the fierce Indian warriors I'd seen in history or library books. Except for his hair, he looked just like a big brown white man. When he got to within maybe 20 feet of where we were parked at the side of the road, he reached up a brown hand, caught hold of his longish black hair with a feather stuck through it, and with a quick movement, swished it off his head, just like a boy of the Sugar Creek Gang swishes off his hat. I knew right away that the longish hair was a wig. His real hair was straight and short, like any ordinary white person's, and his big white tooth grin had something very familiar about it. Like I'd seen him before. And also right away I knew I had, because little Tom let out a glad gulp. "Hey, it's Eagle Eye." And it was. The great big brownish Indian who was the big brother of a great little Indian guy we'd met up here last year, whose name was Snow in the Face. Say, all of a sudden, I remembered that little Snow in the Face had been very sick, and that we didn't or hadn't been to see him yet. Also, in almost less time than it took me to think about it, I remembered that last year, Poetry and Dragonfly and I had borrowed Eagle Eye's boat one very early morning to go fishing, and our little outboard motor hadn't been powerful enough to push our boat through the big waves that we accidentally got ourselves into, and we had had an upset. If we hadn't had our life vests on, we'd have drowned, maybe. Well, it didn't feel very good to have half of our mystery spoiled for us, because right away we found out that Barry and Eagle Eye had made it up between them that Eagle Eye was to put on an Indian wig and do what he had done, just to help give us an adventure in that Indian cemetery.

Well, he sure had given us a scare for a while. Some of us more than others, and puzzled the rest of us. But we still don't know about that kidnapper, and we still sure haven't caught him. Well, tell you more next time. Until then, Bill Collins saying so long.

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1: It was so cool. This is Moment of Truth. Sundays ago, I was teaching the youth group at night, and we had some visitors there, some middle school kids. It was awesome. I mean, they had so many questions and different things of what we were teaching, and they were interested, they were learning, they wanted to learn. It was neat. And the Bible says hunger and thirst after righteousness. I kind of got the attitude that that's what they wanted to do. They were interested in what God wanted them to know. Hey, how about you? Are you interested in what God wants you to know? Have you studied God's word lately? And I know study is such a word that we don't like to hear, but have you read it lately? Why not get your Bible out? Read God's word. Find out what he has for you. Be interested in what God wants for you. It was so cool. This is Moment of Truth.
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3: Okay, Eugene, before we go out to Mr. Riley's, I need to videotape you. Ready?
4: Yes, I am, Sam.
3: The videotape is rolling.
4: Oh, right. Eugene Meltzner here with, I'm sorry, Sam. What did you want me to say?
3: I want you to tell my future viewing audience what's going on here.
4: Oh, I see. Eugene Meltzner here reporting for Sam Johnson's video documentary, Greetings and Salutations. Is that what you want?
3: Yeah, go ahead.
4: Oh, good. I'm standing here in the Little Theater at Wits End, once a location of thespian activities.
3: Stick to little words, please.
4: Of course. Once a location of children's plays and skits, but now Operation Central for candidate Tom Riley's bid for the esteemed position of mayor in our fair town.

0: Hi, this is Chris. We're just about to have a time of wonder, adventure, and excitement. Would you like to join us? Then get ready, because you never know what'll happen when you have an adventure in Odyssey.
1: Eugene, are you all right?
2: You look just like my Aunt Agatha.
3: That's it. That's it. Makeup's coming off.
1: Sit still, Tom.
2: Slap on some more of that dark stuff, Connie.
1: Oh, okay.

0: Well, hello there. It's good to have you back. You're always welcome here at Lamplighter Theatre. On our last visit...
1: Wherever have you been, you good-for-nothing girl? And my parcel, ready and waiting for the last hour. And the fire nearly out, and the kettle not near boiling.
2: I've been out with Arthur. I'll make up the fire right away, Auntie.
3: You need not wish to become a maid.
2: But I want to be in a good place with nice ladies.
3: You have a lot to learn before you can do that.
2: But the girl in the Bible went right into a bootful place. You said her mistress was great and rich.
3: Well, perhaps one day you will go into service, but don't wait for great things. First, you must be faithful in the small things.

0: Now, Peggy, this is the kind of street you want to be serving on. How I loves Nelson Street. Proper ladies be living on this street. Oh, here's a new girl.
1: Hello. You're new, right?
0: Who are you?
1: Oh, I'm going into a place one day and I comes to look along Nelson Street and wonder which house I'd like to be in. Who lives in yours? Anyone besides the lady that scolds?
0: That'd be my missus right enough. There'd be two gentlemen lodgers and the first floor lady that teaches music.
1: Oh, if only I could get into service, I'd be real happy.
0: I live down in Kent, but the country is too quiet. I wanted London, so I've come up to my uncle's stepsister.
1: I'd rather live out of London. My friend, Mrs. Creek, says the best places be in the country. 'Tis so much cleaner for your hats and aprons.
0: You are a strange one.
2: Liza! Liza! Come in this minute.
3: I'm off.
0: Oh, you're a nice girl. I surely won't be taking your job, Liza. Not if I know it.
1: Mrs. Creek, I believe that if someone was to come and talk to my aunt, that she would let me go.
0: Peggy?
1: There's a girl on the ground floor who would do her for sixpence a week. Now, if I was out, wouldn't I be getting that?
4: Yes, dearie, and a good bit more.
1: Then I'd be able to pay the girl and Auntie would be looked after. Oh, please, Mum, couldn't you come around one day and talk to Aunt?
4: I don't think I'd be the right person to tell her. Your aunt doesn't understand where happiness can be found. Oh, she's a bitter lady, that one. I would say she'd be better for a little more religion, my dear.
1: But, Mum, she don't like God. And that's the real fact. When her legs were hurt under the wagon, she give up saying her prayers.
4: I never got to know in your aunt, dearie. She were a cripple from the day I come here, and she's kept her door shut to most folks. A person shutting out the Almighty might as well be shutting out the light of day.
1: And so I wants to leave her and go to service.
4: Oh, Peggy.
1: Please, Mum. Did you ever hear in the Bible of a leper captain and a little servant maid?
4: Why, certain I have. 'Tis Naaman you'll be meaning.
1: I'm wanting to get a place like that. I dare say that girl weren't no older than me, and see what a lot of good she did. I means to do an awful lot of good when I goes into my place.
4: Now listens to me, Peggy Perkins. You're in a good place now, and in the place that God Almighty chose for you. You're a maid to a poor, unhappy cripple who can't so much as move from her bed. Now, you tell me, what good do you ever try to do to her?
1: Why, Mum, Aunt is just Aunt. I ain't in service.
4: Yes, you be, dearie. You be serving her day in and day out. Do you ever try to make her feel a bit happier? Do you tell her of bits you hear in Sunday school to remind her that God still loves her?
1: I never says nothing more than I have to her.
4: That Miss Gregory, that Sunday school teacher. Did you forget what you told me she said?
1: What?
4: You're for the big things and not minding the little. Jesus himself said, when you have done a good deed to the least of these, you've done it unto me. You don't think you're in service to your aunt, but maybe you should. Maybe then you'd even like her a bit better.
1: Oh, Mrs. Creek, I'll try. I surely will try. Make my auntie happy? How can I do that?

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2: So, tell me, Arthur, what do you think that maidservant in the Bible would have done if she'd been looking after Anne?
3: I don't know.
2: There's no cure for cripples that I know of, or I might be able to do her good.
4: Ah, you, little lady. Now, how'd you like to brighten your room, eh? I got some tulips here, be a treat.
2: I don't like tulips. I see you got violets. Those be just the thing for my auntie.
4: Yeah, that'll do. Tuppence, 2 pennies a bunch.
2: 2 pennies? Do I look goldable? I'll give you 1 penny a bunch.
4: Well, let's not haggle. And I think the word is gullible.
2: That may be the word, and I won't hargle neither. Good day, sir.
4: All right, all right, all right. I'll give you a bunch for a penny. Yeah, how about these?
2: A penny for that desperate lot? I'll take these.
4: Well, I'll let you take them then, just as you'll be on your way.
2: Here's your penny.
4: Yeah, yeah. Have you ever considered a job in the selling game?
2: Oh, no, not me. I'm going into service.
4: Ooh.
2: Come on, Arthur.

0: back. Who are you? Auntie? Are you all right? You ain't touched your knitting.
1: Peggy.
0: I brought you some violets, Auntie. To smell.
1: Of that queer pain in my side again, Peggy. Give me a drop of medicine in water.
0: Yes, of course. It will be less than a moment, Auntie.
1: All of a sudden, and I've got a lot of work to get through.
0: Here, let me help you drink. Be still, Auntie. I got you.
1: Let me back down. Yeah. Yeah. Give me that wool.
0: Here you are.
1: What are them flowers there?
0: Violets, Auntie. I got them for you.
1: For me? Violets? Where'd you get them?
0: Why, I bought them, Auntie.
1: Bought? Violets? You wicked, wasteful girl. Where'd you get the money, eh? Me, lying here from dawn till dusk, slaving away to keep us from starving. You, out on the streets, buying flowers like any carriage lady. You ought to be ashamed of yourself.
0: I bought them for you. I thought as how you'd like to smell them.
1: A likely story. And the skies might fall in before you'd give a thought to your sick aunt. Don't just leave them on the floor. Get a tumbler of water. Put them in there.
0: Yes, Mum.
1: Put them on the window ledge. We may as well have the good of them. Now they're here.
0: What is it?
1: It's that old pain again. I dare say my days are numbered. If I die, there's nobody going to miss me.
0: I'll miss you, Auntie. And I want to be a better girl to you. Make you happy. Can I tell you what I heard in Sunday school?
1: Nothing's gonna make me happy, girl.
0: I'm still gonna try. Like the servant girl in the Bible will help the captain.
1: No religion. I don't want nothing to do with your foolish notions of God.
0: But he loves you, Auntie. Mrs. Creek said so.
1: No. I don't want to hear. And let that be the end.

0: Wait for me!
1: Peggy, you certainly seem in a hurry to get to Sunday school.
0: I was in a hurry to catch you, miss. I wants to ask you something.
1: Walk with me, then. What did you want to know?
0: Please, miss, is there a way of getting a cripple cured now? Same as that captain in the Bible?
1: Nothing is impossible with God, for sure, but healing doesn't come to everyone. One of Jesus' apostles, named Paul, was once so sick that he thought he was dying.
0: Did Jesus heal him?
1: No. But Paul understood why. He wrote that his suffering was to make him rely not on himself, but on God.
0: I don't think Auntie will like to hear that.
1: Oh, Peggy. God can do better than healing her body. He can heal her heart. And that's the best part of us, isn't it?
0: What do you mean?
1: We spend time thinking about our body with all its aches and pains, but it's our heart that is the most important to God. Look, Peggy. Do you see the canary in its cage? What do you hear?
0: He be a singing.
1: That's why Jesus came. He came to fix our broken hearts and help them sing again.
0: How?
1: Just like you are talking to me. You need to ask God to forgive your selfish heart and make it clean so he can live there. Then he fills it with joy. Peggy, have you ever asked Jesus to forgive you and live in your heart?
0: I praise to him, but I don't expect he'd care to live in my heart, miss. It ain't fit for him. Auntie says I'd be a wicked girl.
1: However wicked your heart is, Jesus can make it clean, just like Naaman was made clean by washing in the Jordan River.
0: I'd like him to.
1: Let's step into this park, Peggy.
0: But we need to get to Sunday school.
1: We will. This will take just a short time.
0: The grass is so soft, just like in the country.
1: Let's kneel down together and ask Jesus to make you clean.
0: Oh, yes, miss.
1: Just speak to him, Peggy, and remember that he is waiting to hear and answer you. Kneel down with me. That's right.
0: I ask you, Lord Jesus, to take hold of my heart and wash it and make it proper. And please, give me a singing heart. And I gives it up to you like teacher says I ought. And please, help me to be good. I don't want to be wicked no more. For Jesus' sake. Amen. Teacher, do you think he heard me?
1: I do, with all my heart. I'm going to pray now too, Peggy. Heavenly Father, I know you must be smiling right now, for even the angels rejoice when one sinner repents. Protect this little one who has no father or mother, and help her to stay true and faithful, obeying her Saviour all her days. May she who has so little discover how much she has in you. Amen.
0: Thank you, miss. I'm never gonna be wicked no more.
1: You'll have many trials ahead of you, child, but with his help, you can keep your heart clean and strong.
0: That's what I want. I want that joyful song in my heart. I believe I have it now.
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5: Peggy, good for nothing, girl. Give me my medicine.
0: Yes, Auntie. Let me mix it with the water.
5: Just be quick about it.
0: Auntie, do you ever feel like singing?
5: You giving me some of your impertinence.
0: No, Auntie. It's just... teacher was telling me of a sick body having a singing heart. She says if you ask Jesus to cure and clean your heart, he'll make it sing.
5: Let your teacher wait until she has a sick body and then let her sing.
0: No, I was asking her if sick folks that can't be cured by doctors could be done any good. And you know what she tells me?
5: No, and I don't.
0: She says, yes, their hearts can be made well and sound and happy. I thought as how you'd like to hear it.
5: Much obliged.
0: Anyway, here's your medicine. Drink it down. Oh, Auntie! What is it?
5: It's pain again. Taking hold of my insides like lobster claws.
0: Tell me what to do.
5: Oh, it's my heart. I know it is. I should be dead before too long, girl.
0: No, Auntie.
5: A singing heart, he says. It's a fine talk. I remember when I was in Sunday school, I could sing. I sing with the heartiest of them.
0: Try, Auntie. Please. Try.
5: Oh, for a heart to pray.

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0: the time I got back with the doctor, she was dead.
1: I'm so sorry, dearie. I know she wasn't always kind to you, but it's still hard to watch family go.
0: I never knew that death could come so suddenly and unexpected-like.
1: It is true. We must all be ready when death comes visiting.
0: I think Auntie was ready, Mrs. Creek. I think I heard her heart a-singing.
1: It does sound that way, dearie. But 'tis a good reminder, my girl. Never leave it to make your peace with God till the moment he calls you. It can be so terribly sudden.
0: And now my service to Auntie is finished.
1: You still mean to be going into service, then?
0: I have a few bob in my pocket from Auntie. I aim to find a proper home to serve in.
1: Oh, Peggy, it's a hard life, especially for one as young as you. Are you sure this is what you want, dearie?
0: I do, Mrs. Creek. More than ever. Morning, Liza.
2: Well, hello, Peggy. I ain't seen you in weeks. Where you been?
0: I told you how my auntie died. I've been gathering the things I need to go to service, like you done.
2: It's too bad you aren't ready now. Number 9 is looking for a general.
0: You mean a general, like in the army?
2: No, Peg. A general like a maid that does everything. She does the washing, the cleaning and the cooking and 20 other things besides. She's a widow with 6 nippers.
0: Oh, I wouldn't know what to do with a widow and 6 children. Besides, I want a bigger house with a proper garden.
2: That's a pity. Number 14 is going to be married and she's to be leaving. You might have tried there.
0: What? That one? The one cleaning her doorstep?
2: The same.
0: I'll not be seeking her job, but I may have need of something else. She does look the same size as me, don't she?
2: A bit taller, maybe, but not much.
0: Then please excuse me, Liza. I have something to say to her.
2: You have something to say to everyone, Peggy.
0: I say, I hear tell you be leaving. How soon?
3: Yeah, I'm leaving.
4: And it's about time. What business be it of yourn?
0: How much for your cotton dresses? Will you sell?
4: Sell them? But you clean demented.
0: I know, they need a fair bit of fixing. But you won't be wearing cotton when you're married. And I'm certain sure your gowns would fit me. I'll give you 2 bob for this one. And that's a very good offer.
4: Are you touched, girl?
0: I have my wits about me. And that offer stands.
4: I don't care if I do sell you this one. I'm a leaving tomorrow.
0: But it must be washed.
4: Oh, I ain't gonna wash it. You take it as it is.
0: That's 6 off then.
2: Well, what did you say to her?
0: I bought her cotton dresses from her. Soon as Mrs. Creek fixes them proper for me, I'll be ready for my place.
2: I expect you'll be going to the registry.
0: The registry? Are you daft? Going into service, not getting married.
2: No, silly. The registry is where you go and put your name down. And what you can do, and when a lady comes along, they give your name to her and she sees you, and if she likes you, she takes you.
0: Oh, that sounds first rate. I'll have Mrs. Creek do up a dress for me and go there right away. Where is one of these registries?
2: There's one at Fry Street, number 54.
0: Ta!
2: You are a strange one, Peggy. Yes, you are. And what would you like, my girl?
0: Please, Mum, I've come to look for a place.
2: What kind of place? Have you ever been out before?
0: No, Mum. This is my first place, so I'm very particular about it.
2: Oh, is that so? Tell me, what do you do?
0: Please, Mum. And scrub floors and clean grates and sweep and dust, mind babies and cook taters and tripe and mutton chops and steak and red herring. I can nurse cripples and run messages and I can wash clothes.
2: That'll do. Your name, please.
0: Peggy Perkins, please, Mum.
2: Your age?
0: 13, Mum. Almost 14.
2: There is one lady waiting for a girl. She did say she doesn't mind training her.
0: Oh, Mum, I'm just the girl for her.
1: We shall see. Wait here.
5: Is this a respectable girl, Mrs. Shipley?
1: She comes...
0: I'm quite respectable. I'm going to service because my auntie died. Lots of people know me, and I know I'm small, but I'm quite strong. Oh, please, Mum, have you an ill husband?
5: Have I what?
0: That's the place I'm looking for, to wait on a lady with an ill husband. And I can mind your babies for you. I'm first rate with babies, so long as there's only one in each arm.
5: I don't talk
0: if I'm not wanted to. Only, please, Mum, what kind of house do you live in? Has it a garden? And is there carpet on the front stairs? I'm looking for a respectable, proper house.
5: Oh.
6: If you wish to get a place, you must be quiet and respectful in your manners.
0: I means to live in a proper house. In a respectable, good place.
6: You tell us you have had no experience and have never been out before. You bring us no references and yet expect to get a first-class place. It is quite ridiculous. You are really too small and young to be in service at all. Goodbye, Peggy.

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5: 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They are crashing the rocks without it.
6: Just like a lighthouse, Jesus said he was the light of the world. Hi, and welcome to Keys for Kids. My name is Zach. Thanks for stopping by. Sometimes making a tough decision feels like being trapped in a dark room. Because there's no light, you can't tell where to go next. When that happens to me, I remember that I have Jesus to guide me. After all, he is the best light. Here's what he said in John 8:12. I am the light of the world. He who follows me shall not walk in darkness, but have the light of life. Our story for today is called The Lighthouse. We're almost there, said Jeff. He sprinted along the path toward the lighthouse in Peggy's Cove. He crossed the large flat rocks surrounding the building. He didn't notice his mom paused to help his little sister, Sarah, clamber onto a boulder. When his family admired the ocean, Jeff climbed a few concrete steps built into the rock leading to one of the most photographed lighthouses in the world. He tilted his head back, gazing in awe at the white building with the red top. Can we go inside?

0: there? Asked Sarah, staring at the ocean. When it was dark or foggy, they pointed their boats toward the beacon's light. It guided them to land. Without the light, they wouldn't know which direction to go and could get lost at sea. Jeff's brow wrinkled. That would be scary, like when I thought I was lost, but worse. You were looking the wrong way. I was always nearby, said Mom, putting her arm around his shoulder. So is Jesus. He's the light of the world. He saved you from sin and will always be there to guide you, especially when you're afraid or don't know what to do, sort of how a lighthouse shines into the darkness to help people find their way. Mom took out her camera. Jeff saluted like a sailor, kindling laughter from Sarah. Mom snapped their photo and said, "We'll frame that one." Well, how about you? Are you sometimes unsure about what to do in a complicated situation? If you feel lost, ask Jesus for help. He is the light of the world, and you can trust him to lead you through difficulties. He gives guidance through his word, the Bible, and he's put people in your life you can go to for help too, like a friend, a family member, or a trusted adult. No matter what you're going through, you are never alone when Jesus is your guiding light. Our key verse today is John 8:12.
1: Then Jesus spoke to them again, saying, "I am the light of the world. He who follows me shall not walk in darkness, but have the light of life."
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10: There's some bad news and there's some good news. This is Wretched Radio, the bad news. We can't report on the Southern Baptist Convention because it's going on right now and we don't have any news yet. We're just going to have to wait over the next 48 hours to hear if the Al Mohler resolution to change the constitution of the Southern Baptist Convention to make it clear where they stand on the role of women in the position of elder. It's long overdue. It is so needed. And if it passes, it will be a most encouraging sign that the SBC is going to maintain its biblical posture. If not, they're going to become like the Episcopalians. That's right. The Episcopalians, who are, believe it or not, celebrating 50 years since their landmark resolution on LGBT inclusion. And you say, what does it have to do with the role of women? What do you think came before that? It's the camel's nose. It's the role of women. They voted decades ago that women can be priests in the Episcopalian denomination. And then the next natural step is LGBT inclusion. And that's what has happened or happening to every single denomination that has done so. And that is why this is so important for the SBC. So be praying for the SBC. I think they have to get 66% of the votes for this bad boy or something like that. It's like two-thirds, Todd. That's 66%.
11: It's a supermajority.
10: Which is 66%.
11: I think so. I just wanted to say the word.
10: This is why we do radio. Anything that has to do with numbers, we're in big trouble. By the way, the Episcopal

0: Episcopalians, this is hysterical, celebrating 50 years since their resolution on LGBT inclusion. Celebrating what? The fact that over half of your denomination has left you? Yeah, woohoo! Get out the streamers. We're losing them by the thousands, Episcopalians. Congratulations to us. We did it. We had a resolution that is basically burying the denomination. Let's be praying for the SBC. Whether you are SBC or not, we want the SBC to be healthy. That's the bad news. We don't have any news. The good news is we got ourselves our second episode of The Irrefutable Proof of Creation. Dr. Jason Lyle, he's a Fortas Fellow, and he delivered a whiz banger. It is a 10-part lecture series that is we're launching it one per week. And it's available right now on FortisPlus.org. It's absolutely free. And you will hear brilliant statements like this.
1: Presuppositions are kind of like your kidneys.
0: Like that? I mean, hello. Where else are you going to get that? Huh? Who else would ever say presuppositions are like kidneys? And I'm not talking about beans. They're like your kidneys inside of your guts. This particular lecture on the irrefutable proof of creation, it's about presuppositions. It's about the opinions and the values that we all hold that we bring to observing anything. That goes for Christians, but it also goes for unbelievers. It also goes for the skeptics. They claim neutrality, but they are not neutral. How do I know? Well, from experience, but more than that, the Bible says nobody's neutral. You bring something to any worldview discussion. You bring your experiences, what you've seen on TV, what you've learned in school, how your parents behaved, what you studied, all of the videos that you watched on the YouTube machine, it is all buried in there. And that is not just true for Christians. It is true for everybody. And so when an atheist says, hey, let's just be neutral about everything, you can't. Do you know why? That's because presuppositions are like your kidneys.
1: You don't think about your own kidneys, but they're there and you can't live without them. You need them. And so what I want to show you to do in these sessions is basically give the unbeliever the equivalent of a kidney stone. You're going to give him some information that his presuppositions cannot process.
0: Sorry. I know it's just kind of metaphorical, but kidney stones, they ain't nothing to laugh about. So I've been told. Jimmy, you ever had a kidney stone?
2: Have not.
0: I knew that. You know why?
2: Why?
0: Because you haven't told me about it 800 times, like every other man who's ever had a kidney stone. It doesn't matter. Hey, dude. What's your favorite treat at Dairy Queen? Well, 6 years before I had my kidney stone. Okay, it doesn't have to be the reference point of the rest of your life.
1: And he's going to suddenly be aware of his presuppositions and that there's something wrong with them. Because I've had kidney stones, and you're suddenly very aware of your kidneys and that something is wrong
0: with them. Told you.
1: It's going to hurt, but you're...
0: See, he couldn't even avoid it. He had to tell you about his kidney stones. You know, that's the difference between men and women right there. Women don't. Okay. Excuse me, ma'am. What's your favorite treat at Dairy Queen? Well, 4 years after having delivered birth, excruciating pain for 8 hours, the epidural didn't work. And so they had to do a spinal to make sure that I wasn't feeling pain, but it still broke through. They don't do that. Women just they move on. Men, if we stub our toe, you're going to hear about it for decades.
1: They come out better for it. Now, there is a place for evidence, but it's not decisive when it comes to a worldview issue. And that's the key. When you're debating worldviews, you can't just throw evidence back and forth and necessarily expect that someone will convert. Sometimes they will, because maybe the Holy Spirit's working on them anyway, and you can present evidence. And sometimes that happens. But it's not decisive in a logical sense. It really isn't, because a person's worldview tells him what to make of the evidence.
0: That's right. And his whole point in this is we have the exact same evidence in front of us when it comes to origins. We just interpret it differently. Why? Because of presuppositions.
1: I have a silly example I like to use to illustrate this. There was
0: couldn't be worse than the kidney stone thing. Could it possibly be any worse than that? Now, I'm going to go out on a limb here because I was actually at this lecture. I don't happen to recall this particular illustration, but I'm just going out on a limb. It might have something to do with pain. because if it does, a man will remember it.
1: Who thought that he was dead. He thought that he himself was dead. And he's very upset about this. He doesn't like being dead. Who would? And he goes to his doctor, and his doctor says, of course you're not dead. You can walk and talk. And the man says, well, yeah, but bodies can have muscle spasms even after clinical death. That could explain my ability to walk and talk. The doctor says, but look, I did a workup on you. Here's your chart. You're perfectly healthy. And the guy says, but maybe the names got swapped on my chart. That might not even be my chart. And the doctor, getting very frustrated, says, I'm going to prove to you that that you're not dead. Do dead men bleed? And the guy thinks about it. No, the circulatory system will be stopped. The blood congeals. No, dead men don't bleed. And the doctor very quickly takes a little pin, pricks the guy in the hand. Sure enough, a little blood comes to the surface. Doctor says, see, you're bleeding. To which the man responds, well, how about that? I guess dead men do bleed. It's a silly example, of course. But did the doctor have good evidence for his position? Sure, the guy could walk and talk. He had the medical charts. The guy could bleed. Those are good lines of evidence. Did they persuade him?
0: Nope.
1: No. Because in each case, he was able to come up with a rescuing device that protected his worldview from what appears to be on the surface evidence to the contrary. He was willing to give up a lesser presupposition that dead men don't bleed to protect his primary presupposition that he himself was dead. You can always do that. So you might think there's some good evidence for creation, and there undoubtedly is. Fossils are fantastic evidence of biblical creation followed by a worldwide flood. We think most of the fossils that formed were formed during that flood. I think that's great. But then again, I'm looking at it correctly through the lens of biblical history, the seven seas that we talked about last time. My secular colleague's going to look at that same fossil through his secular lens and say, that's not how I see it. Here's how I think that fossil was deposited. And perhaps because we've not looked at it through his lens, we go, oh yeah, I guess you could look at it that way. That evidence wasn't as decisive as I thought it was. So we're inclined to think we need more evidence. Oh, but look in DNA. DNA has information in it. Information never comes about by chance, always originates in a mind. He says, well, there could be some undiscovered process that produces that information. We just haven't discovered it yet. Give us time.
0: Oh. There was a podcast that happened. I can't think of the name of the podcast. Was just reading about it. A man, Stephen Meyer, was in the debate, and it was about fine-tuning. He was talking to an unbeliever about the fine-tuning argument, and what was the unbeliever doing? He had rescue devices, coming up with all kinds of ways to explain it. And Stephen Meyer, as brilliant as he is, couldn't pin the guy down. Why? Because he didn't want to accept the evidence, because it was contrary to what? His worldview. Because he's got presupposition. His heels are dug in. He's going to interpret the information differently than you will, because he wants a particular conclusion. And that's Jason Lyle's point. If we just get into evidence debates, we are going to be chasing our tails forever and making very little headway. Their worldview has to change. How does that happen? There's only one way. The regenerating power of the Holy Spirit. When? What? He convicts the world of sin, righteousness, and judgment. How does he do that? Through the Word. This is the irrefutable proof of creation. That was just a little snippet. Encourage you to just get to fortisplus.org. And I think you can, well, if you're on our email list, which you may or may not be, but you should be, every week we'll send you here's the new one, here's the new one, here's the new one. There are 10 lectures, and of course, they are absolutely free. And as long as we're talking about Dr. Jason Lyle, don't forget his new podcast called In the Beginning Launch. So if you like what you just heard, go subscribe wherever you do podcast business. It's Lyle, L-I-S-L-E, Dr. Jason Lyle, In the Beginning, as in, you know, Genesis 1-1. And it is an awesome podcast, and you will be better equipped to proclaim his excellencies. 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
4: The pagans are acting like pagans again.
0: Don't they always? This is Wretched Radio. Before we check in with the pagans, let's check in with the patient, shall we? Jimmy, how you feeling?
5: I'm feeling.
0: You getting ready?
5: Unfortunately, yes.
0: All righty. You got the big surgery tomorrow.
5: I do.
0: You're going to be flat on your back? Can you lay on your back when you have your back operated on?
5: I think
0: you should ask these questions.
5: I don't
0: these are
5: really
0: things
5: know.
0: You need to know.
5: You know, the only question that's been running through my mind: what's going to happen during recovery when I have to sneeze?
0: Oh, it could be a thing.
5: I know. That's all I've been thinking about.
0: It could be a thing. So you get your neck and your lower back operated. It's a twofer. Was there a coupon involved?
5: A Groupon, yeah.
0: It had nothing to do with health insurance. Could health insurance get any worse? Seriously,
5: could
0: it possibly? Unbelievable. We just have to wrestle with that stuff all the time here. And it's just, you know, you get this policy and it's like, okay, here you go. And it's like, all right, well, this one seems to be a little less expensive than the other outrageously priced insurance. Oh, it doesn't include hospital visits or surgery or chemotherapy or anything worse than having a cold. Well, what's the point of this insurance? I'm telling you, the whole thing needs to be redone. Maybe when we're done with the war in Iraq, our president could revisit some of these national issues. So you're going to be flat on your back or side or stomach or something.
5: Something.
0: For how long?
5: I really don't know. I'm really not sure. You talking about the recovery part of it? Yeah, mm-hmm. I don't know. It's at least 2 weeks.
0: All right, so how are we going to do radio? Can I ask that?
5: Very carefully.
0: Very carefully. You've got it all set up.
5: I do. I'm going to actually be working from home.
0: See, that just... Are you sure?
5: Yes.
0: I know we should probably be having this conversation off air, which we actually have, but you're okay. You're going to have to okay. See, that's Jimmy right there. That's Jimmy. His life is radio, right?
5: Radio is my life. Absolutely.
0: Can you? But dude, you're going to be knocked out and you're going to be all dopey from the drugs. And you're going to be putting the radio show together. It couldn't make it worse. Never mind. Sorry. Just shelf that whole thing. All right. So what's the thing you're most scared of?
5: Probably the sneezing. I know that sounds weird, but I think about things like that. I sneeze a lot. And when I sneeze, it comes multiples.
0: The whole. Oh, you're one of those.
5: Yeah. And that makes me nervous. That kind of thing does.
0: Okay. Mrs. Friel's a two sneezer. What are you?
5: Probably about a four sneezer, but it's not. At one time, it's the big sneeze, and then about 30 seconds later, here comes another one. But they all come in fours or fives.
0: Wow, that's a lot of sneezing.
5: Yeah.
0: So you're a little worried, like the stitches could explode or something.
5: Something like that. I'm not real sure how
0: totally
5: this goes.
0: Totally ruin the whole affair. All right, so we're all going to be praying for Jimmy, right? Because it's a pretty major surgery.
5: Yeah.
0: And we want you, no pun intended, back, and we want you healthy, and we want you doing the great work that you always do here. So we'll be praying for Jimmy. Let's get back to the pagans. Aren't you glad I separated you from the pagans?
5: I appreciate that.
0: Did you see the footage from that TPUSA event?
5: Uh-uh.
0: It was Erica Kirk. It was some sort of leadership summit that was going on in San Antonio, Texas. So I read the article in the Gateway Pundit. And I have to confess, some of the language in it, it hit me strong. So here's the headline from the Gateway Pundit. All caps, sick! Exclamation point. Godless leftists clash with police, reenact. And it's like, so you see sick, godless leftists, and it's like, oh, this is going to be like pretty deranged left-wing militants. Okay, somebody's being a little hyperbolic. But then I read the details and watched the videos. I don't think this language is too strong. They protested this event. It was a bunch of women getting together for a convention to talk about leadership, and these people on the outside dressed up like Charlie Cook, Kirk, reenacting his assassination. They clashed with the police. They chanted, "Charlie Kirk deserved to die." And of course, the eloquent bleep Erica Kirk. That is what they were doing at this atrocious, what they call a protest, please, draped in pride flags, carrying noise-making devices. They sang chants like, "Women hold up half the sky. Charlie Kirk deserved to die." Okay, I don't even know that that makes sense, but it's grotesque. "Listen, Kirk, hear us scream. Bleep your Nazi regime." That isn't even really, the cadence on that isn't even exact. Maybe it's because bleep.
5: Yeah.
0: It's not. "Listen, Kirk, hear us scream. Bleep your Nazi regime." No, it just doesn't work. They don't even know how to do basic poetry. "Bleep turning point. And Erica Kirk, go to hell." Lovely. Just lovely. One individual was dressed as the Grim Reaper carrying a scythe. Is it legal to carry scythes?
5: I don't know.
0: Do we have any scythe laws? They should in Great Britain, I'll tell you that much, that story. Another person was wearing a Charlie Kirk costume, reenacting his horrific death. Calling the thousands of TPUSA activists gathered, "Racist pedophile protecting bleeps." And yelling, "Be as loud as you can, be as obnoxious as you can, make these people hate us, make sure they know you hate them." You know, that's actually the most accurate thing that they've said right there. Because they have to make us hate you, because we don't. We feel sorry for you. We do. We want better for you. We want you to know things that you can't even imagine at this moment in your life that are so profoundly good. But we're getting the message that you hate us. This is indeed, what did they call it? Godless leftists. Yeah. Deranged left-wing militants. Yeah. If words are going to have any meaning, there needs to be something that represents what those words are. Deranged. Yeah. Sick. Yeah. Godless. Absolutely. But please note, almost all of these types of outrageous things that we see, it's not just some people out in the street. There's adults with money paying for it. Let's continue with what the pagans are up to. I mentioned, I do believe just yesterday here on Wretched Radio, that 94% of all American jobs created in the past year have gone to women. And you say, so why are you bringing it up again? And what does that have to do with pagans? Well, it made me think about a video that I saw about some pagans. It was a biography on Netflix called The Manosphere. It was, we didn't watch it for very long because it was, wow, we were having to like fast forward and it was, yeah. And so we stopped watching it because I got the point. It was one man following these guys that are social media moguls that are leading dudes and teaching them how to be men, you know, real men. And they called it the manosphere. And honestly, if toxic masculinity has any meaning, it would be about these guys. And I learned something about this that I think might be actually instructive for the church. Why are so many young men following these guys? Basically, they followed a number of these guys. Supposedly, they're multimillionaires. I think there were three reasons that millions and millions, I'm talking about millions and millions of kids follow these guys that are these influencers teaching them how to be men. There are three motivators. There's three reasons these guys are so popular. Number one, it's greed. Because each one of these guys was selling a lifestyle. They actually, it felt like a Ponzi multi-marketing scheme, encouraging people to invest. And go to my website and invest, and you're going to be rich like I'm rich. So why are so many kids, young men, following these guys that are anything but genuinely masculine? They're certainly not biblically masculine because of greed. And they want what they've got. Second of all, I think it fame is another. They want to be in the limelight. They want to be in the spotlight. We want to have a YouTube channel just like you guys. And then third, and this shouldn't shock us, but this is why we had to stop watching it. Wow. Wow, wow. Was it sexual? Ho, ho, ho, ho, ho. No, they didn't like show any of that because we would have just stopped it. It was just, you know, and they were describing the type of videos that they put up that these young men are watching. It's porn is what it is. It's just porn. So why are they attracted to these guys? It's not because the church now should respond and go, well, we need to offer them fame and fortune and sex. We need to identify what's missing. These young men are so desperate for somebody to lead them and to teach them. Now, you're still going to have the people, by the way, the fame and the fortune and the sex. I thought it was interesting that those are the three markers of false teachers. I'm not saying these guys were false teachers. They didn't profess to be Christians that I'm aware of. But those are the marks of a false. That's what motivates them to be false teachers. And what is motivating so many young men to follow these guys who are not masculine at all is because of sin. The church needs to speak a better word. The church needs to explain what biblical masculinity is. The church also needs to start treating young people like adults and stop with the pizza parties and the whipped cream and the shenanigans and start treating them in a respectful way to teach them how to be godly men and women. Because if we don't, I'm telling you, the pagans have captured them by the millions. This is Wretched Radio.
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7: 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So you can't actually buy real love. You could try to force them. I guess you could put a gun to their head and say, marry me or love me, or, and they might, out of fear, parrot it. But we would all know that's not love. Love must be free.
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9: 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That's grace. God's undeserved favor towards you. 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
10: 91.5 The Blessing Weather. I'm meteorologist Mike Cox. For tonight, we will have cloudy skies, some showers around this evening, maybe a rumble of thunder as well. It'll be a low of 66 degrees, and tomorrow we'll have more of the same, as it looks like clouds will be around, some scattered showers and storms as well, with a high of 85. Now, the front that's causing all that will dissipate by Thursday, so we will have longer times of sunshine on Thursday, but a few showers and storms still possible in the afternoon. Highs getting up to 90. 91.5, The Blessing.
3: Important dates in Christian history. 1456. Johann Gutenberg produces the first printed Bible, and his press becomes a means for dissemination of new ideas and catalyzing changes in politics and theology. Without the printing press, the Reformation may have looked very different. 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
0: Did I mention
4: the pagans are acting like pagans again?
0: Perhaps I did. This is Wretched Radio. Let's see what the unbelievers are up to. Sometimes it's overt. Sometimes it's grotesque. Other times it can actually appear to be academic. It can appear to be socially acceptable. But behind so many of the influences that we are experiencing these days in our culture, they're just pagan is what they are. For instance, I was sent a press release. That happens on occasion. Different publicity agencies, they send us emails. Hey, do you want to interview this person? Hey, there's a book that's out. We think you might be interested. Here's one for you. Here to help families navigate complicated mother-in-law versus daughter-in-law dynamics is a trauma therapist. See, there's the everything's a trauma. That's the trend. Everybody's been traumatized and they need trauma therapy. So this particular person supposedly is a trauma therapist, and her book is titled How to Be the Perfect Mother-in-Law, a lighthearted guide for moms of married sons, offers 10 unspoken rules for mothers of the groom to follow during their son's big day. I wonder, is there a chapter in there what rules the son and the future daughter-in-law have to follow? No, it's just the toxic parents that need to be taught how to behave, to mind their own business and butt out and be a doormat parent so that they don't do anything to upset their kids. This trend, I'm telling you, this is such an unspoken trend. This is a national level problem in my estimation. The number of kids who treat their parents like dirt. They don't even treat them as well as dirt. They just so dishonor their father and mother. And this book, it's yet another one of these tropes that tries to tell parents, if you want to have any relationship with your kid, you're going to zip it. You're going to be a doormat. That's actually the name of a book, Doormat Parenting. You've got to be a doormat. Otherwise, they're going to cut you off, and rightly so, by the way. With more than 30 years of experience as a psychotherapist and the mother of two married sons, well, then I guess we have to take the advice. Jimmy, here's the advice of our trauma therapist. One, this is not your wedding. Actually, it is in part, because when you marry somebody, you marry a family. You don't just marry a person, you marry into a family. It's everybody's wedding. Of course, I get the point in that it's their wedding day because they're the one that are exchanging the wedding vows. But it's not just two people at a wedding. It's families involved in doing it. Furthermore, it is the people in attendance who are participating and affirming that wedding and speaking now or forever, holding their peace and doing anything that they can to keep this marriage apart. This is not a solo affair. But that rule, that's just the beginning of rule number one. This is not your wedding. Jimmy, don't drink any water. You're going to do a spit take.
5: Okay.
0: Even if you're contributing financially, zip it. The vision belongs to the couple, even if you're paying for it. Okay. All right, kids. Just go ahead and do whatever you want to do. Now, it doesn't mean that there isn't any semblance of truth somewhere buried in this book. I suppose there might be somewhere, because it is wise. We do need to remember as parents that they are forming a new covenant union. And they are leaving and cleaving. We get that. But leaving and cleaving is different than abandoning and ghosting. Leaving and cleaving doesn't mean I don't talk to them. Leaving and cleaving doesn't mean I don't receive wisdom from them. Leaving and cleaving doesn't mean I don't honor them. And that's why these types of things drive me bonkers. Where's any onus on the kids to honor their father and mother? Those books been written to address the generation that has been taught that their parents are toxic and you need to divorce them? Are there any books telling them how to behave at the wedding? How to treat their parents at the wedding? Look, I get it. You want to not be controlling the wedding. But this is basically saying, shut up. You have no opinion. You have nothing to offer. Be quiet. It's their day. Oh, this is so anti-biblical. Here's another one of the rules. Ask before offering opinions. So they give you an example. Would you like my thoughts? Okay. Can that be smart sometimes? Yeah, but the whole tone of this is do not do anything to ruffle any feathers, because you will be cut off in a heartbeat. Number four, do not manage the bride's emotions. An anxious or stressed bride does not need fixing, coaching, or perspective. She needs understanding. Maybe she needs wisdom. Maybe she needs correction. Maybe she does need encouragement. This is telling the parent, don't get in the back seat of the wedding. Get in the trunk. No, we're going to drag you behind off the bumper. That's your role here, mom and dad. This has nothing to do with honoring father and mother. Believe me, I get it. Leaving and cleaving, it is crucial. There's a lot of couples that never do that rightly. But this, the world's definition of divorcing parents, treating them like they're now the children, they have nothing to offer, they still can't say anything corrective. Here's another one. Respect that no. The word no. Respect that no is a complete sentence. Hey, kids, do you think maybe we could move over there for the pictures? No. Oh, okay. That was a complete sentence. I'll shut up now and I won't say anything that bothers you at all. Stay out of guest list politics unless invited in. Once again, this is just... The priority goes to the kids because it is indeed their covenant union that is being cut. But that doesn't mean cutting out parents. That's what this is all about. Put them in their place, mom and dad. Get. Zip. Stop it. Follow the couple's lead on traditions. What they include or exclude does not reflect love or gratitude. Actually, that's exactly what it reflects. That's what else? Let's just say your parents, they tell the kids, you know, this is something that's been a family tradition. No. Okay. That isn't honoring them. And that does reflect a lack of love and gratitude. Just because a kid is getting married, it doesn't mean that the parents now are just knuckleheads and have nothing to offer them and that there's no connection to them whatsoever. If they want to cut out every single tradition, too bad, mom and dad. Okay. Well, they certainly have the right to do that, but it does reflect their love and gratitude. That's what gets me about these things. You know, cutting off your parents, it's an act of love to yourself. Okay. All right. You say so. Don't assert your preferences on anything. The more invisible you can make your own preferences, the more visible your grace becomes. Okay. If you feel tempted to just handle it, step away from the clipboard. This is not your event. No one has appointed you director of operations. Okay. Just trying to help. Just thought I would be, you know, useful or something, but I'll just wait till I'm walked up to the front. I won't say anything. I won't look around. And then I'll leave and I won't eat too much at the buffet. I hope I don't bother you kids. All I did was, you know, give life to you and keep you alive. You know, spend money on your education and stuff. Taught you to honor us, but I guess that one didn't stick. Oh, this trend just drives me nuts. The pagans at Sesame Street are up to it again. On their website, they're wishing everyone another happy LGBTQ... Okay, I guess I haven't been keeping up. LGBTQIA plus month. Who knows what all of that stands for? I guess we'll have to ask James Tallarico. By the way, speaking of James Tallarico, he's actually trying to walk things back. Yeah, I know I said crazy things about God, but, you know, I was just maybe exaggerating a little. No, you weren't. No, you weren't. You're a very liberal Presbyterian going to a very liberal Presbyterian seminary. And so, as you know, God is not binary. Well, I was just, you know, I've said some extraordinary things, but no, dude, you're way out there. You're like totally way out there. In fact, did you happen to see Jimmy? James Tallarico? Did we share this yet? The James Tallarico thing where he's being interviewed on two different shows?
5: No, we haven't.
0: Are you sure?
5: I'm pretty sure.
0: I'm having deja vu. I'm pretty sure we have. Okay, so we did do this. Nevertheless, it's worth listening to again anyway. This is two separate days, two separate interviews. This is not jerry-rigged an AI. This is James Tallarico or an iBot, one of the two.
11: Well, you know, I've gone to every corner of the state Texas over the course of this campaign from Beaumont to El Paso, from Amarillo to Brownsville, and everywhere in between. And I can't tell you the number of people who come up to me at the end of these events and whisper, I'm not a Democrat, like they're in the witness protection program.
0: That's creepy.
5: Very.
0: I mean, I get it. You got talking points. I understand. And you're out in the stump. You give the same speech. But this was in an interview and you use the exact same phrasing. Whew. Every cyborg should be worried about their future role in America when you got people like James Tallarico. This is Wretched Radio.
12: Trust the science. You've heard it a million times, usually right before someone uses it to shut a conversation down instead of open one up. But science is a tool. It's not a judge. And like any tool, it depends on who's holding it and what they already believe. Think about it. Two scientists can look at the exact same data and walk away with opposite conclusions because each one brought a different worldview to the table. Science also leans on a few things it can't prove, that the universe stays orderly and that our minds can actually grasp truth. Both make the most sense if a rational God made it all. You take him out of the picture and you're left trusting that chaos somehow adds up. That's where In the Beginning with Dr. Jason Lyle comes in. He's a PhD astrophysicist. 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Look, here's something that I've noticed, and maybe you have too, but it's really easy for us to treat our faith sometimes like a category. As Sunday is Sunday. Work is work. Parenting is parenting. And somewhere in there, you try to be a Christian, but it doesn't always feel like it's all connected. That's why Dr. John Krotz and his podcast, Integrated, is so incredibly important. Dr. Krotz is a pastor. He's an author. He's a biblical counselor. And he's a Fortis Institute fellow and the host of Integrated. And he is helping people see how scripture speaks to every part of their life. Not just the spiritual stuff, but the practical, everyday, how do I actually live this stuff out stuff. And if what we're doing at Fortis Institute has been a source of encouragement for you, I want to ask you to consider joining us as an ongoing monthly gospel partner. 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Amazing grace. Amazing gospel. Ask most
5: most Christians what they know about hermeneutics, and you'll likely get, Herman who? 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
3: Attributes of God. The Bible tells us of God's faithfulness. Since God is truth, he has no desire to break his promises. Since he is omnipotent, nothing can cause him to break promises. Since his promises are based on his eternal plan, God will always keep them. Scripture called God a rock, a fortress, and a bulwark, never failing because he is faithful. 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
0: Looky what I found. Okay, I didn't find it. You found it and sent it. Nevertheless, this is Wretched Radio. I do believe it was a week ago here on this Wretched Radio program. We talked about an individual that has been regularly attending Alpharetta Bible Church who sent the elders a list of questions. And I affirmed and applauded that desire. I'm going to be putting myself underneath the authority of a bunch of elders. I want to know more about you people, what you believe, and how this church actually functions, because there certainly can be a disconnect between church polity and church practice, theology and application. And so he sent a bunch of questions. Well, oh, I wish I could remember. So whoever sent this to me, thank you. Years and years ago, I wrote 24 questions to help you find a Bible-based church, 24 of them. And what's really interesting about going through this list again is how they are partially based in time. This is another demonstration that all of us are affected by the cultural air we breathe. Whatever it is that is going on in our world, we're impacted by it and it kind of affects us. Whatever trends are going on in the church, whatever the current theological skirmishes and wars are, it's going to come out. Whatever the trendy Christian thing is, it's going to express itself somehow, because that stuff just gets into our pores. And so it was with this list, which I'd like to go through because it might be a help for you in finding a church that is sound, not perfect, sound, aimed in the right direction. And along the way, you're going to hear some questions. It's like, well, that seems kind of tethered to a current event. So for instance, one of the questions that I asked in this list, number 24, do you have a cross in your sanctuary? You go, how is that the mark of a good church? Well, it's a mark of a bad church if their reason for not having a cross in the sanctuary is because, well, they don't want to put any unbelievers off. We don't want them to be offended. You know, it's a pretty offensive symbol. You don't say. So we don't have one in there so that nobody feels uncomfortable. That was just beginning. That was all the rage. Now, I don't know how many churches are still crossless. I could probably point north from where I'm standing and find a church that doesn't have a cross in it, because it was a part of the seeker sensitive program. So some of these are times. So actually the first question is a little bit time sensitive, because I remember this was at the time when the self-esteem movement was just beginning. Now the self-esteem movement, it has not abated a bit. It just marches on and it's growing in force and in numbers. But my first question for a church, so you call up the church, hey, pastor, I'd like to ask you some questions, send him an email. The first question was, what is man's biggest problem, sin or self-esteem? Because the self-esteem, I share that, I point that out. It's because I wrote those questions. I don't know that they have stood the test of time, because they were time-sensitive questions. Nevertheless, let's press on. What must a man do to inherit eternal life? And what was underneath my description is repent and trust is the biblical answer. If the word repent is never used, you got a problem. Because repentance and faith, two sides of the same coin. You must repent to believe. You must believe to repent. They happen simultaneously together. But if one is missing, that could be a problem. Doesn't necessarily, maybe the pastor just overlooked using it. But a good Bible teaching church, repentance and faith. Number three, how do you deliver the salvation message? Ask the pastor to describe specifically what he says when he delivers the gospel. Does he encourage people to simply say a prayer? Does he tell people to ask Jesus into their hearts? Does it include God's holiness, man's sinfulness, God's response, God's kindness, man's response? Wow. Jimmy, that's who, what? It was. Did you catch that?
5: I didn't.
0: The five components, at least I haven't changed on that one, that the gospel, who, what is a helpful mnemonic device to help you stay on track when you're evangelizing or sharing the gospel. Who is God? Who is man? What should God do with us? What has he done for us? And what should be our response? And so when I'm reading this, it should contain God's holiness. So who is God? Man's sinfulness. Who is man? God's response, hell. God's kindness, Jesus Christ. And man's response, repentance and faith. Ask him, does it include those things? If you're visiting a church and checking it out, you want to make sure that it includes those things. Now, please note, it doesn't necessarily mean the church is disqualified if on that Sunday it was missing a component. It can happen. But if certain elements are never taught, the danger is that your kids are never going to fully hear the gospel proclaimed. And it won't make sense to them, or you're going to have to fill in the holes for the preaching. Number four, how hard is it to become a Christian? Well, this must have been, I'll bet this was when John MacArthur's book, Hard to Believe.
5: Oh, yeah. Yeah. Yeah,
0: must have been in, how hard is it to become a Christian? Number five, how often do you talk about sin, righteousness, and judgment? Six, how seeker sensitive is your church? It's okay to be seeker aware that unbelievers are going to come, but not seeker sensitive. We don't do church for unbelievers. We don't do church for visitors. We do church for the members who are believers. Oh, and that's the next one. Who do you do church for, seekers or members? Do you ever kind of bring your sermons down to a very low level so that they're very understandable? So when you hear something like, we try to make our sermons accessible to everyone, that could be okay because the pastor is trying to be thoughtful to every level of theological acumen that's represented there. But if they just keep bringing it down, down, down to make a mere Christianity and a dumb Christianity, that's a problem. What is your mixture of topical versus expository preaching? By the way, Jimmy, do you remember when we were talking about Mother's Day, how I said at Alpharetta Bible Church, we do not let Hallmark or the federal government dictate what the sermon is going to be?
5: Correct, yes.
0: Like for Mother's Day?
5: Huh?
0: Well, somebody sent me an email. It was a very nice email, by the way. And they said that their pastor, sound guy, Bible teaching fellow, on Mother's Day, the pastor at the church stepped out of our current teaching in Acts to teach a very good, nearly Puritan level, in my opinion, sound sermon specifically for Mother's Day. Now, do I have an issue with a pastor saying, you know what, it's Mother's Day, and there's a need in our body for a sermon for women? This has been weighing on my heart. I believe that women need encouragement. They need to hear a different message than what the world sends to them. So I'm going to use this as an, rock on, pastor, it's your church. You can do those things. What I was critiquing is we have to do a Mother's Day sermon because it's Mother's Day. No, you don't. No, you don't. You do the sermon. A pastor has some discretion when it comes to topical. But in my estimation, a church that is going to be healthier is one that is not dictated by what's going on in the world. Do we really? Okay, why not a Super Bowl? We need a Super Bowl sermon. I mean, a church that would do that, quite honestly, probably closes for Super Bowl Sunday anyway. But my point is, why would we let you say, well, we wouldn't do a Super Bowl sermon? Right. So why do you do a Father's Day sermon? Again, if the pastor feels a need, you preach that Father's Day sermon, sir. But to But to be at the whims of cultural holidays? No. No, I don't think so. So thank you for the email. A word well spoken. Number 10. Do your sermons emphasize theology or are they just relevant? Describe your youth programs. Describe your evangelism programs, if they've got one. What church growth model do you follow? That's a trick question. Because if they say, well, I went to a conference once, uh-oh, you're in trouble. Church growth model, there shouldn't be one. A church faithfulness model. How are you faithful to running this church? How do you lead this church in a way that is most biblical? Number 14, how much do you give to missions, to the hungry? Want to see if there's a heartbeat in the church. Do you believe the Bible contains no errors or contradictions? You say, well, you shouldn't have to ask that of a pastor. Yes, you do. And if you're interviewing somebody and the pastor says, well, you know, there's some things. Yeah, I think there could be some things that are probably not right. That's a deal breaker. The reformers, they had a much higher expectation of somebody's belief in the authority of the Bible. If you did not believe in sola scriptura, you're out of Christianity. Hence, it's one of the five solas. Do you believe in a literal six-day creation? Do you believe in a literal hell and eternal punishment? Do you, when you distribute the Lord's Supper, do you emphasize the need to examine yourself? Can a person who is living in a persistent lifestyle of sin inherit eternal life? That would be... not unless they repent. No, you can't. Does your church exercise church discipline? Do Sunday school teachers, nursery, and youth volunteers fill out an application to answer questions about their core beliefs and salvation? You thought I was going to do a background check, which you should do. No. Do you have some theological expectations so you know what they're actually teaching? Or are all volunteers accepted because of a lack of volunteers? And then the final question, what are the essentials of the faith? Some of these, they're deal breakers, some are not, but hopefully they will be helpful in you finding a really good church. And until tomorrow, go serve your King.
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10: 91.5 The Blessing Weather. I'm meteorologist Mike Cox. For tonight, we will have cloudy skies, some showers around this evening, maybe a rumble of thunder as well. It'll be a low of 66 degrees, and tomorrow we'll have more of the same, as it looks like clouds will be around, some scattered showers and storms as well, with a high of 85. Now, the front that's causing all that will dissipate by Thursday, so we will have longer times of sunshine on Thursday, but a few showers and storms still possible in the afternoon. Highs getting up to 90. 91.5, the
14: blessing. June 9th. Demonic forces. What do you know about the spirit realm? As Christians, we know we are physical creatures in the midst of a spiritual war. But what do we do with the reality of demonic forces in this world? We tend to fall into two categories. We may take a dismissive or irreverent attitude toward these dark spirits. After all, God is stronger than Satan, so any caution taken toward the devil is laughable, right? Or we may have a fearful curiosity to tap into and better understand the powers that surround us. Today, we'll hear from a woman who lived her life under the control of the spirit realm. She's here to share her true story on this Unshackled Daily Devotional.
15: I'm Patricia Mitchell. My husband, Henry, and I grew up together and went to church and high school together. We eloped in college. While he was stationed in Mississippi with the Air Force, we explored a haunted house. From then on, bizarre phenomena beset us, and we regretted ever stirring up the spirits of darkness. I began wearing a birthstone ring that I rubbed when I wanted to change my destiny. When my husband got out of the Air Force, we moved to New Orleans and opened a gift shop. We prospered, but I was always fearful and confused in that city where voodoo has unleashed a host of dark spirits. I was rubbing my ring more and more out of desperation. Then I broke my foot. I couldn't get around, and I felt really trapped. I hungered to go back to Virginia, so we sold our business and moved. Back home, an old friend invited us to Sunday school, where we learned about spirits of darkness. Only when Henry and I fell on our knees, repenting of our sins, did we find life after death.

0: 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First, nothing in Satan's warehouse of tricks will ever make him more powerful than our reigning Lord, and we must stand boldly in this truth. Second, interactions with the demonic realm should not be taken lightly. 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
2: Hello, world. I'm Greg Patton. Stand by. Well, it was something else on Sunday. We have been doing our preaching service on Facebook every Sunday morning, live at 11. Oh, it's been good, and so many hundreds, thousands have been viewing at least part of those messages. I can't believe that many people tune in. Folks that I haven't heard from in decades are checking in and making comment. Thank you so very much.
3: Sunday, however, was different.
2: I always feel like I pretty much got it together. I've been preaching for 40-some years, and before thousands of people, and I've been a television news anchorman, so that's easy to do all of that stuff.
3: But this past Sunday,
2: toward the end, it had to be the end. I wasn't done, but it had to be the end. I started, everything was blurry. I couldn't read the Bible. I looked out in the audience, and they looked a little foggy, and man, I just had to shut things down quickly. And as soon as I did and turned off the old screen to the public, I practically collapsed in the, I've almost fainted. Have no idea what went on. A lot of stress in this old world. Lots of things going on. You know what it's all about. I can say today, voila, I feel like a new man. I think we all need times like that where you're humbled in some way. Yeah, let you know that God is in control and you are not, my friend. So thank you for praying. And thank you for being here today for Hello World. We need to get to it here. What in the world is going on? Once upon a time, it was shocking news. Now, here a shot, there a shot, everywhere. A shooting. Dateline Toledo, Ohio. Police said today that all 12 victims wounded in a mass shooting near Ohio City's annual Old West End Festival are now in stable condition today. They're looking for those responsible. Authorities said the victims, who range in age from 14 to 61, continue to improve after Saturday's shooting, which investigators believe involved at least two gunmen who were likely firing at each other. They missed one another and shot 12 other people. Police have not identified a motive or released suspect descriptions yet. They continue to look into this thing. Multiple leads and wow. You hear stories like this one and you wonder, how could it happen? What were they doing? A Florida woman been mauled to death by two dogs that neighbors say that terrorized the community for some time. At least 14 calls to authorities complaining about these pit bulls. And now the owner's in jail. The dogs being held by the county animal services unit will be euthanized. And now neighbors along Bluebonnet Drive don't have

0: have to worry anymore about the duo that used to terrorize them day and night. How could that happen? Jenny Cohen, 50, had only lived in the street for about 2 weeks, just moved in, they said. At the same time of the attack, Cowan was walking her small dog on a dark street after midnight, and it happened. The pit bull pair belonging to the neighbor, Linda Cutler, had once again gotten out of the yard, roaming the neighborhood, and attacked the dog, and as the woman tried to save the dog, she was killed. I'll say again, how do these things happen? Say, how's the weather been in your neck of the woods over the weekend and yesterday? Storms impacted millions of people over the weekend. And along with the rain came lightning, hail, strong winds in so many states. Over 50 million people were in the storm threat zone. We made national news on Saturday. The Northeast, Indiana to West Virginia, Texas and Missouri under flash flood warnings. And, wow, some people, 200,000 people without power in the Northeast. Bad, bad weather. Big news on Fox today, New Jersey and voting. Non-citizens there in that key blue state were on the voter rolls for years, and some even voted in prior elections, according to documents obtained by public record request. The New Jersey Republican Party asked for all 21 counties of the Garden State to be looked at and found multiple instances of non-citizens seeking naturalization. Most were registered Democrats. Oh, you probably know that already. I would call this one the socialist plan for failure. Talking about New York City, you know, the average one-bedroom apartment there costs $5,000 a month. And it isn't because of landlord greed. It's a policy failure. On May the 20th, socialist mayor Zoran Mandani proposed a solution to New York's housing crisis. Block by block, it's called. The housing plan is for a new era. The plan promises to build 200,000 available rent-controlled homes and preserve 200,000 existing units over the next decade, backed by $22 billion in a five-year investment taxpayer plan. Sound good? Everyone says it's doomed for failure. Another socialist propaganda idea that, why don't people see this? They voted this guy in as mayor. Unbelievable. So what's the Pope up to, huh? Leo touched down in Madrid on Saturday, celebrated Mass for a crowd of 1.2 million people. Just a man. It's an amazing thing to me that people are so fooled by all of this. The first papal visit in Spain in 15 years. Rah, rah, rah. There are many now calling for the removal of this Pope from Chicago because he's too political, too anti-MAGA. Oh, it's all a fraud in so many ways. And this is not fraud, but it's just, to me, ridiculous. Got an extra $24,000 laying around here. I think I'll take share into the NBA Finals. Isn't that unbelievable? Two-day package. It's a special 50% cut in ticket price. $24,000 for a ticket. One ticket for two games. The nosebleed section tonight costs $12,000. I think you would have to be mentally ill to... I can't even talk about it. It just... I try to get my mind around it. It doesn't work. You want a top ticket for the next game? $100,000. Just stupid. Here's something going on, and it's pretty big business. It's... cattle and a Ponzi scheme. There are two sides of me. Dateline, Benton, Kentucky. There's two sides of me, said Brian McLean. He scrawled that on a piece of paper to his wife. One that loves you, the other that stole from people. This man ended up killing himself. For years, McLean had kept cattle here in his hometown and on his Texas Panhandle Ranch, buying calves at auction and selling them for a profit. 3 months later, his 80,000-head operation, however, powered by a $50 million loan from an agricultural bank and $120 million from people just like you and me, appeared to be a blowout success. But he didn't have an 80,000-head operation. It was only 8,000. It was a Ponzi scheme. He lived in a 4,100-square-foot brick home surrounded by a manicured lawn, gold frame. Everything was wonderful, but it was a lie. And I guess there's another one here in Texas, $220 million fraud Ponzi scheme. Oh, you just never know, do you? I've been involved with a few multi-level companies that turned out to be very similar. Sounds good, sounds legit. It's a lie. For those of you on our Facebook page, there are several videos that we're sharing about the mega churches in America and why they are failing. Most notable, Joel Osteen down there in Houston, Texas. Got a few moments. Want to find out how this thing really started with Robert Schuller and the Glass Cathedral out in California and all the mega churches that happened in America and now what's happening. It's interesting viewing and lots of good information. In other church news, when Southern Baptists gather today for their annual meeting, they're going to be debating for the fourth year in a row whether to formally ban churches with a woman serving in any role resembling that of a pastor, not just the top job. One thing they're unlikely to debate is the politics of many Southern Baptists. The vanguard of broader white conservative evangelical support for President Donald Trump. Officials for the SBC, the nation's largest Protestant denomination, say that more than 11,000 church representatives have pre-registered for the two-day meeting in Orlando, Florida. We'll see what they come up with. So I was reading a story today that reminded me of Zager and Evans and the song 2525. And the question, will man still be alive? This was a million seller, by the way. Do you remember what it said? How that pill's going to do everything for you. And that some machine is going to do it for you in the future. And it's about Jesus coming and what's he going to find? Will he be fed up with mankind? This song was decades ago and it's just spooky. A senior software engineer at Google who signed up to test Google's artificial intelligence says that, at least he claims that the artificial intelligence robot is in fact feeling and thinking. What? During a series of conversations with this thing, 41-year-old Blake Lemoine presented the computer with various scenarios through which analysis could be made. They included religious themes and whether the artificial intelligence could be goaded into using discriminatory or even hateful speech. And here's what they came up with. This computer acts like a 7 or 8 year old and revealed that it told him that shutting it off would be exactly like death for me. It would scare me a lot. Ooh, I don't know why that just sounds so creepy. In the year 2525, it's going to happen long before then. Oh, wait, this just in. That very engineer, Blake Lemoine, announced that he's been put on leave by the company after raising the alarm that its artificial intelligence is sentient, meaning that it has consciousness, meaning that it really has a soul. I'm telling you, this is so strange. Believe it or not, that story is 5 years old. Here's the update. A disturbing new scientific study has raised fresh concerns about the rapidly advancing artificial intelligence industry after researchers discovered that AI systems can somehow secretly teach other dangerous behaviors, including endorsing murder and even plotting the elimination of humanity overall. The findings have sparked alarm among AI safety experts. They're all talking about it, who warn that developers may be losing control of the system that they still don't fully understand. Researchers found that the large language models can transfer hidden traits and behaviors to other AI systems through a process known as subliminal learning. The phenomenon somehow occurs when a larger teacher AI generates training data for a smaller student model. Oh yeah, this I'll say again, is spooky. Oh, should we get more personal on this whole thing? Major U.S. banks are laying the groundwork now for massive layoffs due to artificial intelligence adoption. That out today, according to Bloomberg. You're gonna lose your job. And this just in, ChatGPT is gonna pivot from a chat box to a more lucrative super app for coding and AI agents in just a matter of weeks. It's happening. Is Jesus coming soon? I think so. Okay, here's one more confusing me in this old world. I don't get it. Have you ever messed with a Rubik's Cube? Used to be really popular. Get a color solid on one side and the other. I'm telling you, I have worked at those things for hours. One got me so frustrated, I just threw it in the trash. There's something I'm missing here. Why? Well, there's a new Guinness Book of World Records with the Rubik Cube. And very unusual. There is a 19-year-old guy who can juggle three Rubik's Cubes. Toss one up in the air, twist the other, keep it going, and is able to get all three of them done, juggling, in 4.5 minutes. What am I doing wrong? I hear stuff like that. I say, Greg, you're a real mini moron here, boy. I can't even get one done ever. 4.5 minutes juggling three Rubik cubes. We need to check into this one. Okay, let's have a guessing game here. Americans, they are ditching ultra-processed snacks for an ancient fruit that's exploding in popularity all over the world. Any ideas? My wife will love this one. One of human history's oldest cultivated foods is having a moment now as more and more people reach for healthier alternatives to the ultra-processed food. So what is this food everybody is going for? Dates. In the U.S., up 33% in 2025, and they say it's the future. So you want to be healthy? Go for a date. not that kind. I don't know. I do know that I feel really bad now looking at this bag of Doritos and this Coke. I'm going to get rid of this and get right over to the grocery store for my dates.
1: Thought this was good. On my Facebook page, somebody sent a picture of all these Amish buggies lined up. People stand there looking at them. And the caption, next year's car show due to gas prices. You know, one of those things really, really missing in society today is truth. Why is everybody lying? Always remember, however, the crowd chose Barabbas, not because they loved him, but because they hated the truth. Let that sink in for a moment. The Bible says that you shall know the truth, and it'll do a wonderful thing. It'll set you free. Luke 4:18 says Jesus Christ came to heal the brokenhearted and to set the captive free. So many people captured today. And finally, on this one, I know I'm preaching to the choir. Many schools used to have rifle teams. Oh, yeah, and students brought their guns to school, and nobody shot anybody. Point, guns aren't the problem. Our society, sin is the problem. We have decayed horribly. Where's my Bible? Life 101, right after this. Just joined us? We've been looking for you here at Hello World. Hello World, a part of Greg Pat Ministries, which is out of the Cross Church in Fort Wayne, Indiana. Thanks so much for tuning in, and those of you that have been around a while, thanks for telling others about the broadcast and being so faithful every day at this time. And for those of you that support Greg Pat Ministries and this program, let me give you a big kiss. Right, we're so grateful. Mean that sincerely. Some wonderful men and women out there and young people willing to say, hey, we want to support Greg Pat Ministries and Hello World. Thank you. So, have you been through any storms recently? I mean, you have the storms weather, but the storms of life. Real big trouble. Talking now about weathering the storms of life, persecution, trouble coming your way. The Bible provides many examples of God-fearing men and women who weathered storms of persecution for their beliefs. And it's getting worse in America today because of the left-stream media and what I call the New America. Not only are you in disdain, you are under attack, my friend. You know, some of the more familiar stories involve accounts of the Hebrews being thrown into a fiery furnace for refusing to compromise the word, and New Testament believers thrown into prison for preaching the gospel of Jesus Christ and telling others how to be saved. Can you imagine? Believers today are able to tap into a wealth of wisdom by studying the righteous lives of long ago. And of course, I continue to tout Christian radio because there's so much good stuff right on this station every day. We learn how to persevere, praise God in the midst of our trials, and we can glean application principles from these accounts of real-life followers of Almighty God who fought the good fight of faith and won. From biblical teachings about persecution, consider a couple here. Biblical examples of suffering and persecution, you know them. Daniel was thrown in the lion's den there in Daniel chapter 6, and his three friends, Shadrach, Meshach, and Abednego, were cast into the fiery furnace with him. Oh, that's one. Paul experienced constant persecution because of his bold proclamation of the gospel. Read 2 Corinthians chapter 11. According to Peter, all believers are going to endure some sort of trial or suffering as a result of their faith in Jesus Christ. It says that in 1 Peter chapter 4, starting with verse 12 and through 19 here. You know, we are to recognize that God is with us all the time. We need to resolve to stand firm like Daniel and his fellow believers, Daniel 3, 24 and 25. Do you do that today or do you wimp out? We are in a time where Satan and all of his people that he's designating, and he's really good at this, try to get us away from God any way possible, either sneaking quietly through the back door or tearing the front door right off. You know, you need to minister to others when captured or wrongly charged, like Paul and Silas, who witnessed to a jailer in Acts 16, 25 through 34. Amazing. We need to learn to be content in any situation, just like Paul was there in Philippians 4, 2 Timothy 1. And don't be surprised to encounter trials and troubles. Some people are like, it shouldn't happen to me. I oftentimes tell church audiences that, hey, I thought it was going to be a tiptoe through the tulips and I got saved. Everything going to be coming up wonderful now that I am a child of God. No. You'll have lots of trials and many instances far worse than you've ever encountered in your life. In fact, you know what? You can rejoice when you share the sufferings of Jesus Christ. That's what 1 Peter says in chapter 4, verse 12 and 13. Somehow he's going to be glorified in it all. Read Psalm 56. Yeah, what are we talking about? Entrusting a difficult situation to Almighty God and persevering so that God will be glorified. You can do it. Yes, you can. You can weather the storms of persecution because God is still on the throne and prayer changes things. Don't let Satan, his demons, and the people they use change your mind on that one, my friend. Keep your eyes on God. Need to glance at the enemy now and then to know what's going on. But keep your focus, your stare on Jesus Christ, the author and the finisher of your faith. And finally, I'm constantly asking the question, what is your purpose, sir, ma'am? Before the sun comes up, Reverend James Davis prepares for a journey that would many consider just a job. But for him, driving students to Ware Shoals schools is far from that. I don't get up in the morning to go to work. I get up to fulfill my purpose. He's been behind the wheel of a school bus, number 8, for 10 years now. And through the years, one thing remains the same, his love for kids and their future. He knows each student by name and makes a point to say something positive each day. A lot of times, you don't know what people come out of when they get onto this bus. You want to give them a positive atmosphere, a positive attitude about going to school.
0: A tip of the hat to the Reverend James Davis, school bus driver and pastor of the Dunn Creek Baptist Church. Tip of the hat, Reverend. And here's the way most of us do it. Guy on a little hike there fell over the edge of the cliff, grabbed a hold of a branch, and started screaming for help. Yes, I'm here. Who's that? The Lord. Lord, help me. Do you trust me? Lord, I completely trust you. Then let go of the branch. What? I said, let go of the branch. Long pause here. And then, is there anybody else up there? Come on, that's the way we are.
1: Well, that's it. Happy to say for a Monday. Thank you so much for being here. 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
0: And that's the way it is. Tuesday, June the 9th, 2026. I am Greg Patton. Until then, God bless, and you have a great day.
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5: I'm meteorologist Mike Cox. For tonight, we will have cloudy skies, some showers around this evening, maybe a rumble of thunder as well. It'll be a low of 66 degrees. And tomorrow, we'll have more of the same, as it looks like clouds will be around, some scattered showers and storms as well, with a high of 85. Now, the front that's causing all that will dissipate by Thursday, so we will have longer times of sunshine on Thursday, but a few showers and storms still possible in the afternoon. Highs getting up to 90.
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7: It isn't how you start that counts, rather how you finish. Rarely does the individual who sprints out of the starting blocks with a burst of speed break the tape winning the race. This is what Jesus had in mind when he said, "No one who puts his hand to the plow and looks back is fit for service in the kingdom of God." You can't drive looking in the rearview mirror. Neither can you accomplish God's purpose for your life, vacillating, compromising, wondering whether you should really commit yourself to the task before you. Jesus' comments about looking back after you've put your hand to the plow was the linchpin to a conversation he had with several people as he challenged them to follow him. One had an excuse that he first had to go bury his father. Then he said he would come back and follow Jesus. Another said, "I will follow you, Lord, but first let me go back and say goodbye to my family." Now, I've never plowed a furrow, but my father did plenty of them when he was a boy. Dad said if you plow a straight furrow, you've got to fix your eyes on a distant point of reference, a tree, a fence post, a landmark of some kind, and move straight towards that point. Looking back and trying to move ahead means you vacillate, you go to one side or the other, uncertain, indefinite, unsuccessful. As long as you look back, wondering if you married the right person, hesitating to commit yourself to your mate, your marriage will not improve. I've never seen a drug addict who had the strength to walk away from the habit as long as he dabbled in drugs even a little bit. Burn your bridges behind you. Nobody can find the victory, the joy, and the power to live as God intends us to live until he makes the decision, unconditional and without reservation, to walk with God. You can say no to the Lord, but you never say no, Lord. Because when you say no, you deny he is your Lord. There is strength and power in the decision to move forward, to refuse to look back, going for it no matter what happens. In the early 50s, it was assumed that running the 4-minute mile was impossible. Then two athletes did it. An Australian, John Landy, and a British runner from Oxford, Roger Bannister. Then the two were matched against each other in a historic race to determine which of the two was really faster. They met on a track in Vancouver, and say observers, John Landy was leading as they turned toward the finish line. But he made a fatal mistake. He looked back to see how close was his competitor, Roger Bannister. And as he looked back, he momentarily broke his stride. Bannister seized the moment and surged ahead to win the contest. Hey, friend, you stumble over the future and what you might have been, what you might have accomplished, and what God might have done through you when you turn back, or even look back. On more than one occasion, great generals have burned their ships when their troops hit the beach. That way there was no possibility of going back. Forget Egypt. Put your eyes on the promised land. Forget the past. Build for the future. Remember what Jesus said, "No one who puts his hand to the plow and looks back is fit for service in the kingdom of God." Paul got it right when he wrote that we are to forget the things that are past and press forward to receive all that God has for us. It is the only way to get to the finish line. Remember, Jesus said, "If anyone would come after me, he must deny himself, take up his cross, and follow me."
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1: Hello, and welcome once again to Exploring Bible Prophecy. In today's program, we're going to continue in our series, the important prophecy terms that we need to compare and contrast before we get into our overview of the next 30 prophetic events that I believe the Bible tells us will take place, and I have tried to put them in chronological order between now and what's called eternity, the end of the book of Revelation, the last couple of chapters, so the end of the end, if you will, and I think that's going to be a very important overview as we look at those 30 prophetic events. But as I've said several times already, the purpose for what we're doing right now in our current series on prophetic terms is to understand these seven sets of terms. Term number one, for instance, is the Son of God compared and contrasted with the Son of Man. It's Jesus Christ, but it's two different manifestations of Christ. And when you understand what those terms mean and how they're used, when you see them in the Scriptures, you can immediately get a much clearer understanding of the flow and the context of what's happening in the particular passage where you find that term, the Son of God or the Son of Man. The same thing holds true for the day of Christ or the day of the Lord. That may sound exactly to be the same thing when they are quite, quite different. So we need to understand that, as it's true with all seven of these sets of terms. They're not exhaustive, but they're seven that I think are important to have an understanding of before we launch into that overview of the prophetic events, because it will go a long way to giving you a foundational understanding that we don't have to go into again to stop and have to review or get into if we do it now. So that's the reason we've injected, if you will, this review of prophetic terms and get some clarification around them. So we're looking now, if you look at your worksheet, which you can get from this radio station's website, the Son of Man is where we've been for a while, and we're getting towards the end and moving on to point number two. But as we start to wrap this up, the review of the Son of Man, we've gone over the judgmental aspect of the term the Son of Man, and we think that's, I think that's been very clearly made through these different scriptures, particularly the ones in Luke 22, Mark 14, and Matthew 26, where Jesus is being accused by the governing council of the Sanhedrin, the Pharisees and the scribes, who are all concocting this fallacious argument against Jesus to try and trap him into saying he is the Son of God, so that they can kill him for the violating the law of blasphemy, which you find, in the book of Leviticus. And of course, Jesus is not hiding the fact. He says, when they say, "Are you the Son of God?" He says, "You have said it correctly." But then he turns around and pronounces judgment on them. He tells them that while you are saying that I am the Son of God, and that is true, that's who I have been, that I am the one that's been prophesied to you throughout the entire Old Testament. I am here and I'm ready to set up my kingdom as your king. You're not accepting me. You see me as the Son of a Man. So I just want you to know that the Son of Man is going to judge you. And we saw that very clearly in Luke 22, Mark 14, and Matthew 26. I'm going to judge you. I'm going to sit in judgment over you at what will be the great white throne judgment, which we read at the end of the book of Revelation. But I then shifted to look into Mark, and now we're in Matthew, to show you that while he is using the term the Son of Man, always look at the context, because there are times when it says the Son of Man, but it's a positive connotation, if you will, a positive use of the term, such as Mark 2, where he's talking to the paralytic, and he says that the Son of Man has authority to forgive sins. Well, only God, and they even the scribes say that in that passage in Mark chapter 2, only God can do that. Well, he says, I am God, but they're not recognizing him as such. But it says the Son of Man has the authority to forgive sins. And, of course, we'll see that when we look at the second coming of Christ, when he judges the entire living world at his second coming, all the Gentiles of the world and all the Jews, in other words, every living human being on the earth at the end of the tribulation, the seven-year tribulation, will be judged by Christ at his second coming to the earth, and then he will set up his kingdom. So in following along with the point that the Son of Man has positive connotations as well, because after all, he is Christ. He's just not referring to himself as the Son of God, because he's doing this. He's making these statements. He's performing the miracle in Mark chapter 2. He's showing them how to pray in Matthew chapter 6 as the Son of Man, because Israel, even though it may be the disciples, the believing disciples standing right in front of him, it's for unbelieving Israel that he's doing these things, and unbelieving Israel sees him as the Son of Man. But it's a positive aspect. This is the father figure, the kingly figure, the beneficent king that is giving him these things, giving him the way to pray in Matthew chapter 6. And now with the Sermon on the Mount, which is actually Matthew chapter 5, chapter 6, and chapter 7, he's telling them, here is, in the Sermon on the Mount, how you should behave and how I will bless you in my kingdom if you accept me right now as your king, as the promised Son of the living God. Here's how I will bless you. And that's what the purpose of that whole Sermon on the Mount is. But then he gets to an aspect of this in the sermon as he's starting to wrap things up in Matthew chapter 7. And that's where I'd like to go today to kind of bring a closure to this particular part of looking at the term the Son of Man. And in Matthew chapter 7, going to verse 21. So again, as the Son of Man talking to unbelieving Israel, he's making some points here. In Matthew chapter 7, we're going to look at three verses, 21, 22, and 23. It says in verse 21 of Matthew 7, not everyone who says to me, Lord, Lord, will enter the kingdom of heaven, but he who does the will of my Father who is in heaven will enter. Now, when you talk about, in verse 21, to back away from the scripture just a moment, remember we were talking about he is preaching the gospel of the kingdom, and then he's telling the apostles, here's how to pray in Matthew 6, starting at verse 9, and specifically in verse 10 of Matthew 6, pray that the kingdom of heaven comes down and becomes the kingdom here on earth. And as part of the kingdom coming from heaven to the earth, that my will be done on the earth as my will is followed in heaven, that your will would be universal, if you will. That's what the prayer is. So when he's talking about the kingdom of heaven, it's this kingdom that would come down to the earth because Jesus is there to be the king. And you can't have a kingdom without a king. So he's saying, not everyone who says to me, Lord, Lord, will enter the kingdom of heaven, but he who does the will of my Father who is in heaven will enter. Verse 22, many will say to me on that day, so he's talking about a specific day in the future, on that day, many will say, Lord, Lord, did we not prophesy in your name, and in your name cast out demons, and in your name perform many miracles? Verse 23, and then I will declare to them, I never knew you. Depart from me, you who practice lawlessness. So he's talking about, again, as part of the Sermon on the Mount, what his kingdom would be like, what the requirements are to come into the kingdom, and what will keep you from being in the kingdom. And basically, he's saying here in verses 21, 22, and 23 of Matthew 7, part of the Sermon on the Mount, is that if you don't do the will of my Father, you will not enter the kingdom. In other words, you're going to be judged during that tribulation that was promised all through the Old Testament. There will be a tribulation, and at the end of that tribulation, I will judge you. And if you're not judged as being righteous, then I will cast you into the lake of fire, ultimately, at the great white throne judgment. That's what's being pointed out here. So there is no rapture of the church. There's no bema seat judgment of the church in view here. And we know that for several reasons. One, the big umbrella reason is that the church hasn't even been created yet. This is early in Jesus' ministry. He is there to set up his kingdom on the earth. The church isn't even in the picture. And it's not even mentioned till Matthew 16 and not even set up until after Jesus is crucified, resurrected, and has gone back to heaven. So what could he be talking about here in Matthew chapter 7? If you look at verse 22, when it says, many will say to me on that day. That day is the tribulation. The tribulation would have been back then, 2,000 years ago, just before the setting up of his millennial kingdom, if they had accepted him. But because they did not accept him, but because he is a covenant-keeping God, the promised kingdom is not done away with, but simply postponed. And it has been postponed for 2,000 years now, and I believe it's quickly getting to the point where Jesus is going to come back, and he's going to set up his millennial kingdom again. But as he would have done 2,000 years ago, he will first have a tribulation where he will judge the world, come back, judge them, and then set up his kingdom. So basically what's being described here is people at the second coming of Christ in the judgment will stand before the judge at the second coming and will say, Lord, Lord, didn't we do all these things in your name? And of course, it will be done in a self-righteous way with no faith, not believing that he really is God, but that they were doing things they thought would please God. And he's saying, I know your heart, and I know that you're lying to me when you say, Lord, Lord, didn't we do all these wonderful things? And he says, I declare to them in verse 23, I never knew you. Depart from me, you who practice lawlessness. So that is a judgment, in this particular case, a judgment of Israel, which we know from Ezekiel 20 and other places, will take place at the end of the seven-year tribulation. So he's describing that point in time right here. And he's describing it to them as the Son of Man because they do not recognize him as the Son of God. So he's being totally upfront with him, with Israel, and giving them, if you will, both sides of the ledger. The Sermon on the Mount is full of grace, full of blessing, if the people will simply believe him for who he is. But he's making it very clear, as he should and as he does, because he is just as much a just God as he is a righteous God. He's giving them both sides of the ledger here, and he's saying that there's going to be a period of time when I'm going to judge, and if you come to the judgment in a self-righteous way, I will judge you as a self-righteous person, and I will send you away, you who practice lawlessness. So that is a side of Christ that we generally don't pay much attention to, but it is very real that he is a just God as well. Because he says in verse 21, the one who does the will of my Father will enter into the kingdom. Well, let's finish up here, and let's find a passage that gives us an idea. What is the will of the Father? Because if it applies here, it'll apply later on as well. We need to find out, even as the church, and I shouldn't say even, the church as well is admonished to determine what is the will of the Father. Because if we can find that out and we can be about his will, we will please him. And that's really why we're on the earth, is to please our Father. So let's go to Matthew chapter 21. Matthew chapter 21. And let's look in Matthew chapter 21, starting at verse 28. Matthew 21, verse 28. It says, "But what do you think? A man has two sons, and he came to the first and said, 'Son, go work today in the vineyard.' And his son, he answered, 'I will not.' But afterward, he regretted it and went." Verse 30. "The man came to the second and said the same thing. And he answered, 'I will, sir,' but he did not go." Verse 31, "Which of the two did the will of his father?" They said, "The first." Jesus said to them, "Truly I say to you that the tax collectors and prostitutes will get into the kingdom of God before you. For John came to you in the way of righteousness, and you did not believe him. But the tax collectors and the prostitutes did believe him. And you, seeing this, did not feel remorse afterward so as to believe him." So he is talking to a group of unbelievers, and because he's castigating them, if you will, in verse 32. He said, "He came to you in the way of righteousness, and you didn't believe him. And those who did believe him," the tax collectors and the prostitutes, of course, remember now, these council of Sanhedrin and Pharisees and scribes and so forth, they looked down their noses at these people, the tax collectors and the prostitutes and so forth. And when they did accept the message from John the Baptist and, of course, from Christ, they did not even feel remorse afterward. His point being, up in verse 29, it says, the first person, which is basically the tax collectors and the prostitutes, they initially did not want to follow the good news of Christ. But afterwards, they regretted that they had denied it, and they turned around and accepted it. And therefore, they would enter the kingdom of heaven, the kingdom of God that's being talked about here in Matthew. But the Pharisees and the Sadducees and all the other unbelievers, in their self-righteousness, you know, believing and thinking in their minds, "I don't need anything but myself. I am self-righteous." Christ is castigating him here and saying, "You didn't even have remorse afterwards as they did." And you notice in verse 30 that it is talking about these Sadducees and Pharisees, because it says, the father came to the second son and said the same thing, and the son answered, "I will, sir," but he did not go. In other words, he put on the airs. He acted as if he were righteous, and that's the self-righteous aspect we're talking about here. "Sure, I'll do it, and I'll make it look good as I'm doing it," but he never really does it. It's all a matter of the head that never gets into the heart, and that makes the difference between heaven and hell. That those who do the will of the Father, that try to please him, that when they're asked to go into the vineyard to work, even though they may not want to do it in the beginning, that they regret that bad decision, and that they through the work of the Holy Spirit, they're led to Christ, and they're led to, "Yes, I want to be part of your kingdom," and therefore they are accepted into his kingdom. So we see the gracious side of Christ here extended to those, even though he's known as the Son of Man, his graciousness and his love is extended to those who accept him for who he is and ultimately do see him as the Son of God. So we're going to finish up this look at the Son of Man. And as you look on your worksheet, you'll see some verses out of Matthew 24 and 25, and want to spend just a little bit of time there to finish up the look here, to make sure we have a full composite picture of the Son of Man as compared to the Son of God, and then we'll move on to point number two in our worksheet. But now we want to transition to our Q&A, and we were in Matthew 24 and Matthew 25 in our last program as we're really in a kind of a mini teaching series here on the work of the Holy Spirit, looking at how the Holy Spirit manifested himself in the Old Testament, then how he manifested himself in the church age, or what we might call most of the New Testament. And then, and I say most of the New Testament because basically the Gospels are actually part of the Old Testament, because the New Testament didn't start until the church, when in Acts chapter 2 at Pentecost, when Christ leaves the earth, goes back to heaven, sitting at the right hand of the Father, and the Holy Spirit becomes a very active third person of the Trinity. The Holy Spirit indwells the church. The Holy Spirit had never indwelt anyone on a permanent basis until the church. That's the major distinctive difference with the church. So the Holy Spirit would come on someone in the Old Testament that was righteous, but the Holy Spirit would leave that person if they lapsed into unrighteousness. And if they were found unrighteous, even though they had been righteous, if they were in an unrighteous state at the time of their death, they went to hell. Contrarywise, if they were righteous at the end, having been an unrighteous person most of their life, but they became righteous through faith at the end of their life and died, they would be with Christ forever as an Old Testament saint. The church, the Holy Spirit indwells you forever, never leaves you, but the church is going to be taken off the earth in what is called the rapture, that signals the beginning, basically, of the seven-year tribulation period that we've been talking about, and then we go into the millennial kingdom. During that seven-year tribulation, the Holy Spirit will go back to manifesting himself the way he did in the Old Testament. In other words, you must maintain your righteousness to the end of the tribulation in order to be saved. And we see that exact phraseology in Matthew chapter 24, verses 13 and 14. And very quickly, let's look at that again. Matthew 24, 13 and 14. But the one who endures to the end of the tribulation, he will be saved. So we're talking salvation. If this were the church, we'd be talking about rewards, but this is not talking about the church. Nowhere in Matthew 24 or 25 is the church in view at all. Because in 14 it says this gospel of the kingdom. Remember, the gospel of the kingdom was preached until Jesus determined that Israel was refusing him as their king when he was here 2,000 years ago, stopped preaching the gospel of the kingdom and turned to the gospel of grace of the church age. When the church is taken out of the way at the rapture, the gospel of the kingdom will be brought back into view, because the view will be Israel once again. So you see that in 14, the gospel of the kingdom shall be preached in the whole world during the tribulation as a testimony to all the nations, and then the end will come, the end of the tribulation. So to give us an idea of the manifestation of the Holy Spirit during the tribulation, we find that, I believe, very clearly spelled out in the parable of the 10 virgins. And we pointed out in our last program that Matthew 24 and Matthew 25 are all the same talk, all the same speech that Jesus gave to those handful of apostles as he sat on the Mount of Olives, as is described at the beginning of Matthew 24. And he goes through and goes into detail to answer their question, what are the signs of your coming and the end of the age? The signs of his coming back to the earth and the end of the age, which would be the end of the tribulation period. So he describes, Jesus describes in detail in Matthew 24, the tribulation period and his second coming. And then he admonishes them, his listeners, and therefore Israel, he admonishes them through eight parables. There are eight parables that are found between Matthew 24 and Matthew 25. Remember, it's the same speech. We know that because the first verse of Matthew 26 says, when Jesus had finished all these words. So again, it's all the same speech. It's all the same subject. It's here's how I'm going to come back. I'm going to judge. And here's eight parables with the single theme all the way through all eight parables of be ready. Be ready. Maintain your righteousness until I come, and then I will find you righteous and I will bless you. So in Matthew 25, verse 1, we have the parable of the 10 virgins, and this is the number 6 of the 8 parables. And it says in Matthew 25, verse 1, then the kingdom of heaven will be comparable to 10 virgins who took their lamps and went out to meet the bridegroom. 5 of them were foolish, and 5 were prudent. For when the foolish took their lamps, they took no oil with them. But the prudent took oil in flasks along with their lamps. Now while the bridegroom was delaying, they all got drowsy and began to sleep. But at midnight there was a shout, "Behold the bridegroom! Come out to meet him!" Then all those virgins rose and trimmed their lamps. The foolish said to the prudent, "Give us some of your oil, for our lamps are going out." But the prudent answered, "No, there will not be enough for us and you too. Go instead to the dealers and buy some for yourselves." And while they were going away to make the purchase, the bridegroom came, and those who were ready went in with him to the wedding feast, and the door was shut. Later, the other virgins also came, saying, "Lord, Lord, open up for us." Verse 12, but he answered, "Truly I say to you, I do not know you." Verse 13,

0: Spirit throughout in order to go in. So hopefully we'll be able to make that a clear understanding in the next program or two. But until we meet again, remember, if we don't talk again, I'll be seeing you in the air.
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5: If you fall, if you do wrong, you know, just like in the Lord's Prayer, you know, he said, forgive us our sins as we forgive others. He already has paid for that sin 2,000 years ago, which means he already knows the ones you haven't even done yet. Mm-hmm. And he paid for those too.
6: That's Pastor John Burke, and he's with us today on Focus on the Family with Jim Daly. Thanks for joining us. I'm John Fuller.
4: John, these can be tough questions, but do you know someone who's 100% in tune with God?
6: Now, this is a tough question. I'd have to say I've known people who are really close to and they hear God a lot. I've never known anybody that's 100% in touch with God.
4: It's kind of like who got a perfect score on the SAT.
6: Yeah.
4: But, you know, hey, 1 Thessalonians 5:16 through 18 tells us, rejoice always, pray without ceasing, give thanks in all circumstances. I love that because I think we fail to do that so often. Mm. But give thanks in all circumstances, for this is the will of God in Christ Jesus for you. And what a great reminder. And it does get difficult. I got to admit that. We get into squabbles maybe with our spouse, our kids. Things chew at us to where, did we really get an A+ in how we reflect God's character? Maybe not always, but the good news is he makes a way for us to repent, to try again and do over those things that we don't do so well the first time. Today, we're going to give you a clear picture of what it looks like to do life with God, to challenge yourself, actually, to deepen that relationship with the Lord so that more often than not, you're responding exactly the way you should.
6: I like the way you put that. And John Burke is the right man to help us unpack this. He's the pastor and founder of Gateway Church in Austin, Texas. He's married to Kathy. They have an adult son and an adult daughter. And he's the author of a number of books. One that we're going to be talking about today is called Soul Revolution, How Imperfect People Become All God Intended.
4: John, welcome back to Focus.
5: Oh, thanks for having me back, Jim.
4: It's so good to have you. In from Austin. Hey, listen, obviously, you're a pastor, but there was a time, maybe even when you were a pastor, which is probably the core of my question, but there was that time when you really struggled with God over trusting him. I think that's every believer's challenge. I mean, Lord, seriously?
5: There was a time?
4: Yeah. If then, those kind of questions. If you're so good, then why is this happening to me?
5: Yeah.
4: And yeah, I love that refreshing idea that even pastors have that challenge sometimes too, even though they know the word really well. So what was the battle for you in trusting God?
5: Well, there hasn't been one.
4: I appreciate that.
5: No, I really do think, you know, God is trying to peel us like an onion down to the core of who we are and who he is.
4: Why is that? What is his goal in that?
5: Well, I think it gets to what he really wants. But I think part of getting to that, he doesn't force us. He leads us gently, sometimes not so gently. And so my first disappointment, you know, I was not necessarily, I wasn't a believer. I was an engineer before I became a pastor. But my dad died of cancer. And I remember standing at his gravesite and looking at, you know, these two dates separated by a dash.
4: Mm-hmm.
5: And I was just looking at them and I was thinking about how life gets summed up in two dates and a dash, you know, when we're born, when we die, and yet there's this dash in between.
4: Yeah.
5: And what's the dash for, right? Yeah.

0: What are we going to make of the dash? What's it really about? And as I was standing there just thinking about that, you know, my dad had kind of defined success the way everybody defines success in our culture. You know, you make a lot of money, you have a great family, you know, take great vacations, and, you know, you're independent, financially well off, and all that. And yet on his deathbed, he had said something to me. He said, "John, I'd give it all back if I could just have my health and my family."
1: Wow.
0: And that marked me.
1: Yeah. Mm-hmm.
0: And I stood there thinking about that, and it actually led me on a journey coming to faith in Jesus. And at the same time, asking the question, what is success? You know, and because the truth is, I had these deep longings. We all do. We all have deep longings. We have dreams and hopes and aspirations. And I had many of the same. You know, I had a plan. I was going to, you know, get my engineering degree, which I did. I'm going to get an MBA. I'm going to start my own company. I'm going to have a beautiful, wonderful wife who loves me, and I love her, and 2.3 kids and vacations and
1: right.
0: We all have those. And yet, it kind of rocked me too, thinking back, but it can all be taken away in an instant. So what is it? What is it all about?
1: Hmm. Yeah, I mean, that's really good. Let me pull you back a bit, because in the book you also mentioned an experience with your dad about building a train, I think when you were a boy. And that had a good analogy for you. You learned something out of that. Hmm. I don't know why you took so long to come to Christ, John, but I mean, what was that analogy with the train set and building it?
0: Yeah, when I was, you know, I don't know, maybe 8, 10, my dad got one of those HO train sets. You remember those, mm-hmm. that, you know, electric trains? And but we decided to build a Colorado-like landscape, Pikes Peak, you know.
1: Beautiful.
0: And we did. And, you know, so we paper mache'd, we sculpted it,
1: wow.
0: We laid out the track. It went through mountains and tunnels, and there were, you know, towns and all this. And it was amazing. It took us, you know, I don't know, 5 months probably to build
1: wow.
0: it.
1: Yeah.
0: And it was awesome. And when it was done, we high-fived, and, you know, we turned it on, and it went around, and it was amazing. But after about a month of watching the train go around and around, it started to lose its interest. And what I realized looking back is that it wasn't just the train moving and going around that was so wonderful about that. It was me and my dad doing it together.
1: Uh-huh. Sure.
0: It was us making it together. The point for us is that there are a lot of dreams we have. There are a lot of hopes. There are a lot of ambitions. They're not bad. They're not necessarily bad. In fact, many of them are good, but many of them are like a finger pointing somewhere. And I believe where it's pointing is relationship. Without the relationship, first with God and then with others, all those other things, they lose their meaning. They're just a train going around and around.
1: Yeah.
0: Just a dash between, you know, two dates.
1: You know, it's interesting because I think of people who tell the story of having that desire to make a lot of money and become a millionaire by the time they're 25, 30. And then you talk to some people that have actually done it, and they speak about how empty it was. You know, they thought it was going to be something grand, something incredibly rewarding and filling.
0: Right.
1: And then they get there and they're going, "It really didn't have the impact I thought it would."
0: Mm-hmm. Right. So that's one of the things I talk about in Soul Revolution. We all have deep longings. They're good. I think they're from God. But sometimes we have shallow strategies.
1: Huh.
0: In other words, we don't really understand how are these deepest longings going to be met. But what if you have all those, but you still don't have contentment?
1: Right.
0: What if you still struggle with anxiety and worry all the time? And I know multimillionaires who still worry all the time.
1: Right.
0: They've told me. So is there something deeper still? You know, or maybe you want security. You want to know you're going to be safe and secure. Okay. Maybe you build a fortress to make sure whatever happened in the past doesn't happen again, because that's often where it comes from. But what if you can't trust people and don't have intimate relationship? What if you don't really feel loved? Is that security enough? So our deepest longings, when we start to drill down, they're spiritual.
1: Right.
0: They're what God promises by his Spirit: love, joy, peace, patience, kindness, goodness, gentleness, faithfulness, self-control, those kinds of things. And our deepest longings only get met when we understand what God's deepest longing is too. And God's want, God's dream is for intimate relationship with you.
1: Let me get into that a little bit, because in the book you talk about God's longings. I don't know that I've ever thought of that other than God loves us and God built us for a relationship with him. But I didn't carry it to the next conclusion, which is, why did he do that?
0: Yeah.
1: And that's your point.
0: Well, and if you think about it, you know, if his main desire was to get people to do right and quit doing wrong, if he's God, couldn't he make us? Couldn't he force us to stop doing wrong
1: right,
0: and do right?
1: Right.
0: He could. So why doesn't he? Well, because there must be something deeper he wants. He allows free will even against his will. Why? Well, because you can't have love without free will. You can't.
1: Exactly right.
0: I mean, let's say you fall in love with some person, right?
1: Mm-hmm.
0: And you want them to love you back. You could shower them with gifts, right? With good things. But they might love the gifts, but not so much you still, right? So you can't actually buy real love. You could try to force them. I guess you could put a gun to their head and say, marry me or love me. And they might, out of fear, parrot it. But we would all know that's not love. Love must be free. That's true for God as well. And so that explains a lot of why God allows the things he allows in this world and even uses our disappointments to show us what it is deep down we really are longing for as well.
1: No, that is so good. You know, it's interesting, though, because we typically in the church will lean toward living a life that's more perfect, that is, you know, sinless, because it's pretty obvious in Scripture that's the goal. But the irony of ironies is the Lord is saying everything that you've just said, that, you know, you're going to learn more about me through those valleys that you go through, sinful valleys, right?
0: Mm. Well,
1: and we don't really, we don't understand that, I think, as well as we should. That God, we're not sure. We tend to think of God as like a grandfather who's shocked at our behavior, that would have never thought that you could do that.
0: Yeah.
1: But he knows everything. He knows how we behave as human beings, sinful human beings. Nothing is going to shock him.
0: And the other incredibly freeing truth is that the life God wants with us is so simple. It's so simple. It really is. And we don't have to work real hard. We don't have to try real hard. You know, when my dad said that on his deathbed, the reason it struck me is because what someone says as their last words is what, you know,
1: it's poignant.
0: That's the salient point of life to them, right? Well, you know, Jesus did the same thing. He told us what matters most, and it's one thing. There's only one thing you have to do as a Christian. Listen up.
1: Yeah, lean in.
0: But think about it. When Mary and Martha were preparing dinner for Jesus and the disciples, remember?
1: Mm-hmm.
0: You know, and Martha's busy, and she's frustrated with Mary sitting there listening to Jesus. And Jesus says to her, Martha, you're working so hard. You're so stressed out. There's only one thing necessary. And Mary's chosen it. Okay, so just pause. Like, one? Only one thing is necessary? Hmm. Well, we better figure out what that one thing is and focus on that. And that is the same thing Jesus was saying his last night on earth. So John chapters 13 through 17 is actually what I base Soul Revolution, the book, on, because Jesus said to us what was most important, and it's the same one thing. So the one thing he said to Mary and Martha was listening.
1: Mm-hmm.
0: Listening to the Lord is what's most important. But he said it in a different way his last night on earth. So he knows he's going to leave. He's trying to get it across to them. John chapter 15, he says, look, I am the vine, you are the branches. And I believe they're actually going from the upper room down to the Garden of Gethsemane. They were going through the vineyard. He picks up a branch and he goes, let me just stick it in your head, guys. It's this simple. A branch doesn't have to work hard to produce fruit. All it has to do is stay connected to the trunk, the vine, and fruit happens naturally.
1: Mm.
0: I'm the vine, you're the branches. Stay connected to me and you will bear much fruit. Apart from me, you can do
1: nothing.
0: Some good things. No. You can build big businesses. You can have great families. You can do this and that, but nothing that he intended. nothing that gets at the deepest longings. Apart from me, you can do nothing. So this would be the one thing. That's the whole point that I'm trying to get across in Soul Revolution. That actually, all we have to do is learn to stay connected moment by moment to God's Spirit, and the rest of the things take care of themselves.
2: Right. And John Burke is our guest today on Focus on the Family. He's referenced the book Soul Revolution, How Imperfect People Become All God Intended. 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
1: John, that's the core of the book, this idea of the 60-60 experiment. So describe what that is and let's talk about it.
0: Well, let me tell you how I came to it, because just like anything else, many times it only comes through disappointment. Trying to get my deep longings met with a shallow strategy, and God using that to show me, how do I get what I really want with connection to Him? So when we planted Gateway Church, nothing went as planned.
1: And here's a disclaimer. Normally with the Lord, it doesn't work out the way you think it should. It's rare.
0: Yeah, and we all know that, but when it actually hits, our response is different, right?
1: Right.
0: You know, so we were supposed to launch in the General Cinema movie theater. We had, you know, built this core group, raised money. We sent out invitations and mailers, and 2 weeks before, General Cinema Los Angeles calls me and says, you can't do church in our movie theater. It's bad for business. So I go back to the guy in Austin who signed the contract, and, you know, well, he wasn't supposed to sign the contract, apparently. I'm talking to lawyer friends. I'm trying to figure out what to do. We're going to have a bunch of people show up in 2 weeks, and no one, we can't meet. And nothing worked. And finally, in desperation, we call prayer meeting of our core group. Mm-hmm. And on my way out the door to this prayer meeting, the phone rings. This is back when phones rang, you know, and you had to go back and get them.
1: Right, yeah, you didn't put them in your pocket.
0: It wasn't my cell phone. And it was a pastor friend in Cincinnati who had this prompting to get someone he had led to the Lord connected to our church who was moving to Austin. And I told him, well, I don't know if we're going to have church. And I told him why. And he said, well, I think there's someone in my church who might know someone in the movie industry. Want me to talk to him? And I said, sure. I didn't think about it.
1: Right.
0: We go and we pray. The next week, I was like, one desperate attempt. I go back to the movie house in Austin. And when I walked in, the guy goes, well, you guys have good connections. I'm like, what do you mean? He goes, you haven't heard? He said, the president of General Cinema in New York called the Los Angeles office and said, work it out with the church in Austin.
2: Oh.
0: So you're good to go.
1: That was a good friend.
0: Well, it was God's prompting of my friend to call me, and he knew someone who knew the president. Now, I thought everything was going to go great. 6 months later, because, hey, God worked it out,
2: yeah,
0: right?
2: Yeah.
0: But then 6 months later, we get kicked out. And then we had to move to 6 different locations during 2 years. Every time we moved, we lost people. We're reaching. Yeah. It was so frustrating. I'm like, Lord, what am I doing wrong? And I got to the end of myself in disappointment and frustration. And frustration with God.
1: Yeah.
0: Because he's not doing his will the way he's supposed to.
1: And look what I'm trying to do for you.
0: Look what I'm doing for you. Look at all I've given for you. And in that, he started whispering something into my mind over and over when I would start complaining for about a year. But it was the same thing every time. Am I enough?
1: Hmm.
0: Am I enough? And at first I was mad. I was like, what? I left my engineering career to follow you into ministry. I left that ministry to come plant a church to help reach people. What do you mean, am I enough? Haven't I showed? And then I realized, oh, I guess not. Because the truth is, if God, you know, loving God, loving my family, loving the people who are coming, and even with the difficulties that come, is not enough, God has to do things my way or I get mad and angry and frustrated with him. And so what I realized in this, and this is getting to the core of this whole 60-60 experiment in Soul Revolution, is Jesus' prayer, what he taught us to pray is, your kingdom come, God, your will be done on earth as it is in heaven. Because God's will mostly is not done on earth. Because we spend most of our time trying to get my will be done. And that includes Christians and even pastors. And so I spent a whole year just practicing waking up every morning, surrendering my will, and trying to only do God's will during that day as best I understood it.
1: Right.
0: And it was amazing.
1: Well, and that's the challenge you put in the book. So let's talk about 60-60. What are you challenging your readers to do?
0: Yeah. So it came from that year of this experiment I did personally, and the joy I started to feel, the peace I started to feel, a deeper love for my children. I mean, these things that I really wanted, it was amazing. And I'm mowing the yard one day, and I'm talking to the Lord about it, and I'm just saying, I wish the people in my church could understand how great this life is with you. And I had the thought, do an experiment. For 60 days, you know, it takes time to change a habit.
1: Right.
0: 60 days, every 60 minutes, set your watch beeper to go off, set an alarm to go off, or something to remind you, abide in me, remain in my love, as Jesus said in John 15, you know, and you will bear much fruit. Apart from me, you can do nothing. So just get them to try it for 60 days and see what happens. And we did the thousands of people have done this experiment, and it's life-changing.
1: That's amazing.
0: It's life-changing.
1: Yeah.
0: But it's what Jesus said over and over, right? Paul said it in Galatians chapter 5:16, walk by the Spirit, and you won't carry out the desires of the flesh. You don't have to try to stop sinning or try to break that habit or this habit or that addiction. Just walk by the Spirit, and you won't do that. Instead, the fruit of the Spirit, love, joy, peace, patience, kind, all that will start to grow.
1: Yeah.
0: Only one thing is necessary, Martha.
1: Listen.
0: It's the one thing. So we have to learn to stay connected. So that's the experiment. And here's the whole idea. We're all in the habit. I mean, just think about it. When you wake up on the typical day, how much time do you spend making your plans and thinking about how to get them done? Versus, Lord, what are you doing and what do you want me to do in each thought, in each moment, in each decision with my coworkers, with my children? And do we realize how much God loves us and is always with us and actually wants to guide us? That's what Jesus said in John 16. I'm going to send my Spirit. He will always be with you, and he will lead you into truth.
1: Yeah.
0: He'll lead you in the way of truth.
1: You know, John, in that regard, some people that might read the scripture says, you know, pray unceasingly. And you go, seriously, how do you even do that? Mm. How do you, you know, you got to go to do your banking. You got to work. How do you pray unceasingly? Like you're constantly in a state of prayer. Mm. It has that feel to it like, man, it sounds impossible to do every hour, every 60 minutes. But yeah, people, really, John? I mean, really?
0: And that's what I like to say is, that's not what we're doing. We're not trying to beat the Muslims in, instead of five times of prayer a day, we're going to do 12.
1: Right.
0: That's not it. That's not it. It is learning to do life with this God who wants to do life with us, who truly loves us more than we can possibly imagine. And God is so good. I mean, this is the thing, is we've got to realize how much he loves us. In fact, one little experiment I've asked people to do sometimes is to realize that all love we experience is borrowed love. You know, this hit me one time when my children were little. And you know, when your children are little, they're so cute. They're so wonderful. But they're cuter when they're sleeping.
1: Not always. Those little cute pies.
0: Well, and you know, they're just there and there's just a little angelic face sleeping. And one night, I was just watching my daughter sleep and just praying over her. And I just had this overwhelming sense of love for her, you know, just overwhelming. And in that moment, I heard the whisper of God say, I love you more. And it shocked me.
1: Right.
0: I mean, it wasn't audible. It was just a thought.
1: It came out of left field. I know the feeling.
0: But then as I started to ponder it, you know, the Bible tells us God is love. There is no love apart from him, which means that all the love I've ever felt or given is just borrowed love. and he loves me more, and he loves you more. Whoever you are, whatever you've done, it doesn't matter. He loves you more than you love your children, your spouse, more than you've experienced love from your grandparents, your parents. It's all borrowed love.
1: Yeah, it's so good.
0: And the point of that is, unless we realize who God is, and that because of what he's done for us in Christ, he did that so we will walk with him. He didn't do that just to get us into heaven one day. And believe me, I wrote about heaven. I know about that, right? That's not why. He wants us to do life with him in this loving relationship. That's what Jesus was trying to get across in John 15.
1: Yeah.
0: As the Father has loved me, so have I loved you. Right?
1: Yeah.
0: And no greater love than to lay down his life. And abide, he said, in that love. And you will abide in my love when you obey me, when you obey my commands, when you do what I say.
1: When you listen.
0: Listen. Yeah, and respond. Exactly. Mm-hmm. So that's the 60-60 experiment.
1: Yeah.
0: So what I say is, it's not stopping every 60 minutes to pray. It's not that. If you do that, it's good. It's just totally missing it. What it actually is it's trying to reorient ourselves from a habit of ignoring God most of the day to realizing that God is with us all through the day and loves us and actually wants to guide and help us.
1: Yeah.
0: And I think what helps people is realizing it's not changing your life, it's reorienting your life. So in other words, you don't have to change necessarily anything you're doing, but do it with the Lord. Think about it this way. You're already going through life talking to yourself anyway. Okay, what am I going to do now? Oh, why did that person do that? Oh, wait, no. You've got this constant conversation in your head between you and yourself. Just let God in.
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1: You know, the grace aspect John talked about is so important. 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
4: Red and yellow, black and white. This is Ken Ham, author of the eye-opening book, One Blood. ever heard this children's chorus? Red and yellow, black and white, all are precious in his sight. Now, while all are precious in God's sight, there's no red and yellow or black and white people. You see, we all have different amounts of the same brown skin pigment called melanin. How much we have is largely determined by our genetics. Some people have genes to make a small amount of melanin, so they are light brown. Others produce a lot and are very dark brown. But we're all brown, just different shades of it. So let's teach our kids to say, shades of brown from dark to light, they are precious in his sight.
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9: I'm meteorologist Mike Cox. For tonight, we will have cloudy skies, some showers around this evening, maybe a rumble of thunder as well. It'll be a low of 66 degrees, and tomorrow we'll have more of the same, as it looks like clouds will be around, some scattered showers and storms as well, with a high of 85. Now, the front that's causing all that will dissipate by Thursday, so we will have longer times of sunshine on Thursday, but a few showers and storms still possible in the afternoon. Highs getting up to 90.
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10: Hello and welcome to Through the Bible with Les Feldick, an inspirational and informative half hour of insight into the heart of Scripture. 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All programs are available on audio tape, videotape, and in printed form. At the end of the program, there will be an address where you can contact the ministry. And now, here's Les Feldick with today's lesson.
11: Paul makes it so plain that we have not been saved to his wrath. We have been saved from it. And for those of you who know not the Lord, who have never experienced salvation, this, of course, is written, I think, as an instigation to get right with the Lord, because these are going to be awful. Now, we know eternal hell is bad. And it's certainly beyond this because it's without end. But nevertheless, these folk are going to have to go through all of this with the physical emotions and the physical pain and the suffering and no hope of escaping it. And so it is. It's a warning. It's an admonition for those who are not ready to meet the Lord and to be raptured out of all this to certainly consider God's offer of salvation while yet the time is available. All right, so now then, the wrath of God is finally going to be consummated in these final or these last seven judgments or plagues, which are called the vials in the King James or the bowl judgments. Remember, I explained at the last moment of the last program that the reason is you can pour out a bowl instantaneously, whereas a different container would take longer. All right, now then, verse 2, we have a vision here in heaven, and I saw, as it were, a sea of glass mingled with fire, and them that had gotten the victory over the beast. In other words, we see the martyred tribulation saints already there in the presence of the Lord in glory. They had gotten the victory over the beast, or the Antichrist, and Satan, who is now indwelling him, remember, and over his image, and over his mark, and over the number of his mane, and they're standing on the sea of glass, having the harps of God. Now, I guess it's a verse like this where people get the idea that all we'll do when we get to heaven is strum a harp. Now, that's certainly going to be part of it, but it's going to be more than just strumming harps. But here they are. And then verse 3 is an interesting one. And they sing the song of Moses, the servant of God, and the song of the Lamb. Now, those are two separate songs. The Song of Moses, let's go back and look at it. I think we'll take time. Exodus chapter 15. Exodus 15, and Israel has just come through the Red Sea. And they're gathered around Mount Sinai. Maybe they haven't even gotten quite to Sinai yet. No, they haven't even gotten there, but they're just through the Red Sea. And they've looked back and they've seen the carnage of the Egyptians, charioteers and the horses and everything else floating and what have you. From all practical aspects, it wasn't a pretty picture. But when Israel could look back on their years of slavery and mistreatment and their suffering, and then be able to see what had happened to their adversaries, no wonder they could sing. And so this is the song of Moses, Exodus 15. And again, now you want to remember, as I've made that analogy and over as we studied Revelation, it's such a repeat of that Exodus experience and that dealing with the Pharaoh and the plagues, only, of course, it'll be on a far grander scale. Now, here is another parallel. These tribulation saints who are now removed from their suffering and they're in the presence of the Lord, they too will sing the song of Moses and the song of Lamb. All right, now in Exodus 15, we won't take it all verse by verse, it's too long, but here's the gist of it. Verse 1. So then sang Moses and the children of Israel this song unto the Lord, and spake, saying, I will sing unto the Lord, for he hath triumphed gloriously. I remember when I was teaching up in Iowa, I had a class of young people on Saturday night, and the kids would bring their guitars, and we'd always sing songs for probably 20, 30 minutes before I'd start teaching. And one of their favorite songs was based on the song of Moses, how he has triumphed gloriously. I wish I could remember the words in the tune, but it was a copy off of this. And how he hath triumphed gloriously, the horse and his rider he hath thrown into the sea. Now remember, they're looking back at the Egyptians floating on the seashore, having been drowned, of course, by the Red Sea. And then they continue on in their singing. The Lord is my strength and song. He has become my salvation. He is my God, and I will prepare him a habitation, my father's God, and I will exalt him. The Lord is a man of war. Indeed, he can be. And the Lord is his name, and so on and so forth. And then you come on down to verse 11. Now, this is all part of this song that the Israelites sang as they came through the Red Sea experience. Who is like unto thee, O Lord, among the gods? Who is like thee, glorious in holiness, fearful in praises, doing wonders? Thou stretchest thy right hand, and the earth swallowed them. Thou in thy mercy hast led forth people which thou hast redeemed. You get the picture? They're singing that song of deliverance, of redemption. All right, now that's the song of Moses, of course. Now I'd like to have you come and stop at Psalms chapter 22. And here again is a psalm of David. And David could also put some of his thoughts into song, which, of course, always resounded to God's glory, words of praise and worship. Now, in Psalms 22, which, of course, is the resurrection chapter and the crucifixion chapter in Psalms, but you come down to verse 22 of Psalms 22. I will declare thy name unto my brethren. In the midst of the congregation, I will praise thee. Ye that fear the Lord, praise him, all ye the seed of Jacob. Glorify him, fear him, all ye the seed of Israel. And so on and so forth the psalmist goes. Now turn on over to Psalms 86, and you'll see more or less that same theme of exaltation and worship and praise. And this, of course, is what will certainly be so appropriate for those in the very throne room of heaven, having come out of that horrible tribulation experience. All right, Psalms 86, and just come on down to verse 8. Much the same language as you saw back there in Exodus. Psalms 86, verse 8, among the gods, that is the gods of this world, among the gods there is none like unto thee, O Lord. Neither are there any works like unto thy works. All nations whom thou hast made shall come and worship before thee. Now remember, this song is being sung just before the Lord will return and set up his kingdom. You see how appropriate all this is? All nations whom thou hast made shall come and worship before thee. Indeed they will. We'll see that when we get along a little further into the second coming of Christ and the setting up of his kingdom. They'll worship before thee, O Lord, and shall glorify thy name, for thou art great, doest wondrous things. Thou art God alone. Teach me thy way, O Lord. I will walk in thy truth. Unite my heart to fear thy name. I will praise thee, O Lord, my God, and so on and so forth again. You see the praise and the exalting of that song? Well, now come back to Revelation, and this is exactly what they're going to be singing and proclaiming here in the very presence of God. Now come down to verse 3. That's where we left off. And they will sing the song of Moses, the song of the Lamb, saying, Great and marvelous are thy works, Lord God Almighty. Just and true are thy ways. Remember in the previous two programs I've alluded to that? That no matter how awful these tribulation experiences are, God isn't being unfair. He's not unjust. They are getting exactly what they have deserved. And so this is the whole thought that, Just and true are thy ways, thou King of saints. Who shall not fear thee, O Lord, and glorify thy name? For thou only art holy. For all nations shall come and worship before thee. It's never happened yet, but it will. See? For thy judgments are made manifest. Now, John says, after that I looked, and behold, the temple of the tabernacle, the testimony in heaven was opened. We saw that happen once before, back in chapter 11. And the seven angels came out of the temple having the seven plagues. Now, here's your final bowl judgments. The seven angels with the seven final plagues, clothed in pure and white linen, having their breasts girded with golden girdles. And one of the four living creatures, now we've referred to them back early in the book of Revelation, they are angelic beings. And one of the four creatures gave unto the seven angels seven golden bowls full of the wrath of God. You see that? Every one of these seven bowls are full of the wrath of God. Now this is, of course, a symbolic picture again of how this wrath will be poured out. Verse 8, and the temple was filled with smoke from the glory of God and from his power, and no man was able to enter into the temple till the seven plagues of the seven angels were fulfilled. Now, here they come. Here they come. Just boom, boom, one right after the other. Each one getting more severe than the one just ahead of it, leading up to the very Battle of Armageddon. And I don't know that we'll have time in this half hour. We sure will the next one. And we'll be discussing the Battle of Armageddon and the bringing of the nations to the Middle East. But first, chapter 16, verse 1. And I heard a great voice out of the temple saying to the seven angels, Go your ways, pour out the bowls of the wrath of God upon the earth. Verse 2, and the first angel, that is, went and poured out his bowl upon the earth, and there fell a noisome and grievous sore, or boils is what they had in Egypt, remember, upon the men who had the mark of the beast and upon them who worshipped his image. Now, remember that early on, just as soon as people accept that mark of the beast, that number, and which I feel is a computer number, a credit card type thing, or a transaction card. In fact, in one of my classes the other night, someone had a card that is now being used in Europe, and that card has everything on it that pertains to your everyday experience. In other words, it has your health record, it has your bank balance, it has everything. And it's already in common use in Europe. And that, too, is just a stepping stone to, I think, this so-called mark of the beast, which will be much the same thing, where they cannot buy, they cannot transact unless they have this card and this number, which, of course, will be put upon the forehead or in the hand. But anyway, now the whole world will come under this plague of grievous boils, misery. And they had it in Egypt. And we don't have any problem believing that. But now it's going to be worldwide. Now verse 3. How long this will last? Your guess is as good as mine. A couple months? Who knows? And then the next angel poured out his bowl upon the sea. Now, I think the sea here is not referring to the sea of humanity, but rather the oceans as we know them. And it, that is the oceans, became as, not literally, but as, likened unto the blood of a dead man. And every living soul, or every living thing, that is all the fish and all the creatures living in the water, died in the sea. Now you can about imagine what that does to the shores and to the oceans. We talk about pollution. We know nothing of pollution as it's going to be here. Verse 4. The third angel poured out his bowl upon the rivers and fountains of waters, and they became blood. Now this is literal blood. Now the reason, of course, you remember, go back to Egypt again. You remember that when Moses placed his rod over the river and the river became completely unpalatable, they couldn't drink it. What the Egyptians immediately began to do? Well, they dug freshwater wells, you remember? And tried to get fresh water that way. Well, here you see God is going to turn all drinkable water into blood. Now, why blood? Well, again, look at the human race tonight. They're bloodthirsty. You know, I've always put it this way. When God created Adam, he created him a human being, didn't he? But as soon as Adam became a sin creature, he became inhuman. And all you have to do is look at your newspaper tonight, and what has mankind become? He has become an inhuman being. See, there isn't another species on earth that misuses their own species as man does his. You don't see wild animals tormenting each other. You don't see anything in all of the wild kingdom that torments its own. Only man. And you just see, you can see that, well, like even in the Middle Eastern nations, we used to think back at the time of Desert Storm, I suppose we were more or less made aware, that the Iraqis were the masters of torture. But the Jerusalem Post made it so evident, they're second class when it comes to torture. It's the Syrians that are masters at it. In other words, that's the ones that we're trying to sally up to. Their present-day government and so forth, and make peace between them and Israel. But see, the Syrians are adept at torture. They can dream up things that no one else can dream up, evidently. But whatever, man has that intrinsic ability to somehow just be bloodthirsty. And so what God is saying, all right, you've been bloodthirsty now for 6,000 years. Now drink it. Now drink it. And it becomes a plague. You see that? Verse 5. And I heard the angel of the waters say, thou art righteous. You see that? Even the angels will never come back and say, well, now, God, why are you doing this? Why are you bringing such devastation upon your creation? But instead they say what? You're righteous, Lord. They're getting what they deserve. See? O Lord, who art, who was, and shall be, because thou hast judged this. And here it comes, what I've just explained, now in verse 6. For they, that is the whole human race, they have shed the blood of saints and prophets. Now again, let's go back to history. History tells us that during the Dark Ages, that period of time from about 500 A.D. to 1500 at the time of the Reformation, that'd be about 1,000 years, wouldn't it? During that 1,000 years of human history, they now estimate that, again, 50 million Christians were put to death, martyred. Many of them horrible deaths that we can't even imagine, and yet they did it gladly for their faith. All right, you bring it on up to recent history. Again, during the 70 years, now that's interesting that communism reigned 70 years, because the number 70, I think, is indicative of something. But communism ruled Russia 70 years. And again, that same figure keeps popping up. 50 million people were put to death in communist Russia in that 70 years. 50 million by their own government. All right, so indeed they have shed the blood of saints and prophets. And now the angels say, you've given them blood to drink. And hey, it's what they had coming. They're worthy. Verse 7. And I heard another out of the altar say, even so, Lord God Almighty, true and righteous are thy judgment. Now you see the emphasis here? Because I know the first thing that we humanly think is, well, God isn't being fair. I mean, after all, why does this one generation have to come under such terrible cataclysmic events? Well, it's because this generation is just simply bringing to a head everything that the previous generations have been sowing the seeds of. And you see, God has always done that. And again, we can't always reconcile it. Why does God bring just judgment and chastisement upon this generation because of something that three, four generations back they were guilty of? Well, it's just the way God does it. You remember back in the verses that contain the Ten Commandments, what does he say? And I will visit down to the third and fourth generation. See, that's the way God does things. Well, time moving on. Let's go to verse 8. Now, the fourth angel poured out his bowl upon the sun, and power was given unto him to scorch men with fire or intense heat. Now let's go back to Isaiah 13, because you see, I always like to help people realize that even the book of Revelation, there are some groups who think it shouldn't even be in our Bible, but it still fits with all the rest of the Old Testament. Isaiah chapter 13. Oh, let's come down to verse 9. Isaiah 13, verse 9. Behold, the day of the Lord cometh cruel, both with wrath and fierce anger. Now, this is Isaiah, written 700 years before Christ. To lay the land desolate, and he shall destroy the sinners or the rebels out of it. Now here comes, verse 10, for the stars of heaven and the constellations thereof shall not give their light. The sun shall be darkened in his going forth. The moon shall not cause her light to shine. I will punish the world for their evil and the wicked for their iniquity. I will cause the arrogancy of the proud to stop and will lay low the haughtiness of the terrible. See? Now that's what Isaiah wrote clear back there. Now, in another place, and I just can't think right now where it's at, but it's in Isaiah, where the earth will be moved out of its orbit, and we know from our science and astronomy and so forth that if the earth was tilt just 2 degrees off of what is normal, the earth would either burn up with heat or would freeze up in the cold. Just 2 degrees variance. Well, now you see, the Lord will actually cause the earth to move in and out of its orbit. What's it going to do to weather? It's just going to throw it into total mayhem. We're already seeing just a little bit of it, of the bizarre weather on various places around the world. But you see, all he has to do is move that planet just a degree or so, and the earth will come under intense, scorching heat. All right, time's going fast. Let's come back again to Revelation. I'd like to finish the six bowls, and I want to be ready then for the Battle of Armageddon in our next lesson. So now then, in Revelation 16, come down to verse 10. Now the fifth angel poured out his bowl upon the seat or the throne of the beast, which of course is now in Jerusalem, remember. And his kingdom, remember that's worldwide, he's the world ruler, and his kingdom was full of what? Darkness. Now again, because of what God will do with the planet in its orbit, it'll lose the light of the sun or it'll burn in its heat, but now it comes into total darkness. What happened in Egypt? Same thing. It got so dark that they couldn't even see their hand in front of their face. And so they gnawed their tongues for pain. But verse 11, what does it cause? Not a repentance, but a total arrogant blasphemy. And they blasphemed the God of heaven because of their pains and their sores, and they repented not of their deeds. Now then, verse 12, and the sixth angel poured out his bowl upon the great river Euphrates, and the water thereof was what? Dried up. Remember I told you a couple programs back that the Euphrates is the biggest natural barrier to that great army coming from the east? Well, I'm sure you all read the other day the same thing I did. The Turks are building a high dam up there on the headwaters of the Euphrates. And what are they afraid it's going to do downriver? Dry it up. And indeed it will. The Euphrates will be dry as a bone, and the rivers will be such that the nations of the east can come. Now then, verse 12, finishing it, the great river Euphrates and the water thereof was dried up, that the way of the kings of the east, the Orient, might be prepared. In other words, that last obstacle will be removed for their 200 million man army, as I see it coming from that other chapter. And then verse 13, and we're going to have to stop here. Our time is gone, but it'll be a good place to begin our next lesson. Here in verse 13, we now see the satanic powers literally go out to all the heads of the nations of the world in order to send their armies where? To the Middle East, to Jerusalem in particular.
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13: With SRN News, I'm Keith Peters in Washington. The U.S. military has begun strikes against Iran following the crash of a U.S. Army Apache helicopter off the coast of Oman. President Trump blamed Iran for the incident, calling it unjustified aggression. The crash reportedly involved a collision with an Iranian drone, though it's unclear if it was intentional. The U.S. Central Command described the strikes as a proportional response. A Texas teen has been convicted of murder in a fatal stabbing at a high school track meet.
14: A Texas teenager who fatally stabbed a 17-year-old track athlete from a rival team during a track meet has been convicted of murder. A jury rejected Carmelo Anthony's claims of self-defense during a confrontation with Austin Metcalf in the stadium's bleachers last year. Anthony, now 19, did not testify. Most who did were students who described a heated exchange over his refusal to leave a tent belonging to Metcalf's team during a rainy track competition. Anthony faces up to life in prison. I'm Lisa Dwyer.
13: President Trump putting Vice President Vance in charge of investigating widespread fraud allegations in Minnesota and other states. Correspondent Laura Winters reports.
15: Right now, Vice President J.D. Vance is pressing federal prosecutors to investigate Minnesota Governor Democrat Tim Walz and the State Attorney General Keith Ellison. In a letter to the DOJ, Vance writes that the House Oversight Committee is alleging that both the governor and the attorney general were aware of the pervasive abuse of government programs for years and allowed it to flourish.
13: Ellison calling the allegations unfounded. On Wall Street, the Dow by 86 points, the NASDAQ dropped 250, the S&P.